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0: Welcome to Arts Express. This is Prairie Miller, and on the show, U.S. wars, hungry sailors, and here's what's interesting about Lindsey Graham's sister. Pacifica host Garland Nixon is onto it.
1: Good evening. My name is Garland Nixon.
2: I run off at the mouth. People call, they agree, they disagree, etc. But the bottom line is, this is a medium for people to be able to come together and have critical discussions about the community, critical discussions about politics, foreign policy. And I think it's necessary. Really believe it's necessary because there aren't very many mediums like that left anymore. All right. So let's get talking. Number one, one of the things, you know, there's a news story I want to touch base with because I think things are reported in an interesting way here. Okay, so what happened? This particular news story, I'm going to give you a different angle on it. So over the course of the last week or 2 weeks, what has come out is that these sailors on the USS Abraham Lincoln are struggling. Times are hard there. A lot of stuff doesn't work. And in particular, they're very short of food. And the food, I've seen pictures, it ain't good. You know, rancid meat, not much to eat at all. I mean, it is a bad situation right now. Let me just say something about that. The discussion in the media, which I'm going to take a different position, is the discussion in the media is this. The U.S. government, Pete Hegseth, the military screwed up, and therefore the soldiers don't have enough to eat. The soldiers are supposed to have enough to eat, blah, blah, blah. Let me take a different position. Based on what I've seen and what I've read, and you can look this up yourself, it's not hard to find. Basically, what happened was the U.S. had these warehouses. The U.S.'s main base in the Middle East was in Bahrain. It was the sixth base with the fifth fleet, I think, was there. Major Navy base, huge, gigantic Navy base. This gigantic Navy base had lots of warehouses where they stored a lot of that stuff so that in the event that they got into a conflict, this stuff would be taken out of those warehouses and off it goes to the ship for the soldiers to eat or whatever the case may be. Okay. So there was adequate supplies at the Navy base in Bahrain, and that was for these soldiers and sailors and all of that. But the Iranians blew it up. Very early in the conflict, the Iranians blew up these warehouses. They attacked them with, of course, now let's be honest about it, in a military conflict, right? One of the things that any adversary is going to do, if you got two, well, what do? They try to cut off the supply lines of their enemies, right? That's always happens. Try to cut off the supply lines. You've heard this, or these kinds of quotes. An army runs on its belly, right? Meaning an army has to eat. The other one is, if you don't feed your army, you'll end up feeding somebody else's, right? Things like that. These kinds of statements, meaning that armies have to be supplied. Therefore, the Iranians, from a strategic perspective, said, hey, they got a bunch of warehouses full of food. We're going to blow them sky high, and they won't be able to continue to fight. That's not really discussed. What is really discussed in the U.S., the way it's put is, the U.S. screwed up, the Defense Department screwed up, and they're just all screw-ups, and therefore there's not enough food for the soldiers. When the truth of the matter is this, something much more pronounced. Actually, they didn't screw up. Actually, the food was there, but they couldn't protect it because they didn't have adequate air defense systems, and the Iranians blew up their supplies. So why is it the soldiers ain't eating? Because the Iranians blew up their supplies. Let me put that another way. You lost the war. You see, it's a lot less embarrassing for the U.S. military to say, we screwed up, therefore our soldiers don't have enough to eat, than it is to say, the Iranians blew our stuff up, therefore our soldiers don't have enough to eat, which interpret that is because you lost the war. You see, that's what happens. If the adversary tries to interdict your supply lines by cutting them off, or in this instance, blowing them sky high, either way you look at it, they cut off your supply lines, you're losing the war. So now the U.S. government's position is, well, we've defeated Iran for the 40th time. And therefore, we're going to put gigantic sanctions on them. Well, the U.S. has been putting gigantic sanctions on Iran since 1979, and it ain't worked yet because it's not going to work. But Why, if we've defeated them, are we putting sanctions on them? Because we haven't defeated them. If you recall, and I don't know if you can call it blowing my own horn, it was, or that I just had a firm grasp of the obvious before the war started. If you listen to this show, does anybody remember what old Garland Nixon said? If they go to war with Iran, number one, we will lose. Number two, not only will we lose, I think that's it for the empire. There will be dramatic economic effects and military effects and worldwide geopolitical effects as a result of losing this conflict. The U.S. has lost the conflict. And the U.S. is going to lose two conflicts because the Ukraine conflict is in its, I believe, getting closer to its final throes. I believe that Ukraine's in deep and serious trouble, and a conflict which from the very beginning I said there's no possibility. Ukraine, which isn't really Ukraine, it's really a cat's paw, a proxy of NATO. It is a proxy army. You know, it is the U.S. and NATO saying we're going to sharpen up Ukraine and we're going to throw all this stuff in there. And then we're going to throw Ukraine at Russia and weaken Russia. And in fact, you may recall Lindsey Graham saying, if we provide them with all the stuff they need, Ukraine will fight to the last Ukrainian. Let me just say something about that. Did that sound like support? Does that sound like, yes, we're standing up for Ukraine. Why? And they'll fight to the last Ukrainian. That kind of means there's no Ukrainians left, doesn't it? I mean, the words of Lindsey Graham means at the end, there won't be no Ukrainians. So if there's no Ukrainians left at the end, how can you argue that you're supporting them? No, this was never about Ukraine. This was never about supporting Ukraine. This was always about using Ukraine as a cat's paw, using Ukraine as a proxy, using Ukraine to weaken Russia. And it hasn't worked. It's actually strengthened Russia in a lot of ways. And unfortunately for Ukraine, Ukraine's on its last leg. One of the things that's happening now, as the United States clearly has lost the Iran war currently, is that Ukraine is now cut off from its ports in the Black Seas. And let me ask you this. How can any country that is accustomed to having ports, to having access to the sea, survive if it doesn't have access to the sea? And there's nothing they can do to regain access to the sea. That's not going to happen. The Russians have the wherewithal to control shipping in the Black Sea, and they're blowing up the Ukrainian ports. And that what's happening on the field in Ukraine is this. In the Donbas area in eastern Ukraine, there's a couple of towns left, Kramatorsk and Slavyansk. I've been following them. They're the last two heavily fortified cities in Ukraine, and they're about to be surrounded, and therefore that's it for eastern Ukraine. Russia will have taken the entire Donbas. Now, why is that important? Because 1 month after the war started, there was a meeting in Istanbul between the Russians. This was called the Istanbul Accords. 1 month after the conflict, the Russia came in. It was already an ongoing war, a civil war basically going on. So Russia comes into the civil war in February of 2022. In April, I believe it was, of 2022, roughly a little over a month later, they came up with an agreement. And the agreement was in the Istanbul Accords that Russia would not go any further and they would stop fighting. And they had a bunch of things in the agreement. Okay. And if Ukraine had taken that, they'd still have a significant part of eastern Ukraine, but they didn't take it. And they've been saying all along, we're not going to give up one inch to Russia. And I'm thinking like this. If you don't give it up and what you've already lost in an agreement, you're going to lose it all. And, you know, I said it on this air. I said, if they don't give up what they've lost so far on the ground, they're going to lose it all. They ain't giving up. And now they're going to lose it all. That wasn't a hard call. That wasn't difficult. There were people taking this position. They shouldn't give it up. And I'm like, wait a minute. I understand what you're saying in theory. In practical application, if they don't make a deal, which actually they did sign the deal, and then that deal was killed. But my position was, if they don't, what's the point? What's the point of saying, I'm not going to give up what I've lost so far when I know I'm never going to get that back and I'm going to lose the rest? You should have took the deal. You should have took the deal, but they didn't take the deal because, in my opinion, they're not in charge to take the deal. Ukraine is not a country per se. It is a tool of NATO. And that's pretty clear historically. And people get mad at me when I talk about this, the Iran conflict. You know, I was talking to somebody the other day and they said, look, Garland, you don't support the U.S. in the Iranian conflict. I said, I support justice. Ukraine, I support justice. And I evaluate it and I take the position that I believe is just. Well, what conflicts do you support? The last conflict that I would say that I supported, I mean, it wasn't alive then, but that the U.S. was in, was World War II. You look at the Korean War, man, look at that. What the heck were we doing over there? We killed a third of the people in Ukraine. There's in Korea, there is ample evidence that the United States used biological weapons against the Koreans and lost anyway. The Chinese came and ran us out. We lost it anyway. What about Vietnam? Did I support that? Well, absolutely not. I forgot which president it was that said, it might have been LBJ. I think it was LBJ that said, if we hadn't allowed, the North was communist Vietnam, the communist, and the South was a puppet government for the U.S. And what he said was, well, if we'd have let them have the elections, the North would have got 80% of the vote. In other words, 80% of the people would have voted to go with the North Vietnamese. So we couldn't let that. And he said, and we couldn't let that happen. So basically, the United States intervened on behalf of 20% of the North Vietnamese, a country that had been brutally ruled by France. It was called French Indochina. It was brutally ruled by France. They fought their French imperialist invaders and they threw them out. And then the United States joined and then they threw us out. Oh, by the way, what's the name of the party that rules Vietnam right now? The Communist Party of Vietnam. So we lost 60,000 soldiers, 400,000 or 500,000 wounded, many brutally wounded, legs blown off, genitals blown off, blinded, arms, legs, mangled, everything you name it, Agent Orange, to, quote, stop the Communist Party of Vietnam. And who ended up in charge? The Communist Party of Vietnam is in charge to this day, and they've got one of the strongest economies in the world, and they're happy. So what business of it is it of ours? So do I support that? Absolutely not. How about the first war against Iraq, where the United States didn't have enough support? And so they came up with this cockamamie story about Iraqi soldiers throwing babies out of incubators. And of course, that was an absolute lie. It was a falsehood. What about the second one, where they made up some lie about weapons of mass destruction, you know, on and on and on. Since World War II, I can't come up with a conflict that I support that the United States prosecuted. If you help me out, but I can't come up with one. So now, I'll go through all of those. Grenada, the United States attacked a little old island named Grenada, mainly because there was this black dude who was a socialist who was rising in Grenada. And, oh, can't have that little island become socialist. That was their business. He was a kind of a revolutionary kind of dude. They went after, they came in, they killed some people. They didn't really have an army to speak of. It was a little island. The U.S. attacked that. I mean, I could go on and on. What about Panama? Unthinkable, where we had a CIA puppet in Panama. And we went in and we bombed Panama, killed 3,000 poor black folks and indigenous folks, just so we could demonstrate to Russia that we had a new bomber. That's why we bombed it and then took the Manuel Noriega. What about Nicaragua, where the United States had a dirty war, the Contra War against Nicaragua, where the United States was literally working with drug dealers importing cocaine into the United States and working with just like brutal right-wing death squads slaughtering people. I could go on and on and on. So my point is this. If you look at, to the person who said, you don't support any of the U.S.'s war. No, I don't. I find it surprising that smart, knowledgeable people can even be had, can look at Israel, well, that's a genocide. Why would you support a genocide? The United States is involved with a genocide. Let's go with Iran. What is the United States doing? An illegal war of aggression. The United States lied to the American people and said, yes, we're attacking Iran because they killed, they started with this, 3,000 protesters, 6,000 protesters. Then it went to 20,000, then it went to 50,000. I'm supposed to believe that the Iranian police killed 50,000 protesters in like a week? It's absurd. But then it changed. It was no longer protesters. We're doing it to stop them from getting nukes. When our own CIA says they're not trying to get nukes, they say they're not. There's no evidence that they're trying to get nukes. And our own intelligence agencies say they're not trying to. They don't have a weaponized nuclear program. And I'm supposed to, will you believe that? So the bottom line is the illegal war of aggression against Iran is based on a lie, just like every other war. And the Ukraine conflict is based on what? The United States overthrowing the government of Ukraine in 2014 and putting in a puppet government and trying to use Ukraine to take out Russia. And that war will be lost, just like the rest of them. We're facing two more lost wars. But these lost wars are going to have a much more pronounced effect. You know, I remember like Jen Psaki saying, what did she say? There's a cost for our values don't come without a cost. Remember that? Putin's price hike. The United States armed hundreds of billions of dollars into Ukraine. This war fires up, and then our prices start going through the roof because the cost of energy went up, and they're like, it was Putin's price. No, it was the United States government's foreign policy that caused us to hurt again. And now we start this war with Iran. We illegally attack Iran in a war of aggression, and the cost of energy is going through the roof, and it ain't going to slow up anytime soon. And we're probably going to end up as a depression, in a depression of some type as a result of this. And Trump, who does the same thing, you know, Putin's price hike or if it's a Democrat, it's Putin's price hike or our values don't come without costs. Right. In other words, we, the working class, got to pay the costs because the rich folks ain't paying no cost. What do they care if gas is $7 a gallon? No matter to them. It's irrelevant. And so now Trump comes in. Oh, I'm going to bring peace. All the lie. He does the same thing as everyone else. And now what I find surprising is how many people just go along with the system. Like they do like Lindsey Graham's sister. Lindsey Graham's sister was interesting because she came in. Yes, I support our war against Iran, and I support our war against Ukraine. Now, here's what's interesting. She said she doesn't know much about foreign policy, which I believe her. So what Lindsey Graham's sister effectively said when he croaked and she took his position was this. I don't know much about foreign policy, but I support the United States war against Iran. I don't know much about it. I support the United States proxy war against Russia and Ukraine. I don't know much about it. In other words, I don't know really that much about our foreign policy. However, as a matter of principle, I will support the United States government, whatever they do. I'm not going to look into it to see if it's good or bad, if it's just or unjust. I'm not going to look into it to see if it's right or wrong. I'm just going to support it. And unfortunately, that's a lot of Americans. And people expect that of me. Well, Garland, it's somebody who literally says it. Don't you support any of the United, your government, your government's at war. Don't you support any of them? And I'm like, I can't think of one I supported since 1945. I mean, help me out. Maybe there is one. You can help me out. But I can't think of one I've supported. So why would I support these now? When in fact, what I do is I research them to find out. Maybe I should support them. And then I research them. And the more I research them, the less I support them.
0: And coming up next on Arts Express...
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9: But I needed to mold them in my own image.
10: With this script, I'm going to teach each and every one of you to be the best.
11: This is the greatest company in the world!
12: I was becoming a legend.
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10: The real question is this, was all this legal? Absolutely not.
4: Hang you up from the hill.
10: He's got pictures of your whole inner circle. This is bad.
12: It's okay.
10: Rub my temple.
12: You're all right.
13: This right here is the land of opportunity.
14: You just tried to bribe a federal officer.
13: This is America.
11: This is my home.
10: Good for you, little man.
15: We have a Muslim.

0: And those were scenes from Martin Scorsese's The Wolf of Wall Street. A cast including actor Armin Guerra, our guest on the show, currently starring in movies about assorted monsters, including Wall Street, and Guerra as a criminal of the streetwise variety, butting heads with one such Wall Street hustler in Shackled, a simultaneous reflection of the here and now social and economic disparity, with the inhumane prison system as metaphor, described as, quote, a dystopian combo sci-fi crime thriller set in a grim future. And Guerra, a former cop turned actor, is no stranger to both worlds and cop criminality, he observed as well, as his proletarian gangster Max gets paired with a stock market con man inmate and the disparity sparks fly, to say the least. Guerra will also shed light on a somewhat similar turbulent encounter between Ingrid Bergman and Anna Magnani and his portrayal of real-life Italian comic legend Aldo Fabrizi coming up in Volcanoes Rising. But first, some scenes from Shackled, then Armin Guerra.
1: Gregory Wayne Paulson.
2: Maxwell James Fica.
1: You will participate in the Recidivism Accountability Partnership Program, referred to as REP. Is that correct?
3: Yes. Yeah.
1: You will be paired together as partners. You are accountable for each other's criminal actions. Any violation on the part of either of you, both of your suspended death sentences will be carried out immediately.
4: I've missed too much already. My daughter is the only good thing left in my life.
5: What about your partner?
4: Maybe we ought to get to know each other a little better.
6: Wallace, just get
7: shot at me!
6: Max, what the hell are you doing?
8: Don't worry about it.
9: Come with me. You had no idea what you were getting into. If you told the police what's going on down here, that would force me to do something unprofessional.
10: Relax, Ward.
11: This is how we live.
12: The apartment has no interest in reforming.
13: Gonna go on top of that.
14: I ain't got nothing to lose.
15: Everything is completely under control.
16: He's gonna be killed. It's him or me.
17: Hello.
18: Hello, Barry.
17: Hi.
18: Armin Guerra, yes.
17: Hello, Armin, and welcome to our show.
18: Okay.
17: Okay, great.
18: Very good.
17: What led you to go for Shackled and portraying your ferocious and scary Max?
18: Well, it all began with a project I had done with one of the co-writers and producers, Graham Powell, who is quite an intensely talented actor. And we had done something many years ago called Graduation. He had approached me in a casting office and cold pitched it right out on the street. And then many, many years later, he contacted me about Shackled. And he sent me the script. And what an intriguing, intriguing story. That was exactly, and in answer to your question, I was gripped. I couldn't put it down. It was such an interesting dystopian view of sort of a futuristic sci-fi parole system for prisons, specifically the Recidivism Accountability Partnership Program, and that's what it was called. And I thought, oh my God, this sounds like something that, given dire circumstances that a lot of prison overcrowding is responsible for, and how the budgets are stretched, and how this might be a parole program that people might opt for. You know, it's kind of scary to think that. Mm. And that I was in. I was all in. That was when I knew it was an incredibly interesting story with those twists that make you think, oh, aha, I get it. Oh, what? Oh, whoa, I didn't see that coming, you know, that type of thing. And that's what intrigued me about the story, and that's why I jumped in.
17: Okay. Now,
18: go to the next question. Go for it, Prairie.
17: Okay. And what can you say about the fascinating class conflict narrative going on in Shackled between working class Max and middle class snooty, white collar, stock market hustler Greg, who feels superior to you but is just as criminally guilty in a different way?
18: Well, I'll tell you, Prairie, it is that class.

0: Unfortunately, I think it is so popular and so many people are attracted to it that it is, in some cases, creating a lot of junk, a lot of garbage. I think too many people are so enamored with it. And I'm talking about filmmakers and everyone associated with making a film. They're so enamored with it that they should catch themselves trying to be the next Goodfellas or something of that nature. Mm. And it produces a lot of garbage. It pains me to say that, and I will never direct my comments towards any particular production or individual. But I think you got to be careful not to make the mistake of getting a little bit too close, and then all of a sudden you're. I find stories like that fascinating. But if you don't do it right, you're not careful, and you don't introduce something that's new and interesting, it falls flat.
1: But why do you think that audiences are enamored?
0: Well, because they're witnessing. Most audiences are not. They're not contract killers. They're not. Most audience members just aren't criminals. That is a lifestyle that is, it is accepted by and practiced by a certain population in this country, certainly not a majority, and it's a very tiny, tiny population of people that engage in that kind of behavior. And not only do most people not engage in that kind of behavior, it's rather foreign to them. It's almost like, you know, going to the zoo and seeing the tigers in the cage or something like that. You're fascinated by it, but you know, once you cross that line and get involved in it, it's a terrible, terrible mistake that people make when they get too close to it. I know people that have done that, and it doesn't turn out well. And I think it's a fascination with something that's completely unfamiliar and taboo.
1: And I wanted to ask you, you starred in Vault and Good and Screwed with Vincent Pastore, and in The Sopranos as well, though not in the same episodes. So what are your memories of Vincent, who just passed away?
0: Well, he was one of those people. I remember the first time I met him was in about 20 years ago, right after The Sopranos had, my episode of The Sopranos, my episodes had aired. And I was on the east side of Providence, Rhode Island, and he shouts out from a club. He shouts out to me, go, come here. So I got out of the with an SUV. I got out. He hugged me. We shook hands. I introduced myself, and he asked me to come into this restaurant with him. And he kept calling me Coco. I said, Vincent, please, you're not pussy. I'm not Coco, okay? It's Armin and Vince. He goes, Vinny, gotta call me Vin. I said, okay, all right. And ever since then, that's the way it was. But he always, always, always, whether we were working together or doing a charitable fundraiser or a roast of him on one of his birthdays in Connecticut, he was always someone that made you feel very much a part and just as important in a important part of something as he was. Or even more so. That's how he treated you. It's almost as if some actors you're told not to bother them, not to talk to them, don't eat with them, all of that. And those are the rules sometimes on set. And that's how I grew up learning that in the industry. But he was one of these people, hey, you're with us. Come on, over here. No, it doesn't matter. Come on, you're with us. You're part of it. Come here, let's take a picture. Come on, sit. You want something to eat? Come on, have a, you know, that's what he was like. He was very, very, very personable, sharing, generous individual. It was very sad that he had passed. But, you know, luckily for him, he worked right up until he passed. And not so many people could say that they worked every minute. You know, he was really a good soul, very good person.
1: And where do you go inside yourself to play ferociously mean and scary characters like Max and Shackled?
0: Where do I go?
1: Inside yourself,
0: Well, I think we all, to a degree, have the capability, whether we know it or not,

0: be just like Max. We all have the capability, but the trigger hasn't been pulled figuratively, that that fuse hasn't been lit, and it hasn't been touched upon by outside forces. Because people, I think, basically are good, but we have in this world, I think there is good that versus evil, and we all have it in ourselves. And I think the good always prevails. However, there are triggers and fuses inside of people that can expose things that you never thought were there. Mm-hmm. And I think the difference between people that are practice that kind of evil and don't are the manifestations of ability to suppress, or the goodness that overcomes that and manages it. It's almost like, I don't want to get too winded about it, but everybody can be like Max, and everybody can be something that's nothing like Max. Mm. When I was a police officer for 30 years in East Providence, Rhode Island, I saw both ends of that spectrum, both in the police department itself, not in just in a couple of people, and in other departments of law enforcement, as well as the people that we deal with on the street and the people that we arrest. Have to make observations. It's important to observe a lot of things about yourself and other people to understand what goes on with someone like Max.
1: Hmm. And how do you shake off those characters at the end of the day?
0: Shake them off? I don't. I don't think about it. I simply employ whatever conduit I need to travel through to get from point A to point B with any given job that I have. There's a reason why someone is where they are. There's a reason why people are the way they are, or why the character is the way that character is. And all you have to do, without talking about it, is go through the stages of a person's life that might mimic your own or might parallel yours. And, for example, I graduated college preparatory military school, day school, Albany Academy. I went on to get a college degree. I went to a graduate school. So I went through those stages. Someone like Max might go through a stage of he went to a reform school, and then he was in a juvenile detention, and those were his stages. Mm. And there are things in human nature that either get developed or don't for one reason or another, and the final product is who that person is. And you just adapt that, but once I'm done, I'm done. Hmm. I forget about it to the next project.
1: And what can you say about the different challenges of playing real people? As Italian actor and comic legend Aldo Fabrizi in Volcanoes Rising described as Anna Magnani and Ingrid Bergman in a feud for the ages, fighting for the same role and the same man, causing volcanoes to erupt.
0: Well, one of the things that you have to do as an artist in playing real people, or people that could be real, or people of another, because I'm not of I'm not Italian descent. I'm Armenian, but it's all in the observation. It's all in the observations. So when, for example, if you go to a wake, the wake services of someone who is Irish Catholic, or someone who is Roman Catholic and Italian, or someone who is African American, there were those incidents in Rhode Island where I attended the wakes and funerals and weddings of friends of mine. And you will see the cultural similarities, and you'll see cultural differences from one generation to the next, but from one nationality or an ethnicity to the next. And then when you're trying to portray someone who is from one of those cultures, if your observations are legitimate, meaning I'm not talking about taking a notebook with you, but you just make observations and try to retain as much as you can about the people that you interact with doing roles like that, and Aldo become much more clearer to you so that you can actually portray in a real sense the individual whose life that you're given to inhabit.
1: And what could you say about the upcoming Lady America, what you're up to as the character Mephisto?
0: Well, that was, I would have to describe Lady America as a metaphor of the metaphor of good versus evil in a political arena, in a local political arena. That was a lot of fun to do that. We did that last fall. Yeah. Last October. And that's basically what that is.
1: And is there an opening date for that?
0: I believe the opening date, I believe it's going to be October.
1: Ah.
0: I believe it might be, I don't want to mention a date in October, but it is going to be opening in October.
1: Mm.
0: And as far as Shackled is concerned, that's on Amazon Prime and Apple TV.
1: And what are you up to in Lady America as Mephisto? And you also said there's a political theme. What is the political theme?
0: The political theme is good versus evil, light and darkness, and what that represents, for example, in a local political election for the position of mayor of a local town. And it was a fascinating experience. It was a practice of the less is more for what I was able to provide for them. So it was a good experience, real good experience.
1: Mm. And can you say what your Mephisto is up to, or not?
0: Let me see. I would say if you just look at me dead on, you probably can figure it out. I only say that because I haven't done any promos yet for Lady America, so I haven't been in touch with the production in order to talk too much about it.
1: Mm. And how would you describe the real you as opposed to your on-screen persona characters? Your on-screen persona, scary characters.
0: I think that's more in the minds of people that may have perceptions of me when they'll see me on screen or in Walmart. But I'm very boring to be around. I wake up every day and patiently wait for tomorrow, and when tomorrow arrives, I'm ready to start all over again. I tinker with fixing things in my barn, out in the back, and repair things and wire things just to put them back together. And I don't mean as an electrician, but just whatever I listen to talk radio. I lean back, listen to talk radio, and if I'm lucky, I can kill a couple of insects here or there, maybe a couple of mosquitoes. I'm quite the mosquito hunter, you know.
1: Oh, and where is that with mosquitoes?
0: Well, it's everywhere in the country, but...
1: No, I mean where you live. Where you live.
0: In Connecticut. In Connecticut. Mm. Outside the house, not inside.
1: Okay.
0: I try to keep them outside. Yeah, I like to watch the deer and the fox come by.
1: Rural Connecticut, yeah.
0: Mm. Yes, yeah. It's the bear that you have to be careful of the bears, though.
1: Mm.
0: That's you have to keep your head on a swivel for that.
1: And are you coming out in anything else next?
0: Well, there's Lady America, what just dropped is Once a Week for Life, which is part one, and Once a Week for Life part two will be opening, I think, in November will be released.
1: Mm.
0: As you had mentioned, Lady America is coming out. It's going to be, I believe, in October. And also something called The Block, produced and directed by Craig Singer, who directed and produced 645. And that will be coming out, that's starring Christoph, among others. And that was an interesting piece. But The Block will be released, I believe, sometime this year.
1: Hmm. And since this is for radio,
0: I know him. I know him. Yeah.
1: And since this is for radio and the listeners can't see you, when Armand Garrow looks in the mirror, what does he see?
0: I see Armand Garrow. Usually, that's I will say this. I see who I am, and I also see what I am. Because I believe that those are, in my case, I believe those are two distinct and separate things. Mm. But that's who I see, and that's what I see. There's who you are and what you are. I think that's true with everyone, whether they know it or not. I believe that to be true.
1: Hmm. And any last word about?
0: And every once in a while, there's that little soapy smudge I didn't get from the night before when I was brushing my teeth. So there's that.
1: And any last word about Shackled and what you would like to convey to audiences about your character, Max?
0: Well, Max really does belong where he is. I would have to say that. And, when paired with Greg, played by Graham Powell, what I'd like people to know is that there's a little bit of Max in everyone. Mm-hmm. You just have to be careful to manage it if you're not careful. And I think that's true. I really do think that's true. You have to be very careful. If you don't manage things like that, the adverse effects of evil, it'll overtake you.
1: Mm-hmm.
0: And you'll enjoy. And David Bottrell is in it. There's a scene that he does where he is, boy, I'll tell you, I've never been in a room with such an intensely intimidating actor.
1: Mm.
0: Oh, yeah. He was incredible. Oh, my God. Yeah, he plays a guy I work for. So I think you'll be pleasantly surprised. I think people will really like this film.
1: Okay. Well, thank you so much, Armand Garrow, for joining us on the show.
0: Thank you very much. I truly appreciate it. It's been wonderful talking to you, Prairie.
1: Yeah.
0: And I hope your audience members enjoy the rest of their evening. Uh-huh. See how I did that? Yeah.
1: Okay, bye.
0: Bye-bye now. Take care.
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3: This is Dennis Rowe for Lies, More Lies, and Damned Media Lies. And our segment today is called Moldy Bread and Virtual Circuses, Imperial Entertainment in Decline. And we're going to focus on two television series which offer, though in somewhat disguised form, a critique of contemporary global inequality and the skewed morals which in mainstream media accompany that imbalance. The two series, Widow's Bay and Maximum Pleasure Guaranteed, are both produced by Apple TV. Both illustrate what is possible to say in a highly controlled medium, and in their limitations, what is no longer possible to say, or what is in the process on corporate media of being closed down at every moment. Apple, by the way, the only major media company not to sink its profits into AI, got off to a slow start with its hits, Severance, The Morning Show, hardly being that, and with some contemporary clinkers like Margot Has Money Problems. Severance, a favorite of bourgeois critics, posed as a workplace critique, while actually apple-washing the company's practices such as exploitative outsourcing. While The Morning Show, though mildly excoriating daytime news shows for their blatant sexism, ultimately found the good in their constant blathering and translating the news into flashy, unentertaining entertainment. In these two recent outings, though, the company seems to have found a cagey way of lodging a critique. Widow's Bay is a comic horror series set on a mythic island in the Northeast that the mayor, the American's Matthew Rhys, the focal point of the show, wants to turn into the next Martha's Vineyard. The problem is the island is haunted, not only by its religious, misogynist colonial past, but also by serial killers in its less remote past. The residents, led by a salty ex-sea captain and a quirky mayoral aide, unpopular in high school and mocked because she survived a serial massacre, continually warned the mayor not to go ahead with his mass tourism project. He remains largely oblivious to their warnings until slowly, episode by episode, he begins to acknowledge that not every island can be turned into a tourist paradise. It's the same lesson Ivanka Trump and Jared Kushner are being taught by a mass movement of Albanian street protesters in their attempt to create a billionaire's haven, which just happens to be also a strategic waterway connecting the Adriatic and the Mediterranean. The problem of mass tourism is to this day also overwhelming Madrid, which Madrileños are now desperately attempting to keep from being another Barcelona. Yes, an international city, but one which every day loses more and more of its authentic flavor. Or Bali, where new luxury hotels and condos every day eviscerate a unique and lively Hindu culture. Resist Mayor Tom, who attempts affability and frequently fails at it as he becomes more obsessed with transforming his island, is that frequent, at least in series other than American ones, and particularly in Scandi Noir, villainous figure, the real estate developer, here in slight disguise as the mayor, who supposedly just wants the best for his town. These are always figures of disgust in European series, attempting to corrupt the locals with their dreams of privileged expansion, akin to the evil figure in past Hollywood westerns of the railroad magnate, who is about to pillage the town supposedly in the name of progress, but actually in the name of personal profit. It's slightly ingenious to put a former villainous figure at the center of the series and have audiences rooting as much for as against him. On the one hand, it's a sneaky way of validating progress for profit, in this case the tourism industry dragging the town into the 21st century, but on the other, it's a warning that the sanctity of place, even in this case one with its rotten secrets, is not to be tampered with. The consequences are disastrous, as in the two-part finale, the tourists expecting a luxurious experience are instead trapped underground as the island rages against them in a storm outside, and we watch as Cape Cod is turned into Amityville. Just as penetrating in its own way is Maximum Pleasure Guaranteed, where a superb Tatiana Maslany, she from Orphan Black, is punished unceasingly for her daring to want to have sex without guilt with a camboy. What begins as physical pleasure without guilt quickly morphs into Nepola being attacked, having to learn how to defend herself, and then being arrested for defending herself. There's an element here of the old American puritanical guilt that any sex outside of marriage or hardcore commitment leads to disaster, but that's not the overriding point of the series. Paula is trapped in a conventional lifestyle. She loves her daughter, who her former husband and his conniving partner are trying to wrest from her. She resists and flees the suburban corporate mom image, will not hold for her, refusing to go along as the window dressing for her husband's boss's party, where she is chastised for mispronouncing the name of one of the other Stepford wives as Kirsten rather than Kirsten, while all the time wanting a more playful sex life that her husband is unable to offer. This is the hysterical woman of Freud's Vienna of the early 20th century, here persecuted for stepping outside of rigid boundaries of a life which has seemingly changed little in over a century. Her bucking that rigidity leads to potential devastating consequences, not just with her daughter, but with the law. The other prominent point of the series is that Paula expects the people she encounters to be decent, but instead what she meets everywhere are the ruthless but respectable denizens of a profit-driven society. These include the male cop, who determines her guilt mainly by her acting outside the norm, her ex's partner, who fixes the judges for their custody battle, her co-worker, who seemingly helps her only to betray her by using her plight to get ahead as a journalist complimented by her editor for being a Machiavellian backstabber and learning the lesson that a real journalist has no friends. All this is initiated by the original transgression, the betrayal by the camboy, because later she is told he saw her love for her daughter as exploitable weakness. This series is far more superior to Apple's other series on the subject of monetary sexual liaisons, Margot Has Money Problems, where the usually reliable showrunner David E. Kelly succumbs to a cautious, pedantic examination of the subject. Maximum Pleasure is also extraordinarily well written, with episode 6 paying off in a shocking and novel way Chekhov's dictum that a gun that appears in Act 1 must go off in Act 5. And boy, does it. For more, check out on Substack, YouTube, and Apple Podcasts. This is Dennis Rowe for Lies, More Lies, and Damned Media Lies.
2: 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Until next time, this is Prairie Miller leaving the station.

0: Good evening, I'm Paul D'Arienzo with the headlines. President Donald Trump said on Wednesday, maybe I wasn't kidding about changing the name of Lake Ontario to Lake America, one of the Great Lakes straddling the United States and Canada, specifically between New York State and the province of Ontario and the city of Toronto. A reporter asked Secretary of State Marco Rubio about the plan.
1: Mr. Secretary, what's your reaction to the possible renaming of Lake Ontario to Lake America?
0: And the social media giant Meta, founded by billionaire Mark Zuckerberg, has agreed to pay nearly $18 billion to various states to settle claims the platform harms children. 2 weeks ago, Zuckerberg lost a similar fight in a New Mexico courtroom. Opening arguments in California's case against Meta begin next week. If Meta went to court, a decision might have included astronomical penalties. Massachusetts Attorney General Andrea Campbell told reporters the agreements protect young people without violating their privacy.
2: It will not require young people to provide government ID or other sensitive information to verify their age. Children under 13 will not be permitted to use Instagram or Facebook. And teenagers between 13 and 18 will receive a series of important protections. They will have limits on how much time they can spend on the platforms, including prohibiting overnight access.
0: Minneapolis Attorney General Keith Ellison said Meta was liable because its leadership knew for years about the detrimental effects of its addictive algorithms.
3: Meta knew that children were active on their platforms, including children under 13 who are prohibited from using the apps under Meta's own rules. Instead of taking steps to make Instagram and Facebook safer to use, they targeted children for data collection, calling kids a, quote, valuable but untapped user base.
0: Ellison added the agreement is comprehensive and marks a beginning.
3: Meta agrees to pay the coalition's estates up to $17.1 billion. That is the largest tech settlement in the history and one of the largest state consumer protection settlements in history. Minnesota will receive at least $214 million and up to $307 million.
0: The trial involves a coalition of 29 state attorneys general in a unified case against Meta that was brought in 2023, including California, Colorado, New Jersey, and Kentucky. A mother, Victoria Hinks, whose 16-year-old daughter took her own life, said the agreement with Meta isn't about the money, but the well-being of children exposed to bullying and constant comparisons with other teens, undermining their self-esteem.
4: Mark Zuckerberg does not want to go up against and see all the information that they have. So I'm very pleased. There's lots of lawsuits coming for these companies, lots of parents. And yeah, I am satisfied. I feel like there's like justice is possible. So, yeah.
0: Meanwhile, a federal judge rejected Minnesota's request to compel Texas Governor Greg Abbott sign an extradition warrant and keep ICE agent Christian Castro jailed. Castro, a 52-year-old Immigration and Customs Enforcement ICE agent, is charged in Minnesota with assault and falsely reporting a crime. He shot 24-year-old Venezuelan immigrant Julio Cesar Sosa Celis in the leg, firing his gun through the door of a housing complex in Minneapolis last January. He claimed the victim assaulted agents with a snow shovel and broom, but was contradicted by surveillance video. And reports of another celebrity dying on Tuesday night. Tim Curry was the actor best known for the Rocky Horror Picture Show, a musical comedy based on a transsexual transvestite mad scientist, Dr. Frankenfurter.

0: Curry's work on Broadway won him 3 Tony Awards for Spamalot, My Favorite Year, and Amadeus. Rocky Horror Picture Show was a popular interactive midnight movie. Fans would throw hot dogs at the screen and during a rainstorm scene, wildly shoot water pistols, prompting moviegoers in the front rows to wear raincoats. From New York City, I'm Paul D'Arienzo. 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
1: Thank you, Paul. And it's just about 10 p.m. Coming up at midnight, The Dustbin of History, Horror, Science Fiction, and Gene Shepard. 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

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This is Afrobeat Radio, and I'm your host for tonight, Akenna Magaji. And we already started the show with a three-song set. Let me tell you, the songs that we played, they were Awa Naore, Alakiti John, and Surulere. And we have so much more music for you for the rest of the 2 hours, so sit back and relax. But before I go to the second set of the show, I need to make an important announcement about WBAI fundraising. We are still in fundraising mode, and I want to urge listeners to Afrobeat Radio to please become WBAI buddies and to please pledge to this show in particular. You know, we come here every week on Wednesdays from 10 p.m. to midnight, and we want you to show your appreciation to this show in particular so that it can stay on the air every week on Afrobeat Radio on Wednesday nights at 10 p.m. We bring you music from all over the African world that you rarely hear anywhere else on the radio. For example, the three songs that we started the show with. We also bring you community calendar, which lets you know about events happening in the tri-state area. As we say here on WBAI, the program is the premium, so we don't have things to give away anymore. You know, in past, we used to have, you know, lots of CDs and, you know, tickets to concerts. People are holding back on tickets to concerts. It's like pulling teeth to get them. And of course, CDs, they're not made too much anymore. So we just want to offer the show as the premium. So I'm inviting listeners and friends to the show to support our work and the work of many, many producers, managers here at WBAI and Pacifica community as a whole, who bring you a wide variety of shows and voices and a wide variety of topics every minute of every hour of the day on WBAI. Now, if you have already given, thank you very much. But if you have yet to give and are still considering whether or not to give or how much to give, I'm asking you to take the step and become a WBAI buddy today, right now, tonight. So, a WBAI buddy is a sustaining member who gives a designated sum. And, you know, donations are tax deductible. To become a WBAI buddy, please log on to www.buddy.wbai.org. Okay, again, that's www.buddy.wbai.org. 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And alternatively, you can make a one-time donation by check or money order. A $30 one-time donation makes you a member of WBAI, which allows you to vote in the local station board elections, so you can have a say in some station affairs. You will also be a member if you become a WBAI buddy, by the way. So, and you can also make a donation by telephone. The number is 833-922-4692 or 833-WBAI-NYC. So operators are standing by right now to take your call. So if that's an easier thing for you to do instead of logging on to the computer or a device, you can simply call 833-922-4692. And that's 833-WBAI-NYC.
As I said, operators are standing by to take your pledge. If the line is busy, please leave a message with your phone number and a volunteer will call you back. Alternatively, so there's another way you can pay, so you don't have any excuses. You can use the old post office and pay with a check or money order and send it by snail mail to Pacifica-WBAI 388 Atlantic Avenue, Brooklyn, New York 11217. 388 Atlantic Avenue, Brooklyn, New York 11217. Remember, your donations are tax deductible, and remember, this is very important, to say whatever way you're pledging, to say that Afrobeat Radio is your favorite show. And with that out of the way, we can go on to more music. And the next set begins with some music from Ethiopia by Nuradi Said. And his song is Hawawa. Stay tuned.

welcome back to the show. After the second set of the show, you're still listening to WBAI 99.5 FM and www.wbai.org. This is Afrobeat Radio, and I'm your host, Akenna Magaji. I'll be hosting for the entire 2 hours for today. We and Zoe are taking a day off. I don't know if it's deserved, but they're taking it anyway. And in that last set, you heard three songs. We began with Hawawa from Nuradi Said. After that, you heard Almudo from Dabi Balde. And then finally, from Ada Matarawele, you heard Nanyumani. All right, let's go on to the next set of the show. It's a set of Zouk music from Africa. In that set, you're going to hear from Matei and Monique Seka, but we're going to begin with Oliver Ngoma.

And that was a very nostalgic set, bringing me back to a certain era when beautiful Zouk music was produced and made in Africa. It didn't last a long time, and the effect of Kassav was not like the effect of Bob Marley on Africa, unfortunately. So you don't find many producers or many artists playing Zouk in Africa today, as opposed to reggae. But what you heard was Saga from Oliver Ngoma, the late Oliver Ngoma. And then after that you heard Ameyachi from Mate. And finally, Monique Seka gave us Baya Somiboe. Alright, another set of music is coming up next, beginning with the artist Muntu Valdo. Stay tuned to enjoy.

0: And welcome back to the show. You're still listening to WBIFM, coming to you from Brooklyn, New York. This is Afrobeat Radio, and I can't believe we're in the second hour of the show already. Time is flying really fast, and I'm hoping you're enjoying all of these selections I'm playing for you. You just heard a three-song set with music from Muntu Valdu, and he gave us Ate Aye. And after that, you heard Alazayo, which I played previously here about 2 weeks ago on the show. And then after that, you heard Dentedi from Idrissa Sumauro. All right, so like I said, almost half the show is gone, but we still have another hour of music for you. And in the next set, you're going to hear music from Sheb Mami, Sheba Zahwania, and Sheb Abdu. Beginning with Sheb Mami, it's Anna Mazel. Stay tuned.
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And welcome back to the show. You're still listening to Afrobeat Radio on WBAI FM. After that three-song set, let me tell you what you heard. We began with Anna Mazel from Sheb Mami. After that, we heard El Barajani from Sheb Zahwania. And finally, Sheb Abdu gave us Analia. And I think it's about time for our Afrobeat Radio's cultural calendar of events. So let's go to that right now before we get to the next set. So, something upcoming this weekend. The world famous Dance Theater of Harlem is scheduled to make a rare and exclusive Bronx performance at the Lehman Center for the Performing Arts on Saturday, August 29th. 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And Somi will take the stage at Sony Hall to give a concert on Thursday, October 1st. Find more details at www.sonyhall.com. So, Somi is an American artist of Ugandan and Rwandan parentage. She was born in Illinois and lives here, and she has a few albums she has released under her own name on the international market. But she's not just a musician, she's also a curator. So she organizes different events, musical events and festivals that I've been to before, especially those that she curated at the Africa Center in Harlem. So check her out, October 1st, it's a Thursday night, she'll be playing at Sony Hall. And then Cedric Watson is a Zydeco musician whose rural upbringing close to the Louisiana border, from where he steeped himself into the genre before developing his own style, and he'll be playing at the Local in Sorgetes, New York. He plays the accordion and violin, and he's a singer as well. And he'll be playing on Saturday, October 3rd at the Local in Sorgetes. It's a lovely venue there. I've been there before. It's exit 20 on the thruway. And the venue is a former church. So beautiful stained glass still there as well at that location. Cedric Watson, Saturday, October 3rd. Then the Buena Vista Orchestra is a newly constituted ensemble featuring members of the Buena Vista Social Club and the Afro-Cuban All-Stars. That's Juan de Marcos, Afro-Cuban All-Stars, the mastermind behind, of course, Buena Vista Social Club. And he'll be taking the stage, or they will be taking the stage at the Town Hall on October 10th. Don't miss this evening of elegant boleros and lively salsas. For more information, www.thetownhall.org. And then Sharon Kuti will be taking the stage at Webster Hall on Wednesday, October 14th. Should be an exciting show. Find more information at www.websterhall.com. And Lucy Bella from Cabo Verde, she will be here in New York, in the country actually, for several shows, but in New York she will be playing at two different venues. And the first will be at the Local in Sorgetes, and that will be on October 15th. And then she'll be at Joe's Pub on the 26th of October. And Joe's Pub is located on Lafayette Street. For more information, www.publictheater.org. So check her out at either place, either at the Local in Sorgetes, New York, or in New York, New York at Joe's Pub, a very popular venue. And then the last event I have for you in October is Eva Ayong, master specialist in all genres of
Afro-Peruvian music, from Lando to Tondero to Zamacueca to Festejo. She is proficient in all genres, very, very popular musician back home and among Peruvians here in New York as well. And she'll be playing on 10:30, the 30th of October at NJ Pack. So you got to go to Newark, New Jersey to see her. And check it out. So in the upcoming weeks, we'll be playing music from these musicians. And you can find this information on Afrobeat Radio's website as well, which is www.afrobeatradio.org. All right, so now that's out of the way, let's go to a next set, another set of music. Three songs in this set, beginning with Sekou Amadou by Anansi Cisse. Stay tuned.

0: Anga kaguna fati wale.
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And welcome back to the show. We're coming down to the end of the show, unfortunately, and well, all things must come to an end, and this show ends at midnight. Let me tell you the songs you just heard in that last set. We had three songs beginning with Seku Amadou by Anansi Sise. That was followed by Jomba Jowari from Isa Jari Mbaiso. And then finally, Dauda Jabate gave us Mba Sina. I love that song, with the kora in the end speeding up to a very danceable tempo. And yeah, I get up when I hear that part of the song with the kora in the end. Beautiful, beautiful music there from Dauda Jabate. Mba Sina was the name of that song. Well, we have, as I said, one last set, and let's get into it now, beginning with music from the Orchestra Marabenta Star of Mozambique. Stay tuned.

0: And with that said, we've come to the end of the show, unfortunately. But let me quickly wrap it up as elegantly as I can. In that last set, you heard three songs. Orchestra Marabenta Star Mozambique gave us Nwalwana. And then after that, Da Cruz gave us Adimora. And then finally, Seis Onge na Tarrafal was by Carmen Susan. I got to tell you a little bit about this song. It's a real experience from a prisoner in the Tarrafal concentration camp in Cabo Verde. He wanted to go on leave for his mother's funeral, or to try to take care of his mother as she was dying. That's what he heard. He got news, this news in the prison that he was staying, and they refused. So his mother died while he was in prison. And the song is entitled Seis Onge na Tarrafal. It translates to 6 years in Tarrafal. And the simplicity of the lyrics and the simplicity of the music adds to a very, very deep poignancy that you experience when you hear this song. It brings tears to the eyes of anybody who understands. And just a little bit of the lyrics here. 6 years, here I am, 6 years in Tarrafal. Here I am, 6 years in Tarrafal, without being able to see my mom. Today I received the news that my mom passed away and I couldn't go to see her. Today I received the news that my mom passed away and I couldn't go to see her. Oh, people of Tarrafal, open the door of this prison so I can save my mom. Oh, people of Tarrafal, open the door of this prison so I can save my mom. Oh, mother, oh, mother, oh, mother, oh, mother, oh, mother, see you in eternity. And with that, we're going to say goodbye. Come back again next week, Wednesday, from 10 p.m. to midnight for more great African music and excellent content with the entire team, Zoe Wui and myself. But keep it locked right here for now, 99.5 FM and www.wbai.org, and stay tuned for the next show.
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4: 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Oh, and have we got a great dustbin of history for you tonight, so dive on in. The refuse is fine.

0: can't do it. 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I'll write it and we'll do it live. And thing sucks.
1: And WBAL, you're on the air. Good morning.
2: Good morning. I think you guys are doing a terrific job. There's some wonderful people overnight. I think Max Schmid is brilliant and Arpo Martin is brilliant, but I don't know how many people get to hear them. And I want to say thanks. A tremendous job.
1: Well, thank you very much for that.

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0: Ah, the late, great Tim Curry. Hide This Face, flip side of I Do The Rock, which I actually have on a 45 somewhere, but some fellow in Israel has put up that nice, crisp, clean copy of Hide This Face, which is apparently the second track on Tim Curry's second album, Rock and Roll. Maybe we'll hear more. Time and weather permitting, in the dustbin of history. That's the show you're tuned to. I'm your curator and janitor, Max Schmid. And oh, what a show. We have the next episode of Exploring Tomorrow, a story by Robert Silverberg called The Moon is New, which was actually written, the script was written directly for the radio show, later adapted into a short story under the pseudonym of David Osborne. Apparently, Silverberg was so prolific, he had several aliases that he wrote under. We're going to hear Boris Karloff in a very early episode of The Inner Sanctum, The Telltale Heart, and another visit to the strange Dr. Weird, this time in the Everglades. And we're going beyond the Green Door with Basil Rathbone and stories by Robert Sheckley. Lost Gene Shepard, Drunk Ball Players. That's our big lineup tonight. And if you enjoy this program and all that we do here, I urge you, I demand that you go to WBAI.org and become a sponsor. Be my buddy. Be my buddy. A sustaining member of the radio station for $10 or more a month. All right, well, before I choke to death, let's listen to Exploring Tomorrow. It is the seventh episode of the series from January 21st, 1958. Your host, John Campbell Jr. And, as I say, script by Robert Silverberg, original script for the radio. The Moon is New. Here in the dustbin of history, WBAI New York. And please, WBAI.org, be my buddy. 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So please, do your part. I'm telling you early on, because may not be time later on to repeat it. But please, support this radio station. And I thank you, this radio station being WBAI New York.
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1: The scene is a missile testing base somewhere in the continental United States. The time? 2:30 on a Tuesday afternoon, 5, maybe 10 years from now. A rather unusual missile is getting worked over. Blast off is 10 minutes away, and the countdown is in its last stages. And a man is sitting inside this missile, waiting. The United States is about to make its first attempt to send a manned rocket to the moon.
2: 9 minutes to blast off, Captain. Still feel loose and easy?
3: Like a bird, Colonel. Waiting to be cut loose and sore. How do you feel?
2: Hey, Captain. I'm just sitting here in the observation tower. You're the one in the launching pad. You're the man going to the moon.
3: And you're the one who has to face all the reporters after blastoff. Me, I'm glad I'll be up there alone. How much time left, Colonel?
2: 6 minutes, 20 seconds. Let's run through the schedule one last time.
3: Okay. I sit in this cradle and I wait for the rockets to toss me up into space. I get 500 seconds of 4G acceleration. Then I sit around and look out the viewport for the next 4 days while the ship coasts in 0G free fall. I'm roughly 8 1/4 minutes past four. On Sunday afternoon, the autopilot is going to turn the rocket engines on again, long enough to land me in the Oceanus Procellarum, which better be as dry as the Palomar boys say it is. I climb into my little Jim Dandy spacesuit, wander around the moon for a while, take some snapshots, pick up a couple of rocks as souvenirs. And 15 hours after landing, I get back into my ship and I come home. Did I leave anything out?
2: Not a thing, Captain. 3 minutes, 10 seconds.
3: Well, all I do is sit here and wait anyway. Computer down below in the belly of the ship does all the work. Me, Mike Wellman, first man on the moon. Maybe, anyway.
2: What do you mean, maybe? The ship's been tested thoroughly. There's no possibility of...
3: A blow-up? No, go ahead. Don't be afraid to say it. I wasn't talking about that. The odds are pretty good that this bird is going to get me there. The only thing I'm wondering about is whether someone else is going to get there ahead of me. I'd hate to find a big vodka party going on when I get there.
2: 90 seconds. They're clearing the launching pad, Captain. We better break contact now. Good luck. The next time I hear from you, it's going to be from space.
3: Sure, Colonel. I'll report as soon as I'm in free fall. Then radio messages every 4 hours. You won't forget about those baseball scores, will you?
2: Scores. 30 seconds, Captain. And all America is rooting for you.
3: And I'm rooting for the Dodgers. So long, Colonel. See you next week when I get back.
2: 10, 9, 8, 7, 6...

0: Are you reading me launching Bates? How do I come in?
1: We're in shock, Captain.
0: Oh, glad to hear it. Okay, ship's time, 1,452 hours. Blastoff went fine from this end. I got through acceleration good enough. 4G's isn't much fun, but I don't mind it in 8-minute stretches. The ship's in free fall now, no gravity at all. And it's weird, all right. Even after all those hours in the training chamber, I still feel a little strange. Very quiet up here. Nice. Man really can think here. And the view is really something. Where do you see the photos?
1: How about the psychological reaction? You don't feel cut off?
0: Me? A guy whose idea of heaven is being along with some books? Colonel, I like it up here. The psych test said I was an introvert, didn't they?
1: Well, not really. Just sort of solitary-minded.
0: Same thing. Well, it's us solitary-minded people who are going to be your spacemen, Colonel. We don't mind the loneliness. Listen, Colonel, how are the cosmic ray readings coming through?
1: Perfect. All the equipment seems to be functioning.
0: Including the pilot. Or rather, the live cargo, because that's all I really am. Okay, Colonel, I got a few odd jobs to do on board. And I'll be talking to you again in 4 hours. Over. Here I am again, Colonel. 2 days out, still no sweat. I'm getting used to this no-gravity business, and I...
1: Go on with the rest of the report, Captain. There's been a change in the operational plan.
0: Huh? What kind of change?
1: You aren't landing on the moon. Pentagon orders are for you to adjust the computer to alternate course B. Circle the moon and return to Earth without landing.
0: Hey, wait a minute, sir. How come the switch?
1: Well, it's an awkward situation, Captain. You see, between the time I last spoke to you and now, the Russians... I know this will come as kind of a shock to you. The Russians made a successful landing on the moon.
0: No!
1: Radio Moscow announced it 2 hours ago. And since then, we've picked up broadcasts from the Russian ship. They've landed, all right.
0: They beat us to it. By two stinking days, 2 days earlier, and I would have been the first.
1: You haven't heard the worst part of it yet. The Russians have claimed the moon.
0: They what?
1: Like Columbus claiming the Western Hemisphere. We're putting up a yell, of course, but there just isn't any precedent for this kind of thing. The UN is meeting to decide whether they have any right to.
0: So this is why I can't land, huh?
1: The Russians say they'll regard any lunar landing as trespassing on their property. We can't risk an incident, of course. So for the time being, we're going to hold back and wait till the legal aspect of this business is worked out.
0: So I can't land. They send me up here and I ride around for a week and don't even put my foot down on the moon. Uh-uh, Colonel. Russia doesn't own the moon, no matter what they say.
1: Captain Woman.
0: I'm sorry, Colonel. I'm more than halfway there, and I'm darned if I'm going to miss my chance. I'm going to land, sir.
1: Well, then, listen to me. You can't disobey orders.
0: Yes, I can, sir. I'm landing. Over and out.

0: It's not that the moon wasn't meant for man. It's just that man was never designed for the moon. It's a fantastically inhospitable place. Harsh, blinding sunlight with no atmosphere to dim it. Jagged shadows. The rocks are hard, sharp-edged. There has been no weathering to soften them, and the shadows are just as hard and black. It's not a nice place to be alone. Or even when there's only one other human being within 200,000 miles.
1: I don't know if you want to hear from me again, Colonel, but I'm beaming this anyway. Look, I just wanted to let you know that I've landed on the moon as originally scheduled. Yeah, right on the nose. In the designated landing area. Northern branch of the Oceanus Procellarum. And you can tell the Palomar fellas that they were right all along. Maybe this was an ocean once, but not in the last million years or so. As for the Russian ship, it isn't any hoax. I saw it when I came down. It's about 50 miles north of here. Maybe later I'll break out the rocket sled and wander over there for some vodka. The Russians are trying to contact me now. I better shift channel and see what they want. Over, Colonel. Come on in, Ivan.
2: Да, нет, товарищ, ничего.
1: I'm afraid that uses up my Russian vocabulary, Ivan. How's your English?
3: I am Captain Dmitry Novikov, Soviet Space Forces. You are illegally trespassing on our property, American.
1: I am, huh? Say, your English is pretty good, but your politics isn't. You say the moon is yours, huh? Lunar Soviet Socialist Republic? I'm sorry to disagree. Just getting here first doesn't give you the right to claim the whole place, you know.
3: The matter has been considered by our legal experts. We have established prior claim. I am under orders to request you to leave Russian territory immediately.
1: But this is cockeyed, claiming the whole moon. Now, look here, Dmitry.
3: You will address me as Captain Novikov.
1: Okay. Now, look here, Novikov. The moon's a big place, and there's room for a lot of us up here. It really isn't fair to want to hog the whole thing yourself.
3: The Presidium said Soviet policy, not space pilots. I'm instructed to warn you that you are trespassing. I do not wish to debate the matter, will you?
1: So I'm trespassing, then. What are you going to do about it?
3: My ship is armed.
1: And you can't figure out any better way of celebrating the conquest of space than starting a war about it?
3: The United States ordered you not to make a landing. They recognize our claim. We cannot tolerate violation of our rights.
1: And you're going to be nasty about it, I see, huh? Well, I'll take my chances. Now I've got some work to do before I go back. I'll be leaving the moon in 14 hours and a bit. Hey, how long are you staying up here? You've been here better than 2 days already. You planning to hold the fort forever?
3: My plans for departure should not concern you.
1: Well, I'm just curious, that's all. Okay, Dmitry. Maybe I'll be talking to you again soon. And yeah, you sneaky son of a gun, congratulations. You did get here first. Over. Come in, launching base. You hear me?
4: We're getting you, woman. We read you.
1: Look, I just had a little chat with the Ruski. There seems to be only one of them. He gave me some malarkey about firing on me if I don't clear off the moon right away.
4: Wilman, you insubordinate idiot, you're liable to touch off a war over this moon trip.
1: Well, what was I supposed to do? Smile politely and turn back just because they got here first? You think they have any right to claim the moon?
4: Of course not, but that's not the point. You were ordered not to risk trouble by landing.
1: Yeah, and I landed anyway. Well, go ahead, chop my head off when I get back to Earth. Meanwhile, I'm here, and if that Russian doesn't blow me up, I expect to do a little exploring in the next 14 hours.
4: I don't think a Russian's going to blow you up. He's got his own troubles.
1: What do you mean?
4: Well, we've decoded some of the messages he's been sending back to Moscow. Seems he made a faulty landing and has to make some repairs on his ship. It may take him a week or two, and he doesn't have enough food. Russia may be crowing about claiming the moon, but it's going to look bad for them if their spaceman can't get back and start today.
1: Yeah, that would be rough. Maybe I better call him back and see if I can help him out.
4: Well, then leave him alone. He's a Russian.
1: He's a human being. And so am I. Get off the wire and let me call him, Colonel.
4: I order you not to make any overtures to that Russian.
1: Look, I'm not on Earth now. There doesn't need to be a Cold War up here, too, Colonel. And I have plenty of food to spare. Give the folks back home my love. I'm going to call Ivan again.

0: one thing to make a claim to say, this is mine. It's something else to hold on to it and make the claim stick. Somewhat like the colonel. It was a little difficult for him to enforce the orders he was trying to give to the man on the moon.
1: Novikov, you getting me?
2: You have 3 hours to leave Russian territory. Then I must command action.
1: Now, look, don't give me that stuff. I know your ship's disabled and you're in trouble.
2: This is untrue. My ship is in good condition.
1: Dan Trotsky was Rasputin's brother. You know, Novikov, I sometimes feel I'm the only sane man in a world of lunatics. Those idiots down there in Washington didn't want me to land because it might make Moscow sore. And you don't want any help from me because I'm not a good Marxist. It's a losing battle, Dmitri. Everyone seems to know what he really wants, and yet everybody tries hard to get the opposite.
2: I don't know what you're talking about.
1: Okay, you just sit tight. I'm going to launch the rocket sled and get over your way with a couple of cartons of provisions. If you won't take food from a lackey of Wall Street, that's your business. I'm coming over anyway.

0: good to get that helmet off.
1: Hello, Novikov. My name's Mike Wellman.
2: Why have you done this? What trick are you playing?
1: Listen, friend, all I'm doing is bringing some of my spare food. Nothing up my sleeve at all.
2: I do not understand that. Up my sleeve?
1: It's a decadent capitalist idiom. Means I'm not trying to fool you. The supplies are out on the rocket sled. Get into your suit and let's bag them in.
2: I said I would fire on you. And you bring me food?
1: Yeah, silly, isn't it? But they told me they picked up your messages to Moscow. That you were going to be stuck here a few weeks for repairs.
2: I was not telling the truth.
1: Hmm?
2: This ship will never take off again. The rear rocket tubes are hopelessly crumpled. The fuel field lines are severed. It was a very poor landing. I gave incorrect data to the computers.
1: And you told them you could fix it?
2: They do not like to receive news of failure. Leave me alone, American. Take your food and go away.
1: Hey, what are you going to eat, rocks? There won't be a rescue ship up here for a month, at least.
2: There will be no rescue ship for me. I do not deserve rescue.
1: You'll just sit up here and starve to death?
2: I made the faulty landing. I cannot return to my country now.
1: And I disobeyed orders. I wasn't supposed to land because the moon is red property now. But the only Russian here is stranded, helpless.
2: Do not mock me.
1: I'm not. There's a fine bunch of spacemen you and me are. You smash up your ship and I disobey half my orders. But I'm glad I disobeyed anyway. At least there'll be one practical result of my trip. I'll be saving a man's life.
2: You?
1: Sure. You're coming back with me to Earth. We can jettison some of the meters and stuff and make room for you. I bet you don't weigh more than 150. We can manage.
2: Sure.
1: But save the butts for later. And if you're trying to argue me out of it, I'll slap.

0: Hello, Colonel. I'm on my way home. Pretty fair blast up, and we're 20,000 miles out in the moon now. Oh, I left a little of the equipment behind. The next ship can pick it up. And I've got a passenger.
1: You mean that Russian?
0: Yeah. Seems the ship was wrecked, so I talked him into coming back with me. He's down back in the galley fixing lunch now. I guess we'll both be called traitors for saying it, but we've sort of become friends. And he doesn't think Russia ought to claim the moon either.
1: Well, we have one distinction anyway. Maybe a Russian ship was the first to get to the moon, but it was an American one that made the first successful round trip.
0: I like to think of it in a different way. Not an American ship or a Russian ship. Stuff like that shouldn't matter anymore. Call it a ship from Earth. Yeah. Novikov and I started out separately, but we're coming back together. The first expedition from Earth to Moon is coming home.

answer as to who owns the moon is really very simple. It belongs to man, of course, to mankind. You know, Earth is really a twin planet. No other planet we know of has a moon that's practically as big as the planet itself. The moon is Earth's smaller sister, and it, like the Earth, belongs to man. We earned it. We worked for it. For 3 billions of years, we have been evolving and struggling and growing. The next growth is out to the moon. We're on our way.

You know, this Exploring Tomorrow is a damn fine series. And we got plenty more to come in weeks and months to come in the dustbin of history here on WBAI New York. That was the seventh episode, an original written for radio script by Robert Silverberg under an alias of, David Osborne. All right, well, from science fiction, we're going to turn to horror. And another Inner Sanctum Mysteries from the first season. This is the 31st episode of the series. Most of the early ones do not survive. There's one in horrible sound that we can't play. That's earlier than this, but this is the next in line. Boris Karloff was in quite a few Inner Sanctums in the first year or two. I wonder if this is when he was in New York doing arsenic and old lace. I suspect that is the case. Another script by Robert Newman, or an adaptation. The story, of course, is Edgar Allan Poe. It's The Telltale Heart, although, as I recall, from the first time I heard this, it's a bit of a takeoff of the story. Yes, the deaf man who could hear everything meets the blind man who can see it all. They take up residence in an old abandoned mill. Well, that's not really the original story, but let's hear how they twist it here. In the Inner Sanctum, from the Blue Network, August 3rd, 1941. Telltale Heart with Boris Karloff in the dustbin of history, WBAI New York.

0: brought to you by the makers of Carter's Pills.
1: Good evening, friends. And let me welcome you once more to the Inner Sanctum. This is Raymond, your host. Come in, won't you? Sit down. No, I'm not being polite. I'd prefer you to sit, you see. Because within the next 5 minutes, you're going to be so weak in the knees that you won't be able to stand. Inner Sanctum Mysteries again has the pleasure of bringing you the famous star of radio, screen, and stage, now featured in the current Broadway success, Arsenic and Old Lace, Boris Karloff. This evening, Mr. Karloff appears in Robert Newman's dramatization of Edgar Allan Poe's famous story, The Telltale Heart. Presented for your entertainment by the makers of Carter's Little Liver Pill, the best friend to your sunny disposition. Story based on a tale by the greatest master of the macabre that ever lived, Edgar Allan Poe. The story of a man who could hear not only every sound on earth, but even things that don't exist. So, turn down the lights, call in a friend or neighbor to keep you company, and listen to Boris Karloff as Simon in A Telltale Heart. It's early evening. The sun is just setting behind a range of low hills. On top of the nearest hill is a huge rambling building surrounded by park-like grounds. A road winds from its gates down to the little village below. Down this road comes a man. He's tall, gaunt, his hair snow white. He's so busy with his thoughts that he doesn't see the small, dark man who sits by the roadside. But just as he is about to pass him...
2: Good evening.
1: Huh? Oh, why, good evening.
2: Nice evening, isn't it?
1: Nice? Why, it's the most wonderful, perfect evening I'll ever know this side of heaven.
2: You don't say.
1: And you can't know what it's like to feel as if you've just risen from the dead. As if your tomb was opened. And you were told that you could return to the world that you knew and loved.
2: Can't I?
1: You can't. You see, my name is Simon. I was a musician. 2 years ago, I went stone deaf. Suddenly. Completely. Do you know what deafness means to a musician? It's like dying. Or worse, like dying and knowing that you're dead. Oh, I went to doctors, but they could do nothing for me. But finally, one of them sent me to see the doctor who has the place up on the hill here.
2: Dr. Adair?
1: Yes, Dr. Adair. He kept me with him for 6 months, and now I'm going home again.
2: He cured you? You can hear?
1: Hear? Listen. Listen hard and tell me what you can hear right now.
2: Nothing very much. The wind? Cricket?
1: Cricket. And the wind. Do you know what I can hear? I can hear the grass growing, the sap rising in the trees. I can hear the stars moving in their courses. I can hear things that no man ever heard before. Now, do you know why I said that this was the most wonderful evening that ever was?
2: Yes, Simon. But I knew why before. You see, I just left the place up on the hill myself.
1: You left there? You mean...
2: When I was taken there, I was blind.
1: Oh, your eyes, yes. I hadn't noticed before, but they are strange.
3: Shall we walk on together?
2: Simon? Just where did you plan to go?
1: Well, I've been thinking about that for weeks now. All the weeks when I couldn't leave my room... I must get used to being able to hear again, gradually. From my window, I could see an old mill just this side of the village.
2: Yes, it's deep in the woods, deserted. There's moss on the water wheel, and the door hangs open by one hinge.
1: You mean that you can see?

0: dear, my eyes have become as good as your hearing. You thought of going there, living there?
1: For a while, until I was ready to return to the world. Oliver, why don't you come with me? Then when we are both ready, we can go back together to the world.
0: I could do that.
1: Think of what it's going to mean, how much we're going to be able to help people. You with your sight and I with my hearing.
0: That's it. Yes. Yes, of course. All right, Simon. We'll go to your old mill.

0: This way, Oliver. Up this path.
1: Watty!
2: Someone's coming.
0: The farmer. He seems to be looking for something.
1: Good evening. I'm looking for my cow. Have you seen her?
0: Well, what kind of a cow is she?
1: A brown and a white one with a crooked horn.
0: Wait. I hear her. She's grazing in a field on the other side of the woods.
3: Hear her? That's almost a mile from here.
0: I have good ears.
3: Good? You must have ears like a fox.
0: But that field, that's the squire's. How did she get there?
2: You think someone took her? Who would?
3: Well, it's the squire's land, but he's the richest man around here. Why should he have taken my cow?
2: Wait a minute. Let me see. Yes, I do see someone with your cow. He's just leaving her.
3: You can see that? Right through the woods?
2: I have good eyes.
3: Who is it? What's he like? Is he tall, wearing a brown jacket?
2: Yes.
3: I knew it. It's the squire. He's trying to steal my cow. I'd better go get her. Thank you very much. Perhaps I'll see you both again.
2: Perhaps. We'll both be staying around here for a while there in the old mill.
0: Why did you tell him that, Oliver? Did you really see the squire taking his cow?
2: I saw what he wanted me to see.
0: What do you mean?
2: He hates the squire because the squire's rich and he's poor.
3: But what?
2: Never mind, Simon. Shall we go on to the mill?
0: Here we are. And it's just the way I knew it would be. Quiet, peaceful, no noises, just sound. And even those are dulled by the waterfall.
2: Yes, just the way I knew it would be, too. Dark, dank. The home of the rats and spiders. We'd be happy living here with them.
0: Happy with rats and spiders? Why?
2: Because they're like me. Rats see in the dark. And spiders spin webs.
0: I don't understand you, Oliver. Must you always see the worst, the most evil side of everything?
2: Always.
0: But why? Don't you love people? Don't you think that this is a good world?
2: A good world when I was blind for more than 2 years?
0: But whose fault was that?
2: What difference does that make? I was blind. And did anyone care that I was? No. Love people? I hate them.
0: But Oliver, that's wrong. You've no right to hate anyone or anything.
2: What's that?
0: What? It sounds like wings, like... Yes, there it is, there. A swallow. Why, it's frightened, trying to get out. Why, it's beating itself against the wall and... Oh, poor thing, it hurt itself. Fallen to the ground. I'd better catch it.
2: Is it badly hurt?
0: No, I don't think so. Oh, just this one wing.
2: Yeah, let's see. Perhaps we can put a splint on it, heal it.
0: Do you think so? Here, Oliver. But be gentle. It's still terribly frightened.
2: I will.
0: Oh, Oliver! What are you doing to that bird?
2: Doing?
0: Blood, you've crushed the swallow, killed it.
2: Why, so I have.
0: You killed it deliberately.
2: You think so? I told you we all have some badness deep inside us. Even you. Here you are ready to believe the worst of me, that I'd wantonly crush a harmless little sparrow to death and... Simon.
0: What is it?
2: I don't know, but there's something in your face. Something that wasn't there before.
0: I don't know what you're talking about. I'm going up to bed.
2: Simon! Simon, wait!
0: It wasn't he that was blind. It was I. Why, he's bad, evil, clean through. He's like one of the spiders he loves so much, lurking here and spinning cunning webs to catch innocent people in. And what he saw in my face just now, there was something there. Something that wasn't there before. Death. Why did this have to happen to me? I was so happy just a little while ago. I loved everyone, the whole world. And now I have to kill him.
4: And here I am, friend. Raymond, your host in the inner sanctum, who also loves everyone. So, Simon has decided he must murder his companion. Not because he wants to, but in order to keep him from spreading the hate and evil he seems to love. That's a charming idea. But if Oliver's eyes are as good as he says they are, good enough to see death in Simon's face, how will he be able to do it, hmm? Quite a problem, isn't it?
5: Well, Raymond, everyone has problems. It's the answer that counts.
4: It certainly does, Mr. Herlihy, in a mystery drama.
5: Yes, and in a domestic drama, too. If you don't believe it, listen to what Agnes Vale says to her husband at the dinner table.
6: Oh, Bob, you haven't said a word about the cake, and I baked it especially for your birthday.
7: After 30, no one wants to be reminded of birthdays.
6: Oh, that's silly. Besides, a person's only as old as they feel.
7: Well, if that was the case, I'd be about 60.
6: You mean 90. No one could save up the grouch you've got in only 60 years.
7: If you felt as irritable, low, and out of sorts as I have lately, you'd be grouchy, too.
6: Of course I would. Anybody would. So the thing to do is not to feel that way.
7: What can anyone do about it?
6: Very simple, my dear. Try Carter's Little Liver Pills.
4: Right. And when you don't feel good, try Carter's Little Liver Pills. They do the work of calomel, but have no calomel in them. For they are simple pills made of vegetable drugs. They wake up the flow of one of our most vital digestive juices. When this vital juice flows at the rate of 2 pints a day, it helps to digest our food and bring back the glorious feeling that goes with regularity. Then most folks feel like happy days are here again. But be sure you get the genuine Carter's Little Liver Pills. Well, friends, are you sorry I advised you to sit down before? I thought not. You still want me to go on with the story of the Telltale Heart? Very well. It's a little later that same evening, and Simon is sitting in the upper story of the old deserted mill, waiting, listening.
0: Sleep, Oliver, sleep. Aren't you ever going to sleep? Oh, I know you're lying down. I heard you getting undressed. I even heard the thread snap when you pulled that button off your shirt. But you're not asleep yet. I can tell by your breathing, the way your heart's beating. And that's what I must wait for. The time when you're really asleep. When you close those hawk eyes that can see even in the dark. That could read murder in my face when I didn't know it was there myself. Wait a minute. There. Now you're asleep. And now, I must go. Easy with the door. Careful. And even more careful going down the stairs. Shh. Don't creak like that. Suppose he wakes. No, he can't. He won't wake up. He can't. And even if he does. Here we are. Door to his room. How shall I do it? Those sacks he's using as a pillow. I pulled them out and held them over his face and smothered him. That's it, yes. Then I wouldn't have to touch him. I wouldn't.
8: Who's there? Who's there? There is someone there. I can see you. It's Simon.
0: Yes, it's Simon.
8: What do you want? What are you doing here? I know. You've come to kill me.
0: Yes, Oliver. I've come to kill you.
8: Philip, you can't do that. You can't. You...
0: Yes, Oliver, I can. And I have to. No, please don't struggle like that. I'm stronger than you are. You can't get away from me.

0: driving that blood through your veins. Beating more slowly now. Slower and fainter. Running down like a tired clock. I'm not going to let you go until it's stopped. So don't struggle. Don't struggle, please. Just a few seconds more. I can hardly hear it now. Just a faint, throbbing murmur. And now, even that's gone. Yes, it stopped. And you're dead. Oliver, listen. I didn't want to do it. I didn't, but I had to. You were only interested in hurting people. That's why I had to do it. And that's why I'm not going to give myself up or confess that I killed you, because I can still help people. You understand, don't you? That's why I must get rid of your body, hide it somewhere. Oh, what am I to do with you? I know. I'll keep you here, tear up the floor and hide you underneath it. Let's see now, this crowbar. And this one here, there. That should be big enough. And now, in you go. Goodbye, Oliver. Goodbye. Just put these boards back. Nail them down again with the same rusty nails. And it's done. Now I'll spread this dust over the cracks. No one will be able to tell what I've done. No, not even with your eyes. If you could still use them. What's that? A light. A lantern outside. Someone at the door. Maybe Crispy's come back again.
1: Yes? Who is it?
2: It's Trent, the constable.
1: The constable? What do you want?
2: Oh, nothing much. Thought I'd drop in. Say hello.
1: Come in, Constable. Come right in.
2: Thanks. Weird time of night to be visiting, but there were strangers living out here, and I thought I might...
1: Why, of course, it's part of your job to investigate strangers, isn't it?
2: In a way. Not that you're a stranger, exactly.
1: What do you mean?
2: Well, you've been around here for some time, haven't you? Up at Dr. Dare's place in the hill, I mean?
1: Oh, yes, yes, of course. I just left there this afternoon.
2: Uh-huh. And your friend, where is he? Sleeping?
1: Friend? Why, there's no one here with me. I'm all alone.
2: But the doctor said... You mind if I look around?
1: No, of course not.
2: Not that I doubt your word or anything like that.
1: Oh, now, don't apologize, Constable. Go right ahead. Well, Constable?
2: There's certainly no sign of anyone else.
1: Well, I told you so.
2: Yes, you did. Now, I'll just sit down here for a minute. My pipe's going.
1: No, no, not there. Don't sit there.
2: Why not?
1: Because... Well, it was just that the floor looked a little rotten right there, and I was afraid that... Oh, I guess it's all right.
2: Sure. Strong enough to hold me, anyway.
1: Don't tap it like that, you... Good heavens. What's that?
2: What's what?
1: That throbbing. That noise. Beating away like...
2: I don't hear any noise.
1: But you must, you... Those ears of mine. Sometimes they're too good. It's just your watch ticking.
2: Watch? I haven't got a watch on me.
1: You haven't? But then what? Oh, look, Constable. I could use a bit of exercise. Suppose I walk you back to the village.
2: Well, it's mighty nice of you. I'm glad to have your company. But there's no hurry, is there? Let's sit here for a while. And...
1: I don't want to sit. Constable, will you come now? Now, this minute, if you don't, I don't know what I'll do.
2: Hey, you have gotten yourself into a state. Is anything the matter?
1: Oh, no, no, of course not. It's just that I get nervous, restless, and you won't mind if I if I walk up and down right here, will you?
2: If it'll make you feel any better, go ahead.
1: Thank you. This floor, it is noisy, isn't it? Noisy enough. Constable, this lever here, I've been wondering about it. What's it for, you know?
2: Yes, I think it opens the sluice, starts the mill wheel turning.
1: It does? Then let's try it. See if it still works. There.
2: Yeah, it works all right. What do I get to do?
1: Still not loud enough. Still. Constable, by heaven's sake, will you come now and leave here with me? If you don't, I'll go back.
2: Oh, look, there's no need to get so excited.
1: I'm not excited. I'm perfectly calm and quiet. Will you come now right away?
2: But I told you.
1: I know what you're doing. Sitting there, pretending you haven't heard, making me stay here and listen to it, beating louder and louder and louder. All right, I confess. I killed him. The body is right underneath you, under the floor. I killed him. And that noise you hear is his heart. The beating of his telltale heart.
2: Hello, Dr. Adair.
3: Oh, Constable, hello. Well, did you find them?
2: Yes, Doctor. I'm glad. Some of my boys will be bringing the other one, Oliver, along in a little while.
3: Bringing him? Is the matter with him?
2: Well, sort of. They were in the old mill by the river. Salmon had evidently tried to kill Oliver, but he hadn't done a good job of it. He nailed him up underneath the floor. And when we got him out, he was unconscious. He's still pretty weak.
3: I see. Bring Simon in, will you?
2: Sure.
4: All right, Simon. In here.
5: Yes, Constable.
3: Now, turn him around so that he's facing me. That's it. Well, hello, Simon.
5: Hello, Doctor.
3: Simon, why did you run away from here this afternoon?
5: Run away? I didn't run away. I left. What need was there for me to stay when I was cured?
3: Oh. And what you did, or rather tried to do to Oliver?
5: That was wrong. I know it was wrong, but I had to do it. He was bad, Doctor, bad. He hated everyone, wanted to hurt them, and I couldn't let him.
3: You know, it's strange, Constable. Two men, both mental cases because of a sudden affliction. While Oliver's blindness made him hate, Simon's deafness filled him with love for all mankind.
2: Deafness? You mean he's deaf? But when you talk to him, he answers you.
3: Yes, he reads lips. That's why I had you turn him around, so he was facing me. But he's stone deaf. He will never hear again.
5: What's that you're saying? Deaf? But I'm not deaf. Why, there's no one can hear better than I. No one. I heard everything when I left here. Things no man has ever heard before. The song of the swan. The breathing of the fish. Why, I even heard the beating of Oliver's heart. After I'd killed him.
3: Yes, Simon. Of course.
5: I'm not deaf, I tell you.

0: So, Simon did hear all the things he said he did. Even the beating of the telltale heart. And not with his ears, but with something else deep inside his poor, thick brain. Speaking of telltale hearts, oh, I'm sorry, it's not a heart at all. It's just Mr. Herlihy's knees knocking together.
1: And if you think you're kidding, Raymond, you're crazy.
0: Oh, I'm not kidding, Ed. And Mr. Carlisle's audiences, that's the equivalent of applause. Since everyone's generally much too scared to show the usual approval with their hands. So we won't take any chances. We'll just use words and say, thanks, Boris Karloff, for your splendid performance of tonight's dramatization of Poe's The Telltale Heart.
2: It was a pleasure, Raymond, to be able to bring our friends one of the world's most famous stories. And I'm very grateful to Everett Sloane as Oliver and Santos Ortiaga, who played Christy, for the help that they gave me. So now, I suggest that you listen to Ed Herlihy, who has some helpful advice for which you may be very grateful.
0: This is Raymond again, your host, getting ready to close that door to the inner sanctum and say goodnight until the same time next week. In the meantime, if you care to do a little bloodthirsty reading, try this month's inner sanctum novel, I'll Eat You Last, by H.C. Brandon. In case you've already read that, why not try some of the other stories by the author of tonight's mystery drama, Edgar Allan Poe? According to all critics, this writer has quite a future. Have a good night. Pleasant dreams.
3: 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So be with us then. This is Ed Herlihy, speaking for the makers of Carter's Little Liver Pills and reminding you, when you don't feel good, try Carter's Little Liver Pills, the best friend to your sunny disposition.
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5: Santos Ortiaga, huh? Okay. I guess they should have told Boris how to pronounce his co-star's name, Santos Ortiga. But hey, we're complete. Inner Sanctum, I didn't believe. Well, the commercials were intact, and it was all there. The 31st episode of Inner Sanctum Mysteries, produced by Hyman Brown, who, of course, dragged that creaking door all the way with him to the CBS Radio Workshop, or no, CBS Mystery Theater in the 1970s. All right. August 3rd, 1941. And we'll have another Inner Sanctum Mystery very likely on next week's program. The program is The Dustbin of History. I'm your curator and janitor, Max Schmid, and we turn rapidly. Boy, are we not going to have time for our green door again? Strange Dr. Weird. Well, these are short. I hope it's short enough. Death in the Everglades, Episode 5 of Strange Dr. Weird, from November 28th, 1944. Maurice Tarplin is Dr. Weird. 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Directed by Jack McGregor. Let's hear it, shall we? Before we run clean out of time.
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7: Good evening. Come in, won't you? You seem a bit nervous. Perhaps the cemetery outside this house has upset you. But there are things far worse than cemeteries. Such things as dark, forbidding swamps stretching for hundreds of miles and inhabited by snakes, mosquitoes, and alligators. As in the story I want to tell you tonight. The story I call Death in the Everglades. My story begins in the vast shadowy wastes of the Florida Everglades. A small dugout glides through the dark swamp water, pulled along by a weather-beaten guide. The guide's passengers, Gerald Drake and his wife, Kitty, sit nervously in the center of the dugout. subdued by their strange and uncanny surroundings.
8: Gerald, how much further do we have to go? It's been 2 hours now since we left the mainland.
9: I'll see. Guide, how much further is it to my uncle's home?
10: It ain't much further. Just a small piece.
8: Gerald, are you sure your Uncle Jason has money?
9: Well, up until my mother died a year ago, Uncle Jason was sending her $500 a month. And he owns thousands of acres of valuable Florida property.
8: If he has money, why should he choose to live here all alone in these horrible swamps?
9: Because he's an eccentric.
8: Oh, Gerald, please, let's turn back. This horrible, dark swamp with its alligators and snakes frightens me. I have a feeling that something dreadful will happen if we don't turn back.
9: Don't be a fool, Kitty. We can't turn back. We're broke, do you understand that? Uncle Jason is our last hope. We must go on.
11: Why have you come here, Gerald?
9: Well, after all, Uncle Jason, I am your only living relative, and, well, I wanted to find out how you were getting along.
8: Gerald worries about your living here alone in the swamp.
11: Oh. I'll always live here in the swamp, always. It's quiet and peaceful here, and I have my friends.
9: Your friends?
11: Yes. Didn't you see them as you came here, singing in the trees, swimming in the water? I know them all. They're my friends. They protect me from harm like true friends do.
9: Yes, yes, of course, Uncle. I
11: know why you've come here. You want money. That's why you come here, isn't it?
9: Well, yes. You see, Uncle Jason, we...
11: Get out! Get out, you hear? I won't give you a cent. Not a cent.
9: But, Uncle Jason, after all, you must remember that I'm your only...
11: Leave my house at once! Get out!
8: We can't. The guide won't be back until 4 o'clock this afternoon to take us to the mainland.
11: Hey, well, then, you must stay here until he comes. I'm going out now, and when I come back at sundown, I don't want to find either of you here.
8: Gerald, what are you doing?
9: I'm trying to break the lock on this metal cash box.
8: Cash box?
9: Yes, my darling. A short talk with Uncle Jason convinced me that he kept his money someplace in this house. It wasn't too difficult to find his cash box.
8: But Charlie.
9: If my dear uncle won't part with his money willingly, he's going to have to part with it unwillingly.
11: My cash box! What are you doing with it?
8: Uncle Jason!
9: You're home a bit early, aren't you, Uncle Jason?
11: You're trying to rob me. You're like all the others. Well, I won't let you rob me. Give me my box. Give me my...
9: I don't like to do this, Uncle Jason, but I must have that money, understand? Come on now.
11: You mean to kill me. But you'll never get away with my box.
9: Give me that.
11: My friend in the swamp. They'll see you don't. You'll never leave this swamp. Never you...
9: Very well, Uncle. If you insist...
8: Gerald, let go of him. Let go, you'll kill him.
9: That's exactly what I'm doing. You're the one who's never going to leave the swamps, Uncle. You're going to stay here with your friends forever. While I go back to the mainland with your money. There.
8: Gerald, you've killed him. You've killed him. They'll send us to prison for this.
9: Don't be a fool. Then once you come looking for Uncle Jason, they won't find a trace of him.
8: What do you mean?
9: I'm going to get rid of dear Uncle Jason. Yes. Give me a hand with this body, Kitty. We're taking Uncle Jason to his friends.
8: Gerald, how much further do we have to carry him?
9: This is far enough, darling. Just set him down here.
8: Here? By the water's edge?
9: Yeah. Salute perfectly. Strap his legs.
8: Yeah.
9: That's it. There we are.
8: Gerald, you aren't just going to leave him here, are you?
9: Why, of course, darling. Uncle Jason's friends will look after him.
8: His friends?
9: Why, yes. We'll go over there. See him swimming this way?
8: Alligators. Monster alligators. Gerald, they're coming up out of the water.
9: Yes, so they are.
8: Look. One of them is crawling up to Uncle Jason's body. He's going to...
9: Yes. Goodbye, Uncle Jason.
6: Our mystery will be continued in a moment. But Dr. Weird, if you'll come over here, I have a mystery of my own.
7: Mystery is my business, young man.
6: All right, here's the clue. The number 5.
7: 5 dead men?
6: Oh, no, I'm afraid you're wrong, Doctor. 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Now, Dr. Weird.
7: And now I'll finish my story, Death in the Everglades. An hour after Uncle Jason's death, Gerald and Kitty sat on Jason's dock, waiting for the guide to arrive. While they waited, Gerald tried to break open the metal cash box, but without success. Suddenly, they heard a shout.
12: Hello there! Sorry if I kept you folks waiting. And just hop in the dugout. We're on our way back to the mainland. It'll get dark in a few hours. You don't want to be caught in the...
13: What are you staring at?
12: That box you got there. That's the box your uncle keeps his money in. I've seen it when he's giving me money for provisions. What are you doing with it?
13: That's my business, and I don't have to explain it to you.
12: You do if you want me to take you in my dugout of the mainland.
13: Perhaps this will help you change your mind about that.
12: A gun?
13: Yeah. Now, if you value your life, you'll have us on the mainland within 2 hours. 2 hours, you understand? In 2 hours, they're almost up. Why haven't we reached the mainland? It's already dark.
12: It's just a small piece beyond this island we're passing.
13: Hear that, Kitty? In a few minutes, we'll be on the mainland.
8: But, Gerald, the guide will go to the local sheriff and tell him everything.
13: Don't you worry about the guide. I'll take care of him. That fool! Why's he gone so close to the island? Have us a growl if he doesn't
8: Gerald.
13: Want...
8: Gerald, he's gone. He's not in the boat.
13: Gone? Hey, you're right. He must have swung on an overhead branch as we were passing the island.
8: Gerald, there he is. Is he standing in that small clearing on the island?
12: Find your own way to the mainland, you thieving murderers! I'll never take you there!
8: Oh, Gerald, what will we do without him?
13: Kitty, get hold of yourself. We're going to reach the mainland safely.
8: Oh, but how can we find our way? The sun's setting, and it's already dark here in the swamp. We may be miles from safety. Miles of these tiny winding streams. These horrible cypress trees growing together over our heads so we can't see where we're going.
13: Stop it, Kitty! Listen to me. We're not in any danger, do you hear me? I admit that we can't get out of the swamp tonight. All we have to do is stay right here in the dugout until morning. When it's light again...
8: No, we'll never find our way out. Even the guides get lost in the Everglades sometimes. Anyway, they won't let us go. They'll stop us just like he said.
13: Who'll stop us?
8: Uncle Jason's friends. Listen to them. All around us. Waiting for us. Up there in the water. They're coming for us. The alligator!
13: Kitty, you mustn't say that! We're gonna make it, do you hear me? And we'll be rich. There's a fortune in this cash box. Here, I'll open it for you, and then you'll see how rich we are. Here! It's a hard lock to break off. Maybe I can shoot it open. Kitty, the lock's broken. Kitty, look! Money!
8: Money?
13: Yeah. It's 50, 100, 150, 200, 210.
8: I mean, there's only $210 in that box?
13: Yeah, but look, there's a paper in the box. It'll probably tell us where the rest of the money's hidden. Come on, let's see. It's a real estate deed. 20,000 acres. Assessed value, $1,000. No, can't be.
8: Look, your uncle was a wealthy man. He had money and land. He has $210 and 20,000 acres of worthless swamp.
13: What? There must be more than this. There's got to be.
8: Stand up, Gerald. Look around you. 20,000 acres of worthless swamp. It's all yours, Gerald. And we committed murder to get it.
13: Kitty, sit down. Sit down, do you hear me? You'll turn the dugout over.
8: We're lost in your vast kingdom full of snakes and alligators. Why don't you ask one of your loyal subjects how to get to the mainland? Go ahead, Gerald. Ask.
13: Kitty, dig out. We'll turn it over. Kitty? Kitty, are you all right?
8: Where are you?
13: Here I am, hanging on the dugout. Swim over this way. Kitty! Kitty, listen, church bell! They're ringing in the village church in the mainland. We can't be more than a few hundred yards from the mainland.
8: Well, that means we'll be able to reach the mainland.
13: Yeah. All we have to do is ride the dugout and...
8: Something's about to get me!
14: Two
7: about poor Gerald and Kitty, isn't he? Such a nice young couple. But so unlucky. How were they to know that Uncle Jason's cash box contained only a few $100s and a deed to some worthless swampland? And then to die in such a horrible way, only a few 100 yards from safety, in the jaws of Uncle Jason's friends, the alligators. You know, it occurs to me that perhaps Uncle Jason buried his fortune someplace in the swamps. Perhaps you'd be interested in going with me to the Everglades to search for it. Oh, you have to go now. Too bad. But perhaps you'll drop in on me again soon. I'm always home. Just look for the house on the other side of the cemetery. The house of Dr. Weird.
14: Welcome, ladies and gentlemen. This is Basil Rathbone inviting you to join me beyond the green door. Today we shall follow Henry Dill on the road to adventure, a road which sometimes leads beyond the green door. In August of 1927, Henry Dill set out on a world cruise. He was a romantic young man, and he hoped to find adventure in the mysterious ports of the world. But the adventures never came. Tangier was dull, Algiers was stuffy, and Malaga was a fraud. Dill found this very disappointing, and when his ship docked in Oran, he went ashore and got thoroughly drunk. He awoke in a strange hotel room with a monumental hangover. When he lifted his head, he saw a French officer sitting beside him. What's the matter? Dill asked. Did I do something wrong? Wrong, the officer said. No, you did nothing wrong, my friend. Don't you remember me? We drank together last night. Oh, yeah, of course, Dill said, though he could remember hardly anything. Ah, what a night that was, the French officer said. We sang many songs and we pledged our friendship in a dozen bottles of wine, huh? We talked and you told me of your great longing for adventure. It must have sounded very silly, Dill said. Not at all, my friend, the officer assured him. A man needs danger and risk. In the past, you have only seen the dull, civilized places. But all that is changed now. For now, my friend, I personally will send you to adventure.
15: Oh, that's great, Dill said cautiously. Huh? Well, what sort of adventure?
14: You will leave Oran, the officer said, and go to Sidi Bel Abbès, where the true Sahara begins. Then you will proceed southward into the desert. Your way leads across mountains of black rock, razor-edged and hot as lava. One of 1,000 Tuareg warriors may lie in ambush as you descend once more to the waterless desert. Finally, with luck, you will reach your destination at Fort Charlet.
15: Sounds dangerous, Dill said, trying to make it seem a joke.
14: Dangerous, but of course, the officer replied. Not one man in 10 survives the trip to Fort Charlet. But that is what makes it so glorious. That is adventure, the real thing, and not the fraudulent wonders you were promised on your cruise. Even though the officer's speech was rather melodramatic, Henry Dill was impressed. For a moment, he seriously considered going on the perilous journey. But then his common sense prevailed. It was one thing to dream of adventure, but it was something else entirely to let a madman send him off on a suicidal trip. I'm sorry, Dill said. I have to rejoin my ship. You see, Dill stopped. For his door had opened, and 2 armed soldiers had entered. The officer said sadly, I had hoped to spare you this unpleasantness, but I regret to say that you must go. There is no way out. I told you that last night, when I spoke of the hardships and the dangers, I even begged you to think it over for a few days. But you insisted.
15: What are you talking about, Dill asked? What did I insist on?
14: My poor friend, the officer said, you insisted right there and then on joining the French Foreign Legion. And now there is no way out. These men are your escort. They will accompany you on the journey to Fort Charlet.
5: Beyond the Green Door from NBC Monitor, 1966, written by Robert Sheckley. performed by Basil Rathbone, and we return incredibly rapidly to Lost Gene Shepherd from the Heinz collection. Pair drunk ball players. That's what it says. I don't know what it means. From August 27th, why this very day in history, 1964, it's Gene Shepherd to wrap up tonight's Dustbin of History here on WBAI, New York.

I love those fantastic Tchaikovsky endings. Would you like another ending? Fantastic. What overture was that from? I'll give you a brass figligee with bronze oak leaf palm if you can identify the overture by the ending. There is one Tchaikovsky overture that has an ending that goes on for 26 pages. 26, no, it is not the overture to 1812. That goes for only 17 pages. That's not counting repeats, of course.

Fantastic. What was that one from? I was the... Oh, seriously, I'm not kidding you. I was the great expert on endings when I was a kid. I played in the band, on the orchestra, you know, and I used to... I used to learn all these endings. You know, there's nothing that feels greater when you're a bass player than to come roaring into the coda, an ending, and I just come roaring into that thing, bum, bum, bum, bum, bum.

Fantastic. What a beat. Yeah, that's real exciting, yeah. You notice nobody knows? Not a single one of them. By the way, speaking of great endings, right at this very moment, right now, one of man's creatures, one of his creations, is roaring on towards destruction. It is heading towards destruction, and in just a few hours, it's going to crash into the surface of the moon. Think about it out there. It's lonely. Really, seriously, think of this thing. It is a little piece of us. It's whistling, screaming all by itself. Nobody there to hear it, of course, the sound. Does it make a sound out in space? No. There's not enough air out there. There's not enough friction to make even a sound. It's just... it's drifting silently, just sailing on there. And of course, everybody thinks in terms of, you know, a big flare of rocket. No, it's just drifting. It's coasting towards the moon. It's going about 6,000 miles an hour. It races. And right up there in the nose of it, there's a group of television cameras aimed right at the sea of clouds. It's whistling there right this minute. Now, this sounds very hypothetical and theoretical, but it is not true. It is going right there this minute. It's doing it for us. It's giving its all for all of us. You know, of course, it's $18 billion worth of radio parts. You know, as an old radio ham, I always cringe when I think of these things crashing, you know, going into the sea. I think, oh, boy, those transistors on stuff. Oh, wow. Single sideband transistor. It's sailing right into the sea of clouds. And now, of course, at Friday morning, this thing is going to start sending pictures back. Now, the reason that they're doing this, of course, is that through the biggest telescope we have, nothing can be seen or really detected that is less than a mile wide. Nothing less than a mile wide can be actually examined on the moon with the equipment we have. Now, of course, this thing is going to go right in. I mean, it's going to send back 4,000 pictures as it's going in. Oh, boy, those pictures are going to be coming back. And then, boom! Silence out there. Silence. But we'll have a roll of film that won't stop. And we hope. Oh, yeah. Now, that's just so the first pictures start coming back, and it's only about 75 feet from the moon, and it's they get a picture of a gigantic traffic jam. Just a fantastic uproar of a traffic jam, and I can just see these two of these scientists saying, well, we aren't going to park that spacecraft there. You know, they're trying to look for a place to park is what they're really doing. You know that that's why they're sending these pictures up there. They want these pictures sent back. They're looking for a place to park the lunar spacecraft that's going to carry three guys. And if I know anything about parking in this day and age, they're going to have to send a lot more of those rockets up there to find a decent place. It's sailing in there. Oh, well, of course, you know everything. The machines will eventually... Somebody has been yelling, you know, why send people up to any of these planets? Just send the machines up there. They'll swing. They'll create a whole new race of machines up there on Saturn. They don't have to worry about climate, you know, that kind of stuff. They don't worry about heat or temperature or monsters that are going to eat them. They'll just send a lot of machines up there that'll take care of everything. And we'll breed a new race of IBMs out there someplace. Yeah, you can produce a machine now that will reproduce itself, see. And they get up there, and those machines land on Mars and start swinging. The next thing you know, I got 142 million computers. We'll be running the whole solar system. Of course, they're getting very close to that anyway, as a matter of fact. I have a note here that just has to be reported. Oh, some ending fan there. No, I'm sorry, that's not it. It is not the entrance of the gods into Valhalla. Here. Now, I want to read this thing to you. It just had to be made here. Listen to this, Don. This is getting very scary. Here's a note from Little Rock. Of course, Little Rock is a scary place in a lot of ways. But anyway, it says Little Rock here. What's going on in Little Rock? Let's see here. Pat Raymer, 22-year-old switchboard operator and receptionist, was chosen by an IBM computer as the 1964 Miss Little Rock Business Queen. Well, the computer picked him. Now, yeah, I imagine you are interested in what kind of a chick the computer picked. Well, she's 5'10". the machines go for big ones. She's 5'10", and she is 38, 25, 37.
It's a lot of lady there. Well, of course, that's a computer, you know. I can see all these little guys running this computer there. A bunch of 5'6" Tarzan types. Oh, well, everything's happening along that line. Now, you know that there is a service I've received from one of my spies in the Wall Street Journal. He says, please don't tell him my name. He said I would be working for the Village Voice immediately thereafter if they found out. But he says, you got to know this, Shepard. He says, there's a new system now. I'll read it to you. Be My Guest is the name of the latest service for busy executives who must entertain, preferably on expense accounts, of course. It's an absentee host service for the ad man who is too busy to take people out to restaurants or nightclubs personally. The harried businessman who joins the Be My Guest executive plan will receive a supply of blank cards. When the situation arises, all he needs to do is fill in the name of the person or persons or club or group to whom he wishes to play mine host. Select a restaurant from a list of over 830 in different price ranges around the world, and they'll all go and sit there, and you don't even have to see any of the slot. You know, spend your time with the out-of-town buyers. You can just entertain by proxy now. Now, the whole crowd is down there at the Copa, pinching the girls and yelling and hollering, drinking up the soup, and you're out at the ball game or out in your boat, you know. And of course, this is the part of the new inhuman world, and I can see this is a definite improvement over the old way. I don't like people myself. Speaking of people, crying out loud. Are they bringing that on again? All right. In connection with WO... No. It's just our public service piece. In connection with WORs... I can't do anything about it. In connection with WOR's vast public service programming, we bring you another one of WOR's taped public service broadcasts. I'm so glad to be back again, everyone. It's Mr. Chucky out here at Fire Island, and we're just having a great season out here. This is a special broadcast from my little Shea. We call it Shea Sand, Dickie and I. Shea Sand coming directly to you from Cherry Grove. And we've got so many things to tell you. Dickie, will you please shut that shower down? Dickie, you know, is a nut on showers. He's been taking showers ever since we come here. Dickie, will you please, and will you please keep Bridget out of the room while I'm broadcasting my lovely little French poodle? Dickie and Bridget take the showers together. And now let's go on now. We've got so many things to tell you this summer. We've been so excited out here. We had a group of interior decorators, and oh, it's been so wonderful out here. Well, tonight, we're going to give you a special preview of the upcoming theater season. And I don't ordinarily do this. You know, I'm a hat designer. We have so many wonderful things in the world of hats that I'd like to report to you. But we're getting so many calls and so many letters saying, please give us an advance preview on the upcoming musical season. And there's nothing I like better than a good musical. Why, Dickie and I, we never tire of singing, Maria, Maria, Maria. Dickie, will you please turn that shower down? I'm busy here. We do have to work from time to time. Yes, and one of my favorite tunes from the musical world, of course, is What Kind of Fool Am I? I just love that. But we don't have time for that sort of shilly-shallying tonight. We've got to get right to it. And I have a special note here, direct from the stages of Broadway's rehearsal halls. When Treasure Island, and I'm so excited about this upcoming production, I'm going to try to see if I can do a little hat designing for this one. I don't like to toot my own little horn. Dickie, will you turn down that shower? We're crying out loud. And Bobby, will you please wait? We'll get the game started after the broadcast. When Treasure Island gets to the Broadway musical stage, a girl will have replaced Jim Hawkins in the central role. And now, I've always felt there was something wrong with Treasure Island, and I'm glad to see that they're bringing now it around to some real concepts of showbiz. Jim Hawkins will now be played by a girl when it enters the Broadway stage at Treasure Island. The transformation is going to be by John Fleming, adapter. He's such a nice writer. And provider of the lyrics and music by Pembroke Davenport. Oh, Pam, I know him well. And Eleanor Deming. The production was going to be set for this fall, and we can hardly wait. I don't know who will play that, but I hope it's Carol Burnett playing Jim Hawkins in
Treasure Island. And we have other upcoming productions here. Moby Dick looks like it'll be on the stage around the first of the year. And we have Barbara Streisand set to play Ahab. It's a new adaptation of the book, and I think a wonderful one. That nasty old man, I never did like that book. That nasty old man walking around like that with a wooden leg. I'm glad to say that Carol Burnett and Barbara Streisand are in the running for top. And incidentally, Little Women will come on the stages this February. It's been rewritten, and the role of Amy will be played by Tab Hunter. Things are moving right along. Gulliver's Travels, incidentally, will be on the stage early this year. And in this case, the part of Gulliver will be played by wonderful Gwen Verdon. She will just leap and run around. I can just see the wonderful dance routines that you... And, oh, by the way, one more. A top dramatic production of Ben-Hur is being set for this March. And in the role of Ben-Hur himself will be Geraldine Page. And so there is our preview of the wonderful world of musicals. And by George, I have so many things to tell you, but we just don't have time. We've all got to go. We're having a wonderful party down on the beach tonight. I don't have any more time to spend with you. Goodbye, goodbye, gang. Oh, Maria, Maria. Please, Dickie, will you turn down that shower, the folks. And this is Mr. Chucky, who makes his special broadcast on WOR. Mr. Chucky, your favorite hat designer. And we'll be back just as soon as they let us. Goodbye.

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1: Very good. 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Move those old suds, boy. You know, I suppose you realize that up in the press box in the ball games, you know, when you see Lindsey Nelson and all these guys talking about Rheingold, and you see all these guys over, Mel Allen talking about Ballantyne, you know they won't let them drink beer up there. Really? Yes, really. Well, can you imagine about the seventh inning after, you know, the ale men have been up there talking about ale, and, you know, the next thing you know, crying out loud, here comes Mickey Mantle. Hey, Mickey! Hey, Mickey! Oh, Mickey Mantle down there. Hey, Mickey! Hey, Mickey! Oh, Beltman, Mickey, a big slob. Hey, Phil! No, they don't want that kind of broadcast. And that's, you know, they don't. You know, they serve more orange juice and little things up there. And that's true. They don't allow me to drink. Didn't you know that? Oh, no. After the terrible thing that happened one time in Cincinnati, they won't let that happen. What? Well, if you don't know what happened in Cincinnati when the announcer was one of the sports announcers was selling beer, you know, I'm not going to be the first to break your innocence. A terrible story. No, I'm not going to spread that kind of stuff. But that's what killed the beer in the press boxes, I can tell you that. What happened? Well, if you don't know, that's your problem. That is your problem. I'm not kidding you, I'll tell you. No, they don't. Of course, these little incidents, I one time remember a newscaster who was sponsored by beer, and a close friend of mine, by the way, terrible story. He was sponsored by beer, and before one of his big newscasts, Don, the sponsor had a big party, one of those big cocktail parties, and they served all kinds of beer and everything else. And he was trying to make the scene there. He was the newscaster for him. He's a big man. He was a news commentator. And he was a commentator, you see. He didn't only just read the news. He was a commentator. You know, and now my commentary for tonight. This is the way I see the big new problems that are facing the world. On one hand, we have Pandit Nehru, and, you know, this kind of thing. And he was very good at it, and he was a distinguished man. He had touches of C. Aubrey Smith and just a little slight undercurrent of Sidney Greenstreet running. The Japanese lanterns. It started about, I'd say, about 9, and it was just really getting great. It was really swinging. By about 11 o'clock, my friend went on at 11:30. He was the biggest commentator in the whole business, all over. You know. And about, I'd say, about quarter after 11, Don, I saw them shoving him into his car, which was being driven by a minion of the station. They were shoving him bodily into the back seat. He was fighting, you see. He was hanging out of the door jam, you know. They were trying to get him in, and his coat was ripped up the back. I don't know what he was doing in the bushes with somebody, one of those ladies with the powder, you know, with the dresses, the flowered things. And they shoved him in, and, you know, both his arms snap back, oh, pow, he goes in. Well, the car goes off, and it had the station call letter on the side. You know, they go tearing off down to the station. Well, the sponsor, you know, was one of these guys who for over 45 years had never missed hearing one of his broadcasts. Whenever you heard his name on the air, it just was like golden bells were ringing.

0: In some fairy dell somewhere, and he just couldn't stop. So at 11:30, he takes all of his selected guests into the living room to listen to his broadcast. Well, if you've ever heard a more pie-eyed description of the world, this guy was Princess Margaret. Well, it was fantastic. He was pie-eyed to the gills. Now, luckily, everybody else in the room was also clanked. So all he was listening for was his own name to be said over and over again. So that was a good broadcast to the sponsor. He was bagged. Your eyeballs were bouncing around. Well, I'm not a drinker, you know. I'm just an orange juice type and ham sandwich type, and I'm a one beer type, and I just don't drink. And I'm the only sober one in the crowd, and I'm horrified. I'll bomb him. I'm gonna kill him. And I'll work for my sponsor. Oh, whoopee, and a new dry container. Hello, Mac. And he went on like that. Bag to the ears, and I'm horrified. Of course, that night I go down to the station. I got to hear what happened. And of course, what happened was that there were 87 million drunks that called up and said it was the most cogent newscast they ever heard, because only a drunk can understand another drunk. I never could myself personally understand any of this guy's commentaries, which were strictly from hunger. He didn't know from nothing, you know. He had a great voice. But the night when he was bagged, he said things like, Obama, I don't care about India. His commentary was, who cares about India? And that made it in every bar all over the town. Now, you don't want to hear any more of this kind of stuff. Well, I could tell you a few little choice tidbits of that kind, which maybe I had better not, but I can tell you one thing. The only time in the history of Major League Baseball, and I happen to have been present, when a drunken third baseman tried to go to his left, you don't think I'm going to tell you who. Well, all I can say is that this guy and the pitcher on the ball team, this was a Major League pair who were famous. They were, well, infamous, actually, was the word. And these two guys roomed together. Now, they didn't only room together, they drank together, they fist fought together, they chased chicks together, they did everything together. It was the wildest pair you ever heard of in Major League Baseball, and they were also very good ball players. The only thing that carried them through was their talent, sheer raw talent. And one afternoon, it was a hot afternoon, and these two guys had been out all night and most of the morning, and they had finally made it to the ballpark about 5 minutes before game time. Well, the manager, no, you're wrong. The manager was very busy with reporters and stuff. For some reason or other, he overlooked. He didn't see what happened. And actually, this I know what happened later. This is because one of my buddies was a very close. In fact, he was the promotion man on the team. So he told me in secret what happened. He says these two guys arrived and they whipped in. You know, they bribed one of the clubhouse boys or something. You know, they snuck in like that. And the next thing you know, they're in the shower. You know, they're both in there and they're shaving like mad. They haven't shaved for 2 days, you know. Both of them have been bagged somewhere, and 5 minutes later they're out on the team, out on the field, and the hot sun started to beat down. Now any real drinker will tell you what hot sun will do to you, especially when just before why he did it, I don't know. Just before he rushed out, he hadn't eaten. You see, he was. That's another thing that a lot of these heavy soup men do. They don't eat, you see. And so he was suddenly fantastically hungry. So when he's running through the clubhouse, he grabbed two gigantic hot dogs, which he stuffed into his maw, right? You know, and he's running up. He's trying to get himself together. He took a shower. He's got his suit on. It's still wet. He runs out, and he's throwing the ball around, looking real great. And he gets out there on the field, and, of course, the home team is out on the field for the first thing up, you know. And it's home. They're playing at home. So the third baseman gets out there, and who's pitching? Yeah, guess who? His buddies. And he's out there warming up and trying to look very official. He looks real good. Well, I'm looking down there, and I happen to know where these two guys were because the night before I was there too. So I knew this, you know. I couldn't figure it out because I was feeling rotten, and I left about 8 o'clock in the evening, you see, and these guys were hollering, hey, let's get the party going here, whoa! Well, incidentally, by way of a kind of an asterisk at the bottom, one of these guys appeared all over the country for at least 5 years running on the back of the Wheaties packages. And it says, yes, a clean living and Wheaties every morning does it for him. Well, I don't know whether it was Wheaties or whether it was Jack Daniels. I suspect it was Jack Daniels because the pitcher was the opposite of the infielder. The more this guy drank, the better he got. He lost all his inhibitions, and he'd play with the ball out there. He'd fool around there. Watch this one. Whoop. Put in there. And when he was dead dry sober, he was just another ball player. Well, now, of course, this is one of the great myths of the drunks. They always believe that they blow horns better. More and more musicians, really. They believe that they play better when they've been drinking or when they've been whatever it is they've been doing. There's other things they do. I don't want to spoil your images of that those wonderful bands sitting up there in their green coats and their white shirts and that. But they do a lot of things, and a lot of them think they're playing good. You know, somebody's playing the Star Spangled Banner back there when the band is halfway through String of Pearls. You know, and he thinks he's blowing great. That's the truth. Oh yeah, he's listening to me blow, man. I knew one guy who blew his horn all night, thought he was playing his best set he ever played, and didn't produce a note. Did not get a note out of his horn. Yeah, clarinet player. He was so bombed, so stoned. He's up there going like this, and his eyes are bugging. And every time his choruses would come up, he'd just stand up there and make the motions. And he thought he was hearing it. He was hearing it. Yeah, he was blowing like mad. He could hear it. Oh, wow. And he'd sit down, and he'd look around with great satisfaction. You know, and the band leader's up there. See, I'm doing the remote. And the band leader is up there, and he keeps looking back at this guy. And he'd go like that. And, of course, about halfway through his solo, somebody would get up and take over. He'd start blowing a trombone or something, you see. And all the while he sits down, he looks around with that satisfaction. Oh man, am I cutting it tonight? Oh boy. Of course, the only trouble is he had three eyes, all of them looking in opposite directions, one looking straight up, you know, and he's just blown away there. He didn't know. Well, I don't know what I'm telling you all this stuff for. It's only Thursday, after all. Well, the ball player, you want to get back to ball players. Well, here is this pitcher out there. And he is laying that ball in there. He's as relaxed, he's like a noodle, you know. He's just laying it in there. And the third baseman, it's okay to be relaxed when you're pitching, but when you're like a noodle at third, you're liable to get holes punched in you. I'm serious. They don't call that the hot corner for nothing, you know. So he's down there. And my friend, the pitcher, you know, he lays one in there. And the first guy up strikes out. Well, I said, well, maybe they're going to fake it through. Maybe if he can hold out this inning, that third baseman with the sun beating down on him, with the hot dogs fermenting inside of him there, if he can hold out to the third inning, maybe he can get rid of it in the dugout. And that'll work out, you see. So he's out there, and he's crunched down. So everything is now being done by pure reflex. You know what I mean, Don? He's down there. He looks good. You know, he's moving back and forth. And somebody lays down a bunt. The first guy, oh, boy, he lays down that. It's hopping down the third baseline. He moves over there to his right and ran right past it. Just went right past it into the coaching box. The ball bounces past him and goes foul about 4 inches from the bag. And everyone says, what a fantastic play. Did you see him that? Boy, what a play. Yeah, what a play. The one thing they didn't see, he kept running right through the coaching box and right into the dugout. You know, he just he couldn't stop. He gets up, he comes back out, and he's batting his glove. And one back. So he's down there, and they finally got the second guy out on a foul tip, and the third guy laces one. I'll tell you, he laces one right in the hole between short and third. Well, now, this guy was famous for his ability to go to his left. Well, I never saw anything like it. He starts to go to his left with his glove down. The ball went whoop, right under his glove, but he keeps running. He kept running right out into short with his glove down. He didn't, just kept running. Then finally he sprawls out and slides in the third. He just like a sled coming to rest. He's laying there sprawled. The left fielder picks up the ball, you know. It was a hit. It was a hit, you know. But what he did after the hit was, it was wild. He just kept running out. It's like he was running on momentum. He slides in the third. The ball bounces twice. The third baseman is laying there. The left fielder picks the ball up and lobs it in, you know, to second base. He gets up, and suddenly he goes down again. All over the infield it goes. Oh, boy. The trainer comes out, you know. The trainer comes out. He rushes over, and the third baseman is getting up. You know, he's kind of wiping off the front of his uniform, and, you know, little pieces of hot dog and yesterday's pancakes and a few 18 gallons of old beer and everything else. You know, he's kind of brushing himself off, and you see this, this white suit, the white suit that the trainer wears. Well, the trainer comes over to him, and they're huddling this, and he's sort of looking down. Everyone thought, well, gee, what happened? You know, the sun or something? And suddenly, all over the front of this guy's white suit. Oh, boy, what a scene. I shouldn't be telling you this. This is a terrible scene. And luckily, there were only about 45 people out there. The club was in seventh place, so, you know, no, nothing was going anywhere, any place. And so the pitcher's just sort of standing out there, and his glove is hanging. You know, he's looking at his big slack jaw, and his eyes are glazed. He's just standing there watching the whole scene, you know. And, of course, what's happening is that he's seeing his friend, the third baseman, give it all up, you know, throw it all over the infield. And you can see it starting to boil inside of him, you know. I don't want to carry this on. Well, all right, I'll tell you what finally happened. They take him into the dugouts, and they're pouring water on his head, and the manager sees, of course, you can't hide it. They were smelling this guy in the mezzanine. You know, it was there. So he looks down there, and he motions to the utility infielder, to get the, you know, the little wiry man who bats 148, who is always ready to go in. You know, the utility, the great glove man, who has a stick, you know, made out of pure rubber. He can't get any hits at all, but he's great on the glove. So the utility infielder runs out there, you know, starts whipping the ball around, and then they announce, going in for Watanabe, number 17, Charlie Spignoni. Number 17, going in for Watanabe, Charlie Spignoni. And Watanabe, which is not his name, of course, is now being escorted into the dressing room, where he will be wrung out. And he's been taken down into the dressing room. And then they announce, I am up in the press box, they announce on the press box, Watanabe, we just got the report. Have you ever heard those things that they say in the background? Here's what they are. Watanabe, we just got the report from the dressing room. Watanabe was affected by the sun. Slight sunstroke down there. He'll probably be all set to play tomorrow. Tomorrow afternoon, that is. Watanabe affected by a slight sunstroke. Over. Well, I shouldn't tell you this kind of stuff. This is terrible scenes. But these moments, you know, these great moments in man's history, I think are just about over, because I think man himself is just about through. We've just about given into. Oh, by the way, Don, do you have give me a slight hymn to the end of mankind? Just bring it on over there. That's right, bring it on there. Let's all together, gang. Let's salute all ex third basemen. By the way, this third baseman now runs a very famous bar, in case you're interested, and doesn't drink a drop. Does not drink a drop, and he advises young men on how to go straight, live a clean life. Bring it up there now. You know, it's Thursday. You know, speaking of Thursday, tomorrow night is Friday, and after that comes the Saturday night bash down at the Limelight. And for those of you, I keep getting letters. Now I must clear up something. I keep getting letters from people who keep thinking that going down to the Limelight is like one of those things we do as a special thing. It's only going to be there this week. But this is a regular broadcast down there, and if you want to come to the Limelight, it is on Sheridan Square, down in the village, and I can highly recommend it. The food is good. It's just a nice place to be, and it's difficult to describe it. People keep saying, what is it, a coffee shop, or is it a bar? I get letters from people saying, please, Mr. Shepherd, you know, the world is filled with unbelievably, I suppose you can say, nervous people. Not really nervous, conservative people. Who have to be told, you know that one of the reasons why my show is not listed in most of the Times, you know, where it says best listings, listings of radio shows in the Times. Have you noticed that it's not listed? That it isn't listed in many of the papers. The reason is because the promotion department keeps calling up here and they say, Shepherd, what are you going to talk about Wednesday? The guy over at the Times wants to know for the listings. Well, if you tell him, well, what do you mean? I'm not going to tell. You mean I'm going to tell a joke before I tell it? I'm going to tell you. Shepherd will talk about his mother's chenille bathrobe and talk about the funny thing that happened to Uncle Carl when Ant-Man threw his teeth down the air shaft, his relief teeth, and how Uncle Carl then went out and bought an Essex and took up badminton. Be sure to listen. Yeah, Mr. Shepard's surprise guest will be Gene Shepard and Uncle Carl. Be sure to be surprised. There is an insane desire to know what is going to happen before it happens. Now, if you'll notice, in most radio listings, it'll say, Arlene Francis will interview Neville Neville, a prominent British actor and satirist and funny man. Or it'll say something like, Barry Farber interviews Barry Berry, hard-hitting, angry liberal. That kind of thing. Or it'll say, Barry Gray interviews Senator Watanabe, Senator Watson, and Charles Philippi, and Charlie M. Coleslaw. All will discuss the fate of boxing in New York. They insist on this. Believe me, if they don't know what you're going to do, forget it. If Fred Allen was around today, Fred Allen would have to tell the guys before, a week ahead of time. Fred Allen will tell a funny joke about what happened in Allen's Alley the night that they ran out of coal oil. Be sure to be surprised at this one. It is a really surprising show. And, you'd have to do it. Have you noticed in television reviews and listings, they always say, tonight's surprise guest star will be Gloria DeHaven. Every time. If there's one thing, we tried something here at WOR. Now, I'm going to tell you, I suppose I shouldn't be telling you this, but I'm going to tell you a very little inside story about television. The WOR made a purchase of great films, great European films like La Strada, all kinds of great films, Bicycle Thief, Open City, these great films, a couple of years ago. And I remember when it was done. They went over to Europe and they bought the rights to a lot of these great films. Now, they got an idea that it would be a very interesting thing if they started a program in which it was called something like Golden Premiere or something of that nature, where they were going to show the film only once. It was going to be shown, like, say, on Wednesday night, a full year before it was scheduled to be shown on the regular run, the regular million-dollar movie. These were all great films, by the way. These were great films, like Bicycle Thief and La Strada and so on. So Bob Smith here got an idea that it would be a terrific idea if they had what they called the Golden Premiere, something like a premiere, or sneak preview, they called it. That's right, sneak preview. That it would be exciting for television viewers to never know what the film is going to be. Just know it's going to be a great film. Sneak preview. And it was at Class A time, like 9 o'clock on a Wednesday night. Sneak preview. And they even had little cards that they were going to send out to people. Say, come to the sneak preview. You never know what it's going to be, but we can assure you it's going to be a great world film. Yes, they really were. Sneak preview. Would you believe it that the television listing people would not list it until they told them what the film was? You know that? And they had to kill the whole idea. They just would not list it. And their answer was, well, our viewers, our readers want to know, they buy our magazine to know what the films are going to be, and you just can't do that kind of thing to our readers. Well, you see, what's happened is that the television listers and the TV guide people have become, in a way, more important than the thing they report on. Oh, yeah. Oh, let's face it. Jack O'Brien is far more important than Susskind. Susskind just does shows. But this is the truth. It's gotten to the point now where... And so what we just had to do, Smitty said, he says, well, we can't do it. That's the end of it. They could not. And I thought it was a fascinating idea. It was an interesting thought, And so if you turn in and on comes Bicycle Thief, you're going to be pleasantly surprised. Sure you are. Now, if you don't like it, you can always turn it off. But the whole point was, it was a sneak preview, something unexpected. Absolutely, could not do it. Refuse them all. And sure. Now I'll tell you. You know how I could get the Limelight Show listed. They don't list the Limelight Show, which is, by the way, one of the only, as far as I know, it's the only live show done from a nightclub anywhere in the United States that is not an interview show. It's a real nightclub on-stage performance. It's not listed in any of the listings. Now, how could I get it listed? Well, here's the way I would get it listed. Invite a guest. And then I could write to the Times and say, my guest will be Charles Watson. Then it gets listed. Tonight's guest of Gene Shepard at the Limelight will be Charles Watson. Totally unknown guy, just completely. As long as it's a guest, it's an official radio show. As long as you have a guest, that makes your show official. If you don't have a guest, well, who's this guy? You know, their attitude. Well, I know definitely and thoroughly that the guest syndrome, of course, which is galloping, it's like a galloping fungus. That in the end, I suspect the whole world will be a guest. Have you seen now they even do this in the movies now? There'll be a movie. It's a starring Van Johnson and Debbie Reynolds and guest star Tab Hunter. Guest star? How can you guest star in a movie? I mean, you know, do they mean that when they make it the next time, the next time they make that same movie, Tab Hunter won't be in it? He'll be off guest starring and something else. But that guest routine is really, really a fascinating syndrome of our time. The guest star. Now, getting back to the limelight. If you the limelight is difficult to describe, and people will write to me and will say, "Well, I can't come down there because I just you can't describe what it is." So if I says a rotten dive, then they'd come. You know? But it's a strange new kind of place. It's all I can describe it as, and it's down on Sheridan Square. You know, another thing too. Have you noticed how most radio listings, they don't know what to call me. They don't know whether I'm a humorist. They don't know whether I'm a commentator, whether I'm just a loudmouth. They don't quite know what I do, you see. And so they'll say, "Well, he just talks." Well, what does Lenny Bruce do? He just talks. He's standing around and talks. What does Mort Saul? He just talks. What does Bob Newhart? He just talks. But somehow, if you're doing it on the radio, nobody quite knows what to say, you see. Now, look, if you want to go to the limelight, please give them a call tonight. I don't know what they're... Lee, what's the limelight's phone number? Quick, forget that phone caller there for a minute. Just put it down now. Give me their phone number. Give them a call, and give them a call tomorrow. If you can't make it tonight, you give them a call. It's quick. It is 05-2212. Okay? Now, we're at the limelight from 10 until midnight, and I'll tell you, this, there's a strange atmosphere in the air. I feel like we better have friends down there this Saturday night. Horn blowers with loose, very loose knees. Bring along your own ice cream cones, and make sure that your kazoo is kept in your pocket. This is not a kazoo blowing thing. And you don't have to wear a tie, which is great. But we'll never be listed, you see, never. Because I have not seen one person there wearing a fox stole yet. Not one at the limelight. Although I'm afraid that one day somebody's going to come in wearing a fox stole and forget it. We'll be listed, that's the end of it all, the whole scene. Then they'll bring the official pail. Next thing you know, it's going to be Arlene Francis and Gene Bach, and then we'll just have to close up. Official people there.
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2: All right, we're running a bit over this evening so that we can bring you the entire Gene Shepherd from This Day in History, August 27th, 1964. And that's it. We're done. We're out of here. I'll be back Sunday night for the Golden Age of Radio, 8 to 10 here on WBAI New York. And we'll be back here next week with more of the same, more exploring tomorrow. More strange, Dr. Weird, more Inner Sanctum, and another lost Gene Shepherd episode, not available anywhere but here in the dustbin of history. Thanks for tuning in, and we'll be back next week. Stay tuned. Uncontrolled Opposition coming up next. I don't know if Jimmy Dore will ever be back. Not my call.

0: late.
1: Hi, George. Well, finished with the show. What do you want me to do now?
2: Did you have a good time in there?
1: 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Oh, boy, it was fun.
2: Great. How'd you like to do it every day?
1: Yeah, yeah. That would be neat. Hey, wait a minute. Do I still get to be the janitor?
2: Sure.
1: Oh, okay. 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
3: 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Today we are going to talk about political assassinations, not a series of isolated tragedies, but as a recurring system. Jeremy Kuzmarov's latest book, titled Political Assassinations in America, The Intricate Nexus of Deep State Crimes, examines a long list of high-profile political murders. Each case is important on its own. The death of Lincoln, Garfield, McKinley, Kennedy, and others changed the course of nations. But what's even more enlightening, what the book forces us to confront, is the pattern that keeps appearing around those deaths. Professor Kuzmarov does not claim every case contains every element. Methods of killing vary. What remains remarkably consistent is the surrounding architecture. First, the victim is politically consequential, someone positioned to threaten existing power, intelligence interests, financial structures, or the status quo itself. Second, authorities rapidly present a lone, often deranged or ideologically unstable perpetrator. The focus stays on that single individual. Third, there are usually anomalies or failures in security beforehand. Protectors absent, reassigned, or ineffective. Security systems with components missing or disabled in ways that only become glaring afterwards. Fourth, key evidence is suppressed, mishandled, or disappears. Investigations that follow tend to reinforce the official narrative rather than rigorously testing competing possibilities. Fifth, witnesses, journalists, and investigators who challenge that narrative face pressure, marginalization, or worse. Dorothy Kilgallen's story is one of the clearest modern examples. Meanwhile, the media converges quickly around the official explanation and protecting national security or defending patriotism is often invoked to close further inquiry. And finally, the outcome that matters most, the death, produces a consequential political change. Leadership shifts, policy changes, a movement is neutralized. Professor Kuzmarov calls these deep events, actions that alter or prevent political transformation. The pattern in one sentence is this: a threatening political figure, unusual security features or failures, an apparent lone perpetrator, a rapid official explanation, suppression of contradictory evidence, a compromised investigation, media reinforcement, critics discredited, and political consequences that benefit other interests. That sequence is more revealing than any single method of killing, because the pattern is diagnostic. When high-value political targets die under suspicious circumstances, we should look beyond the Mockingbird media's sole focus on the identity of the shooter. We should immediately examine surrounding conditions. Was the victim positioned to produce major political change? Were there unusual gaps or reassignments in security in the hours, days, or weeks before? How quickly did the lone actor narrative solidify? Is evidence being restricted or disappearing? Are independent investigators being sidelined while the official story is amplified? And most importantly, who gains power or policy advantage from this death? Those questions do not require conspiracy theories. They require professional skepticism and systematic pattern recognition. Professor Kuzmarov's book is not merely a historical study. It's a diagnostic tool. It shows us that political assassination is rarely just the act of a single disturbed individual. It is often the visible tip of a deeper political event, one designed to shape outcomes. If we learn to recognize the fingerprints early, we improve our ability to protect the people who are still alive, to demand better investigations when protections fail, and to prevent the next deep event from being written off as just another tragic lone gunman. That's the real value of the work. Individual cases teach us history. The pattern teaches us how power sometimes operates, and once we see the pattern, we are harder to surprise. Jeremy, please walk us through some of the key murders you detail in your book, published by Clarity Press on July 15th, titled Political Assassinations in America, The Intricate Nexus of Deep State Crimes.
0: Well, thank you, Gloria, and thanks for that excellent introduction. And yeah, I think you make the key point that the book is novel in showing this pattern and, you know, what we should look for. It's kind of a guide for the present as to what to look for, because there is a fairly consistent pattern, even if the method of assassination may differ, but there's a whole toolkit of them to be familiarized with, and also the elements of the cover-up. That's where we see a lot of consistency, including the labeling of critics as conspiracy theorists or worse. And yeah, these are deep, and I owe credit, the book, one of the book people it's dedicated to is Peter Dale Scott, who was a pioneering researcher in this field of deep politics, which is, I think, a growing field of inquiry and will be in the future. And Scott coined that term, deep politics and deep event, and he was, you know, addressing things like Watergate, the Kennedy assassination, that these had, you know, both Kennedy assassinations, that they fundamentally re-altered American politics, sometimes for generations. So these assassinations should actually be viewed as very key events in American political history, and as such, they deserve to be studied in depth, and the conspiracy behind it deserves to be unraveled so we can better understand who was behind these assassinations and what the consequences were and what the intent was, and often the consequences were planned. You know, and FDR said, everything is planned in politics, nothing is a coincidence. FDR said that. So historians have done a very poor job, and that's the reason I wrote this book, is because historians have done a very poor job in covering these assassinations, and they're all often actually part of the cover-up. And they don't, you know, historians are trained to do critical investigations and to, you know, do deep dives into the sources and to try and unearth the buried truths. And they do that pretty well in certain areas of study, like, you know, African-American history and stuff like that. You find a lot of good books by some very talented historians. But when you get into this realm, you find that the quality of the scholarship is very poor, and that they're really part of the cover-up, and they're not scrutinizing these cases at all. On the other hand, there are independent journalists and investigators, usually focused on one particular assassination, who've written, you know, who've done a good job, but they're more on the margin. They're not, they don't usually hold academic credentials or teach in universities or work for major newspapers. But those books do exist, and my study does draw a lot on the work of previous investigators. Now, as far as the assassination, well, there are many. Yeah, one thing my book showed is that there are so many. And so that by itself has an implication, you know, as far as understanding the American political system. I think traditional political science often present these narratives, you know, of American exceptionalism that tries to analyze America as a democratic system to contrast with authoritarian states. And that's what the government wants people to think, so they can justify these supposed crusades for democracy. And really, if you look into it, the U.S. is not upholding democracy. Like in Ukraine, the Ukrainian government banned 17 political parties. It's not a democracy and delayed the elections. So, but if you look at the American political system, if you look at these assassinations, the cover-ups, a lot of them are actually coup d'etats. And, you know, we're not supposed to have coups in America. We're supposed to be a pure democracy. But in fact, we have these coups. and we have all kinds of elite, scandals. So, my book, there are chapters on the Lincoln assassination, Warren Harding. There's strong evidence that Warren Harding was murdered by his own wife, Florence Harding, to protect him. She was always the protector of his career. He was going to be implicated in a teapot, what amounted to the major political scandal before Watergate, the Teapot Dome scandal that brought down a cabinet official involving bribery over oil leases. But it was much bigger, deeper corruption in the Harding administration. And related to the Ohio Gang was a group that Harding had brought with him from Ohio that was connected with the Rockefeller Standard Oil Company. And they basically were involved in an orgy of corruption, some of it centered on prohibition, bribe-taking, using the government for personal enrichment, everything being for sale in Washington, which would be familiar to our own time. And, it was catching up with Harding. And so he did develop an illness, but his wife exploited that to, the evidence would indicate, put poison in his drink. And then when the hotelier came, who came into the room after Harding was reported dead and noticed a noxious odor from the drink and tried to grab the drink, it would be police evidence because the police were coming. Florence Harding grabbed her hand, grabbed the glass, poured out the drink and smashed the glass and destroyed all the evidence before the police. And then she was suspiciously killed a year later. She was found back in Ohio burning. Her house was like the chimney was always filled with smoke. And she was every night she was burning all these documents. And then she turned up dead a year after Warren's death. And the doctor also turned up dead. Their doctor turned up dead under mysterious circumstance. So, this is the underside of American political life. Like, we're taught as school kids, or if you go to college, how, the Russian Revolution turned on its own and, Stalin was a murderer. But if you look deeply into American history, you find a lot of murder at the top levels. And this is just one case. So I can go into a lot of cases. But go ahead.
3: One thing I just want to say in support of your book is this is not a highbrow book for historians. This is an accessible book for all Americans. And the things that Jeremy brings to light are things that anyone with common sense would say, this makes no sense. So I just want to encourage all readers to get this book.
0: Well, thank you. I appreciate that, Gloria. Yeah, it's a history everybody should know. I mean, we should have a more realistic understanding of our own country's history. Lead us to be a little more humble because, we developed these kind of exceptionalist mantra that we're superior to everybody else and look how bad the Russians are and the Chinese. And this justifies America going into all these countries supposedly to be supporting democracy. But when you scrutinize American democracy, it doesn't look so democratic. There's, again, a lot of violence and intrigues. So, I think it's an important history for everybody to understand. And there are a lot of, juicy stories in there. I would hope maybe some Hollywood filmmakers might pick up the book. And, that would be a great movie about Florence Harding. She reminds me of the Nurse Ratched in One Flew Over the Cuckoo's Nest, because I read a few, in researching this, I read some biographies of her. She was presented as this domineering woman who stage managed Warren's entire career, and she was older than Warren Harding. And Warren Harding was like this, he was this like pretty boy who was just like not smart at all, but he appeared very well. Like he could give a very good speech. He was very photogenic, good looking, kind of like a Hollywood actor. And he was actually quite popular, but he was very shallow in his intellect and superficial and a kind of very weak man. And Florence was the one controlling everything about him, including at the end, she decided to save him by killing him. So it's quite a poignant story, the drama there.
3: And it seems like she's more of a handler than a wife.
0: Yeah, absolutely.
3: What we've seen a lot in the CIA situations is that often, someone is assigned to be someone's lover or wife or husband, and they're like the controlling person.
0: Mm-hmm. Yeah, and I think, yeah, because Harry Doherty, and she may have been, Harry Doherty also was the attorney general who was very power ambition, crooked. He knew Harding, you know, because they came up in Ohio, and they were tied with the Standard Oil Empire. And Doherty was a very ambitious one, but he saw Harding was a good front man because he was so good looking, and, you know, he can appear well and give a good speech. So Doherty and Florence stage managed his career. But there's another intrigue, and there's like an Epstein-type situation going on there, too, because the editor of the Washington Post, Ned McLean, would host these parties with young girls, and Warren Harding went there. And, like, sometimes it got out of hand. And one night, they were, like, 3 a.m., and they were throwing bottles in the glass at this poor young woman, and she got killed. And Harding was there, and they had to scurry him out. And it was actually the whistleblower, and that, you know, was the kind of stuff that could have been drudged up to ruin him. And the whistleblower in the story, there was a whistleblower, an FBI agent, who was hired by Florence Harding, named Gaston Meen, because Florence discovered Warren was having an affair with a pretty blonde woman who actually they had met, that she was a poet, because Warren owned a newspaper, a small town newspaper, and she had submitted poetry. And apparently, like at the age of 15, she would come into the office and she would sit on his lap, and he would like fondle her breasts. And then when she was only 15, they continued this affair, and he had an illegitimate child with her. And actually, Florence and Warren never had a child together. Florence had one son from a previous marriage. So, and then she hired this private investigator to examine this affair and corroborate the affair. And then he was the one, Gaston Meens, wrote a book, The Strange Death of Warren Harding, pointing to Florence as having been the murderer. And then they framed him, J. Edgar Hoover framed him for a crime he didn't commit, and he ended up spending the rest of his life in prison. And even today, Meens is ridiculed. There was an HBO series. Like, that's why this movie needs to be made to tell the true history, because HBO came out with a series, Boardwalk Empire, and guess who the bad guy is? Gaston Meens, who was the one who actually was the whistleblower who exposed these Epstein-type parties. And he actually, Meens had been called in. He tried to save this woman. Harding was a coward. When the woman got struck in the head and was gravely ill, his handlers skirted him out of there so he wouldn't be identified with it, and they were leaving her to die, and Gaston Meens came and tried to rescue the woman, and he took her to the hospital. So he was actually a good guy, and then he testified before Congress on all this corruption going on, and he reported on Florence's role in murdering Warren, and he was maligned in history. All the historians wrote these, because Hoover took to the leading journals of that day, like Reader's Digest. He wrote an article smearing Meens and said he was the worst criminal ever, you know, to discredit him, and then he was set up for a crime he didn't commit, put in prison for the rest of his life. Historian continued to malign him. And then this HBO series from the 20-teens presented him as the bad guy and him as the murderer, when actually he was the whistleblower. And I did another article, and I touch on in the book that this is how whistleblowers are portrayed. They're demonized and maligned even generations later. And the historical record needs to be corrected. And more people need to stand up for whistleblowers who tell the truth. And that's the pattern shown in the book, that the whistleblowers and the truth-telling investigators get maligned and often set up for crime and smeared. So more people are familiar with that history will stand up more for whistleblowers, because we see even in the alternative media, they rarely stand up for whistleblowers. They often fall prey to the dominant demonization narratives. And that's part of the cover-up of state crimes.
3: I'm just looking over the list of all of, you've got a lot. You've got 1, 2, 3, 4, 5, 6, 7, 8, 9, 10, 11, 12, wow, 13, 14, 15, 16, 17, 18, 19, 20, 22, 23. Oh, wow. 23 different murders here. Maybe you can touch on a few of them that, you know, we tend to cover these assassinations on our show, and we've done quite a few of them. We did Huey Long. We did John F. Kennedy, Robert Kennedy. We did Martin Luther King. We've done John Lennon. What else? Danny Casolaro. We've done a lot on that. We always mention Gary Webb because he's got the two bullets suicide. You know, who shoots themselves in the head twice to commit suicide? But there's some other ones that we really haven't touched on. I think we've done Paul Wellstone, right?
0: I'm not sure.
3: Frank Olson.
0: One is Leo Ryan. One that should be better known is Leo Ryan sponsored some of the most far-reaching legislation in Congressman. You know, he was one of the few sitting American congressmen to be murdered while he was in Congress. And he wrote, he just happened to have written some of the most far-reaching legislation ever to try and rein in the CIA, the Hughes-Ryan Amendment, which basically established very strong congressional oversight over the CIA. And the CIA basically restricted the CIA from carrying out covert paramilitary operations unless they had congressional approval. And then, lo and behold, he was lured to Jonestown because he represented the district of the Jonestown cult, which was set up by Jim Jones, who was exposed as a CIA agent in Brazil and had been an FBI undercover informant in the 1950s. And he set up this cult-like church in the Bay Area in the 70s, and he basically tried to draw in all these people who had been involved in the protest movements of the 60s who wanted some religious mooring in their life, but it turned into more of a cult than a genuine church, and he bought this land in Jonestown and, you know, lured people there to basically be part of this. It was supposed to be this, like, they thought they were going to this, like, model hippie commune. And instead, it was like a death chamber where they were drugged. They became targets for MKUltra type experiments. And then, you know, Ryan got tipped off that some terrible things were going on in Jonestown. And he actually had developed, he was like a real progressive fighter in Congress, and he was going after the CIA. And also he got interest in the problem of religious cults. And he may have been aware that the CIA was using religious cults to continue MKUltra. And apparently his daughter got caught up in the cult. So he was the perfect person to investigate Jonestown, as constituents were telling him bad things were happening there. And so he was eventually able to go there as part of his investigation, and he was lured there, and that's when they murdered him. And witnesses saw a tall man in army fatigues who assassinated him, although they tried to scapegoat this guy. Forget his name, it's in the book. Larry Layton was this ex-hippie whose family was involved with the Jonestown, was living there, and he was basically scapegoated and set up as the patsy. And people who knew him said, like, they had known Larry, the very vibrant, great guy, but the Larry Layton they saw after the murder and at that time, because he was on the scene somehow, but he was like a drugged out zombie, and he had been targeted under MKUltra experiments, and he was set up as the patsy, and he was ultimately fingered for Ryan's murder. But witnesses saw, again, it was a military operation, military special forces operation, and it was a tall man in army fatigues who was the actual assassin, not Larry Layton. And that's the pattern we see in many of these assassinations, that they set up a patsy. And often they are drugged out, like Sirhan Sirhan was subjected to hypnosis and targeted under the MKUltra. We had the show, and more researchers coming out through David Whalen's work, who we had on our show, about Mark David Chapman and John Lennon, how he was subjected to MKUltra and hypnosis, and he was set up the patsy in the Lennon killing, but the real killer killed Lennon from much closer than where Chapman was. So there are all these parallels. Layton was another one of these patsies. And that case, hopefully, you know, my book would alert people about this case, and there may be more investigation or reopening of the legal case. And people should honor Leo Ryan. You know, not everyone who was assassinated was necessarily an honorable person, like Warren Harding was not a good man. Not that he deserved to be murdered, but nobody deserved to be murdered. But, you know, Leo Ryan was genuinely a great man, and he was murdered. And there are some other great men, like Huey Long, Danny Casolaro.
3: I think it's important to also focus on the people who represented this imperial predator class, because, you know, people seem to think, oh, I'm a CIA director, or I'm a CIA agent, I'm, you know, not going to get whacked. And I think it's very important to show that people who are on the inside, once they become not useful, are easily taken out. And, you know, in particular, I like the William Colby story if you'd want to go over that. And Vince Foster, I don't really know that story very well. I don't think we've really discussed Vince Foster.
0: Sure, I'll be happy to. Yeah, and I make the point at the end of the book that, again, we learn in school children or in college that the Soviet Union, the revolution turned on its own, but we don't learn about how the American state is actually not that dissimilar from the Soviet Union, and that they turned on its own people. And those are two good examples you're bringing up, the William Colby case and the Vince Foster case. So to go into those cases, you know, William Colby was the CIA director who headed the Phoenix operation, which was a murderous program. And then he testified before Congress. He felt that to save the CIA, he had to testify because already a lot of stuff had come out. So he felt that he should testify and that there would be a house cleaning. And of course, it was kind of limited hangout. You know, he would admit to certain things to bury the even darker secrets and to protect some even more sinister operations like this Jonestown. So he testified, and that made him a lot of enemies. Some in the CIA old guard saw him as a traitor. But then, he knew all these kind of secrets, and he was also involved with the Nugent Hand Bank. You know, he was a counsel to the Nugent Hand Bank, which was a drug money laundering operation that started in the late phase of the Indochina War, the way to launder the drug money that was being used to finance the Hmong army in a secret war in Laos that the CIA was waging, an assassination program like Phoenix, and a counterpart program headed by Theodore Shapley in Laos, where they killed hundreds of politicians. And Colby, another motive, though, after he left, he retired as CIA director from the CIA, he was hired by the Nebraska, I found out in my research, and this may have been the definite motive behind his murder, was that he was hired as a consultant, an investigator for the Nebraska state legislature when they were investigating a pedophilia scandal that encapsulated members of the high-level members of the Republican Party and possibly even George H.W. Bush. And one of his old Phoenix buddies, a Phoenix operative who is now in the Nebraska State Legislature, John DeCamp, worked with Colby on that investigation, which was revealing some really ugly stuff, perhaps linked with the Epstein honeypot and pedophilia rings. And then there was a guy, Gary Cardori, who was a private investigator, whose plane crashed under very mysterious circumstances. And Colby was sent to investigate the crash. And he came to the conclusion that there was foul play in the plane crash that killed Cardori and his 9-year-old son. And he hadn't yet publicly reported that, but he privately felt that and was in the process of writing up a report about that that was going to be delivered to the Nebraska state legislature and become public. And at that point, he was murdered. And the scene of the crime made clear it was a murder because Colby was a very meticulous a man who planned out his daily steps and was very cautious and conservative. And they claimed that he was eating dinner because his home was found with a half-eaten meal and half a bottle of wine and like the radio was on. And it was like it was dusk and the weather was bad. But and he was found dead in his canoe. And so they claimed that he took an ill-fated canoe ride and drowned. But anybody who knew him said Colby would not just leave a half-eaten meal to go for a canoe ride as it's getting dark on a stormy night. It just doesn't fit with his personality. And he's a very, very cautious guy. He would never do that. And then the other oddity was that the body wasn't found right away. They couldn't find his body. And he supposedly went on this canoe ride and drowned. There was no body, but then the body turned up a week later in the spot of the canoe. So somebody took the body, obviously, and then brought it back. And that's just among the things. So
3: kind of reminds me of Obama's chef.
0: Yeah.
2: We have to take a quick break. We'll return shortly. Thank you.
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0: And then, you know, the Vince Foster case. Yeah, I mean, again, here the state taking out one of its

0: And that's where the money was laundered, because he had the MENA armed drug smuggling operation. Because, you know, Bill Clinton was a CIA asset from his time at Oxford. He had been recruited with his roommate, Strobe Talbot, who came from an old CIA family, for a mission into Soviet Russia to smuggle Nikita Khrushchev's diaries, and been informing the anti-war movement. And he was, you know, Winthrop Rockefeller was the governor of Arkansas in the 60s, and he took Clinton under his wing. And there was a family connection. Rockefeller's war buddy was related to Clinton's mother. That may be how he got in their notice. And Clinton did have a lot of political talents. I think they saw that he was talented as far as giving speeches and, you know, winning the room and something. He knew how to speak to different audiences, even if he was lying all the time. But he made people seem like he was on their side, you know, like the regular folk in Arkansas. He knew how to talk to them. But, you know, he was a con man. They over time, they understood. But it took time before they realized that he was a con man. Anyway, so with the Rose Law Firm, you know, Clinton was a CIA asset. So Arkansas was a key state for the Iran-Contra. They use Arkansas as a base for armed and gun running and drug smuggling operations to support the Contra rebel, these right-wing, you know, terrorists who are intent on sabotaging the Sandinista revolution, a socialist revolution in Nicaragua. And Congress had barred aid to the Contra, so they have to move underground. And that's why there were these criminal activity. And the banks were key for all the money laundering. And it was the clients of the Rose Law Firm, Jackson Stevens. It was his banks that the money was going through. So he was a crucial guy. And his lawyer was Vince Foster and Hillary Clinton. So, and then when Clinton got to the White House, he brought Foster with him as his chief counsel. He knew all the secrets and all the dirty deeds of the Clintons, and then he had a falling out with them. And, you know, it's still a bit murky exactly what happened. He may have, there's one evidence and one theory that he was blackmailed by the Israeli Mossad, and then that became a threat because of that blackmail operation. Whatever the case, it's clear he was murdered. You know, he was found, like, and the book goes into details about, I mean, the official story, because he was found in the park right near Langley headquarters, allegedly, you know, shot himself in this park, but the crime scene evidence just didn't match. Like what you were saying, in a lot of these cases, you know, it doesn't take a high intelligence. Anybody who just looks into the case, the basic facts of the case never don't make sense. Like, you know, there was no blood. He supposedly shot himself, but there was no blood around him. And, like, the gun was found, you know, I can't remember every last detail because I covered so many cases. And yeah, some of the chapters may have been written several years ago.
1: And it blends together a bit because there is a lot of similarities between them.
0: Yeah.
1: How about
0: the media, if I can add, like with the Foster, you know, the media then, like, went into high gear that this was a suicide. You know, and the worst media I found was often the liberal media. And, like, the more liberal commentator, like, I quote this guy Lewis, who is known as a dove on Vietnam. You know, he was known as the New York Times liberal columnist for years, Anthony Lewis. And he had been against the Vietnam War, although he said it was, you know, good intentions gone awry. He doesn't want to get into the real motives behind it, but he was known as the liberal. But he came out, like I quoted him in my chapter, you know, as an example of the liberal media coverage of this. They're just like mocking anyone who suggested. And like he mocked Oliver Stone. I mean, he tied it with the Kennedy. He's like mocking anyone who thinks Foster was murdered is like a lunatic, just like Oliver Stone concocted these wild theories about the JFK. So that's how the New York Times presents it. And, you know, there are other articles like in the Washington Post. Actually, it was the same guy involved in the smear campaign against Gary Webb was involved with the Vin Foster case, Walter Pincus, who was later uncovered as a Mockingbird journalist, a CIA asset, and like he titled his column, you know, suicide. And anyone who thinks otherwise is insane. And of course, he admits all the facts. And yeah, you know, he draws on like one, the government cover-up report. Like the government often will have a commission, like the Warren Commission, or they appoint an investigator to file an official report, and it's a total whitewash and ignores all the crime scene evidence. But then the media just said, oh, this is authoritative, this report, and anyone who diverts from that report is a lunatic, and they're blacklisted, they're barred from the media, barred from academia. In fact, and I have a small section of how academia

0: media just followed suit, and all these professors just promoted the same narrative at the media. So, and everybody's a conspiracy theorist or a right-wing nut. You know, they attribute it only to these right-wing lunatics when the evidence is so clear when you look at, even into the basic facts of the case. And there are about three or four good books now written about the Foster case, including by a guy named David Martin, but they're either like self-published or the very small presses, and they're never reviewed in the main, you know, New York Times review, or they're not, you know, quoted by mainstream historians or journalists. But if you pick up a copy of those books, it sets a very high standard as far as the research and logic of these authors.
1: We found from social engineering standpoint and PSYOPs that repetition is key and having a uniform message. So if all media comes out at the same time with the same story, and we're talking print, we're talking television, we're talking radio, and now social media, if it all has the same exact message, and then, you know, there's this kind of fakeness between let's say left media and right media, but basically when it comes to a prevailing narrative, they're pretty much, you know, on board that someone has committed suicide. They don't start, you know, really pulling it apart in the mainstream media. So, I think that's something to also look for when you're getting, this message, this repetitive message over and over and over again. You know, it's time to stand back and say, you know, why are they ramming this down our throats everywhere and, you know, not letting anything else breathe, because it makes you remember something that didn't happen. And, you know, you recall it, you know, 20 years later, and you think that you understood what was going on when all you really understood was a repeated lie.
0: Absolutely.
1: You also have,
0: and if I could add to that, that builds off the model of propaganda adopted by Joseph Goebbels, the Nazi propagandist, who said, if you repeat the big lie over and over again, people will believe it. And he actually, Goebbels learned from a master propagandist, Woodrow Wilson, who hired Sigmund Freud's nephew, who understood mass psychology, to develop the Creel Committee during World War I, because most of the American public had no interest in going to involving themselves in the European conflict and sending their own children to die in the war that was started by corrupt European powers fighting for themselves for control over the world. So Wilson had to enact a mass propaganda campaign, and he enlisted Sigmund Freud's nephew. And then that became the model for Goebbels, and Goebbels is attributed to that quote. And that's what you see. And people do believe it, even very highly educated and otherwise highly intelligent and often highly progressive. They may be very, very progressive on a lot of the issues, but when you address this stuff, they've basically been the victim of these, and you can't have a rational conversation with them. And they become closed-minded to actually exploring any of the evidence.
1: Well, they're smart. You know, the psychiatrists and the psychologists are very smart, and they understand that people want to believe that their government is good. They want to believe their parents are good. They want to believe their police force are good. You know, people want to believe these things because it gives kind of a sense of well-being and order. And it's kind of alarming to really understand that the people who have so much power are not, you know, well-intentioned, that are evil, you know, and criminal. So I think, you know, they understand that. So they twist things in a way that the people who are asking the questions become, you know, the targets, that, you know, it's the truth teller, it's the whistleblower that is, you know, all of a sudden locked away and on trial. And I recall you've given us the example in several occasions of truth tellers that were institutionalized because, you know, they didn't want this particular message to get out there. So they would, you know, make these fictitious cases against them that they were insane and they had to be taken away. I forgot one of the ones that you had brought up, but it was, you know, very powerful.
0: Yeah, that was the case of Jessica Fields. Her nephew wrote a book telling her story because she got wind of the plot against Huey Long in Louisiana in the 1930s. And Huey Long was one of the most progressive politicians. You know, he was a real left winger. who came out of a left-wing milieu. His father had been in the socialist movement, which had a reach in the southern states, people forget, in the 19-teens, 1920s. And, you know, there was a huge inequality and poverty. And Long really championed the common man. And like Clinton, he knew how to speak to people. Like, he was a talented politician. But the difference is Clinton was a liar, because, you know, the AFL-CIO head said of Clinton, he'll pat you on the back and piss down your leg. But Huey Long was a genuine guy. Like, he was, you know, he knew how to talk to the regular people out in the rural areas and, you know, working class people to relate to them. But he followed through on his promises, and he did a lot. He's the most popular governor in the history of Louisiana. If you go to Louisiana, they love Huey Long. He delivered for them. He built roads. He invested in education. He built up the LSU, Louisiana State University. He went after the Standard Oil, and he got into the U.S. Senate. And he was making a run for he was going to challenge FDR from the left in the 36 election. And so he was a big threat, and they took him out. And there was a plot, and this woman got wind of a plot. They had a meeting in this fancy New Orleans hotel, and they drew straws as to who was going to carry it out. And she reported on it, and there was stuff going on where she was living in Baton Rouge that she got wind of. And so they couldn't have that. They wanted to advance this narrative that this disgruntled medical doctor with a lone gunman, they set him up. And he was himself murdered with the same bullets that killed Long. How could he have shot him? And his gun was different. And actually, they planted a gun later, but they planted the wrong gun, so it was the wrong bullets. And he was killed with the same bullet because the bodyguard shot Long, and then they shot him. The doctor, and they set him up. And she said this, she knew all this. And so since she had credible information and people would take her seriously, the only thing they could do was label her as insane. And they put her in the mental, they said she was mentally unfit and insane. They initiated legal proceedings against her, and they put her in a mental asylum. And the poor woman was forced to stay in that mental asylum. She lived to an old age for like 40 or 50 years. And then her nephew wrote a book about it, exposing what happened. But most historians don't even pay attention to that. And a leading liberal historian at Columbia University, I plan to email him, we'll see what kind of guy he is, because he wrote, oh, the doctor killed Huey Long. And there's massive evidence that that's simply not the case. And he leaves out of the history books, so students don't learn about these stories and that kind of injustice. And yeah, if we know that kind of history, we would be more sympathetic to standing up for whistleblowers and not allow them to be maligned. Because we've seen that in more recent contexts, like this Netflix film, you know, with the Danny Casolaro case. The Netflix film maligns by these two, as Peter Osborne called them, clowns. Who made a lot of money and won an Emmy Award, but they demonized two very honorable people, Bill Hamilton and Michael Reconosciuto, who are whistleblowers in the case of the CIA's involvement of the theft of computer software that Bill Hamilton helped develop, who's a man of extremely high integrity, who's won all his legal cases, and also a computer genius who had his software stolen from him by the CIA. And then they have all this information about the murder by the CIA elements of Danny Casolaro. And then Netflix tries to paint them as being crazy and insane to discredit all the thing they've exposed about the corruption at the high levels of the American government and CIA. So it, you know, continues to this day. And that won an Emmy. And these guys are living very lavish lifestyle. And Hamilton and Reconosciuto are poorly treated, just like this wonderful woman, Jessica Fields. And that's not right. Anyone should not allow for that.
1: Well, we also have a show coming up where we're going to go into, what was it, the CIA 100 on universities and professors. And I think they came out with, there were thousands that were professors that the CIA positioned in I think it was 100 universities or something like that. Do you want to talk a little bit about that?
0: We are going to be discussing that. Yeah, I have an article coming out about dozens of professors who are tied with the NED, which is a CIA front propaganda agency. And yeah, historically, it's documented that there are a ton of professors who've worked for the CIA in various capacities. And that may be why, because, yeah, as I pointed at the beginning, the historians have covered this topic abysmally. Like, I reviewed all the books.
1: It's not accidental. It's not like they just didn't get the, they just didn't get the memo. It's that they are positioned because they're loyal to not telling the truth to the American public.
0: And that's why students and the public don't know the real history. And it's important to try and tell that history. And we can learn from that history in various ways, including ways you're discussing.
1: And, you know, it's also why, you know, professors such as, you know, Jeremy Kuzmarov, who, you know, is a fantastic professor and researcher and historian, you know, you can't tell the truth and get a good job these days, you know. It's really one of the most corrupt.
0: That's one thing I learned and I was very naive about, that this is one of the most corrupt professions and one of the most corrupt people are in that profession, and some truly vile people. And that's because he who controlled the past controlled the present. And you have this corrupt ruling oligarchy, and they can't allow for the full truth of American political history to come to light, because it will result in more and more people who are awakened politically and will be emboldened to demand change and to stand up for persecuted people and to stand up for exposing the truth. And, you know, they're continuing to engage in state crimes and assassination. You know, the Charlie Kirk, the last chapter addresses the Charlie Kirk case. Very clearly, that was a cover-up and a conspiracy behind that. The Epstein case, again, when they're turning, well, we don't know. I mean, maybe they helped save Epstein and sent him to a private island, or he was assassinated because he did too much.
1: What you're talking about is the concept of extraction, and very often we see in CIA ops or, you know, things of that nature where the person is extracted and they kind of fake a death.
0: It's possible. The other possibility is they took him out. He was expendable and he knew too much. The trial would be a threat because clearly he didn't commit suicide. And my book goes into some of the evidence, and it's based in part on, and, you know, one thing I do in the book is try and always provide good evidence, because, you know, to show that where the facts lie. And this is not a conspiracy theory. Conspiracy theory is Russiagate. That the irony is that the people who attack credible investigators and researchers for being conspiracy theorists are themselves the worst conspiracy theorists. A ludicrous conspiracy theory was the Russiagate, and now it's promoted in respectable newspapers, respectable academic journals by all these Ivy League professors. They are true conspiracy theorists, because there's no evidence that has emerged whatsoever to indicate that Donald Trump, the most right-wing president in recent history, was a Russian agent. And in fact, all the declassified documents that are coming out show that even the FBI and U.S. intelligence agencies had no evidence of that, and that they misled the public. So all these people crying conspiracy theory are themselves the conspiracy theorists. And my book is rooted in sound research and evidence and facts. And that's what I was trained to do. I had very good training, Brandeis University and McGill University. I was trained to do research, to marshal good evidence, to build an argument rooted in fact and good, deep research. And that's what I've tried to do in this book. And people can judge for themselves. But I think there is a lot of evidence in each chapter that would verify what I'm arguing. So in some cases, we don't know for sure exactly how the murder transpired, but it's clear there was a cover-up, and it's clear some of the people involved, like Lyndon Johnson, very clearly was involved in the Kennedy assassination. I think there's an absolute mountain of evidence about that.
1: I think there's also the common sense element. I think you come at things, you know, from a real common sense standpoint. I mean, things have to add up. 2 and 2 doesn't all of a sudden become 10 just because it's a convenient thing for the, you know, predator class or the elite to get away with. So, you know, I mean, we can always just use common sense. And I think a lot of the stories, you do include these, you know, really fascinating details as to, you know, to what happened. And I think the reader can say, hey, that, you know, that it doesn't make sense to commit suicide by jumping through a glass sealed window. I mean, if you're going to jump out the window yourself, you're not going to hit yourself on the head first and have blunt force trauma and then throw yourself out through the hotel window, closed glass window, you know, so.
0: Yeah, and in that case, when experts said it require a running start because it was thick glass that you can't just penetrate unless you're running basically like Usain Bolt type Olympic level speed, maybe then you could penetrate that glass if you have a leaping start running at that kind of speed. And nobody heard, in that case, Frank Olson running through the hotel in the middle of the night when he allegedly jumped out. And then the investigation, years later, when the Sun reopened the investigation and hired a top forensic expert, found that the cause of death was caused by a blunt force trauma to the head, and that he was hit over the head with an object. And then they broke the glass themselves and threw him out. So.
1: And then there's the CIA's own manual that explicitly tells you before you throw someone out a window, you give them blunt force trauma in the head. There's actually, you know, a smoking gun manual that explains how to do it.
0: Yeah, so, it's not really a mystery or takes a rocket scientist to put two and two together. When the CIA writes an assassination manual and the murder falls almost to a T, and then when they say, but call it a suicide, only an idiot would actually believe that, and yet somehow they've convinced some very intelligent people to believe that and to attack researchers who point out the obvious.
1: Well, you know, I think the more we look at this, the more we see that those people are on some payroll, and that's how they've got their, you know, their illustrious position is because they will repeat the narrative that is approved, whether or not it's true. So
0: yes, or they're intimidated. I think what you find in universities, they're not on the direct payroll, but they know their career depends on it. They're not going to be promoted. They're not going to get a permanent position at Columbia or Harvard or Yale unless they smear the whistleblower, unless they repeat the false government narrative.
1: Well, Jeremy, I think we're out of time. So let me just give you a few moments to remind our audience how they can follow your work and purchase your book.
0: Sure. The book is available at Clarity Press and Amazon. And also my website, jeremykuzmarov.com, has all my 8 books. And you can find me at Too Hot for the Mainstream on Substack and Covert Action Magazine.
1: 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This is Uncontrolled Opposition. I'm Gloria Guillo, joined here by Professor Jeremy Kuzmarov. 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
3: And our world will die.
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0: I'm just going to be honest here. I'm not on national security. I'm not that informed on national security. So, but I do support the military. My brother was in the Air Force for 33 years. So I will do everything I can to support the military. My dad was in the Army. I'm not a polished politician up here. National security is not my thing.
1: America. I'm black and I'm white. Come here because.
0: Not my area of expertise, but I do support the military.
2: Darlene Graham turned up on Hannity for some damage control.
3: And so this issue of Taiwan came up last night, and I know people have made a big deal about it, and I'm like, I wonder how many people around the country, if I gave them a map, could pick out Taiwan. I don't think many, and not just in, I mean the whole country, never mind South Carolina.
0: Right. I think you're 100% right, Sean. And, you know, I tripped up on one question last night regarding Taiwan. But, you know, I've said many times, I'm not a politician, certainly not a career politician. I don't speak politician.

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What's the Frequency, Paul? I'm Paul Fisher.

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7: Yes, it is. It is coming up on 3 minutes after 4 a.m. And the program you just heard, Kenneth. I'm forgetting stuff. And then it is 3 minutes after 4 a.m. Welcome to Burn Baby Burn with Lister Hugh and Low. And I guess maybe the best way to get over all of this stuff here is with this.

99.5 FM, WBAI New York, and on the internet at WBAI.org. It is coming up on 28 minutes after 4 a.m. This program is Burn Baby Burn with Lister Ewan Lowe, and The Occupation Continues. And what is today's date? It is Thursday, I know. And the 27th August. August the 27th, 2026. And stuff is happening, isn't it? And I am most ill-prepared for this morning. But to relieve your anxiety, at 6 a.m., flight 995 takes off with Frenchie Davis, and she has a bar, whatever it is, full. Whatever you want to drink this morning, coffee, rum, whatever, lemon, ginger, whatever. But stay tuned for that. 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That's one. And then you can give us a call right now. No one is here to answer the phone, but I promise you that someone will call you back. And that number is 833-WBAINYC. 833-WBAINYC. Leave your name clearly,
and your phone number even more so, one digit at a time. No 4692 stuff. Just one digit at a time, please. And then you also have the option of sending a check made or money order made payable to WBAI Pacifica. That is WBAI Pacifica. And mail to WBAI Radio, 388 Atlantic Avenue, 388 Atlantic Avenue, Brooklyn, New York, 11217, Brooklyn, New York, 11217. Thank you very much. And who is this? I think it is Petros.

Ilja Rastafari, Emperor Heliai Selassie. Oh, clap your hands, all you people. Shout unto God with the voice of triumph. For the Lord Most High is terrible, and he's a great king over all the earth. Jah shall subdue the

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It is 4:58, 2 minutes before 5 a.m., coming up at 6. It will be What's Going On for Thursdays, or as the host calls it, Pre-Friday. And that host is Frenchy Davis. Always thoughtful, at least thoughtful, and then thought-provoking. You know, you hear things all the while and you never really take a look at it. As they say, thinking outside the box. But I think you're already outside of the box if you're thinking at all, because there's a difference between rote, and that is something that you just say, you know. But if you're thinking, it's a completely different experience. And somebody pointed out that you can walk here, where we are in Brooklyn, to Manhattan without thinking. You just do it. And it seems as if you would be thinking left foot, then right foot, and pace it like this, or slow down. Or no, we just do things. And if you're thinking, you're already outside the box. It is 5 a.m. WBAI New York at 99.5 FM and WBAI.org. It is, this program is Burn Baby Burn with Lister Hugh and Low. And I must say that if the first time you heard reggae music was on the radio, please thank Lister. Lister is good people. Love him. And, send us some money, please, by becoming a WBAI buddy at buddy.wbai.org. buddy.wbai.org. Or call right now, 833-WBAI-NYC, 833-WBAI-NYC, or it translates to 833-922-4692, 833-922-4692. 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And somebody, I promise you, will call you back, right? That's like it. And then, what is it? You can make checks or money orders made payable to WBAI Pacifica. 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
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Yeah, you understand? 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

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Always interesting, always. And it won't be any different this morning, I'm sure. 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It is 5:30 a.m. This program is Burn Baby Burn with Lister Hugh and Low, and The Occupation Continues. I said earlier that coming up at 6 will be Frenchie Davis with What's Going On for Thursdays. And that's it. Come with the idea that you will need a drink, water, whatever, but a drink after you state your case on the air. Again, if the first time you heard reggae music was on the radio, please thank Lister Hugh and Low, and I'm occupying this space for him right here, because that's what occupiers do. We occupy things. And I said buddy. And you can also send checks, money orders, whatever amount you wish or can. Make the checks, money orders payable to WBAI Pacifica. WBAI Pacifica. And mail to WBAI Radio, 388 Atlantic Avenue, Brooklyn, New York, 11217. Okay? And you can also give us a call right now, but you will have to leave your name and phone number, as no one is available at 5:32 a.m. to answer your calls. Okay? And do that for us, please. What else is there? Oh, I think this is it. Wow. Prediction.

Oh, I see what happened. That was a prediction.

0: next week at 4 a.m. Burn Baby Burn returns with Lister Hugh and Low. Maybe I said that wrong. Burn Baby Burn with Lister Hugh and Low returns next week. And it has been good. And let me get out of the way for what's going on to set up. It's a great pleasure always to be here, particularly occupying this space Lister normally would, good people. And it is 5:39 a.m. And next week, meanwhile, take care of yourself, okay? And the people who love you, let them know that you love them too. James Marshall, please.
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Happy New Year, first of all. We have about 1 million or 2 million more of them. If we can get over the summer. Yeah. We'd like to dedicate this one to the dragon scene that's going on. All the soldiers that are fighting in Chicago and Milwaukee and New York. Oh, yes, and all the soldiers fighting in Vietnam. We'd like to do a thing called machine gun.

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0: Ooh, I almost cut off my co-pilot. Good morning, good morning, good morning, good people. It is pre-Friday. Welcome to What's Going On. This is Flight 995. Yes, I have my bar cart ready. Yes, our phone lines are open. We are live. 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Phone lines are open at 1-212-209-2877. 212-209-2877. Bring your passport. Let me know where you're flying in from. And today's flight is called Didn't See That Coming. It's a lot of things. And there are a lot of executive orders, and there are a lot of actions taking place under this current administration that none of us could have predicted. Equally, there are a number of things that we certainly, many of us certainly did predict, but there are just some items that never made the bingo list. It did not make the bingo list. And let me read some of the items that are now on the bingo list. We call these receipts that maybe we just could not have anticipated. But then again, we've kind of been here before. We've been here once before. Groceries. Now, the tariffs on imported goods have raised average household costs by approximately $4,000 per year. And the people who were promised cheaper groceries are paying more for eggs, for meat. We even have beef coming from, rejected beef coming from countries we should not have rejected beef coming from. That's an entirely another issue. We have, let's see. Also, the tax is paid by the consumer, and I thought it was interesting that a lot of vendors who experienced the tariff, the judges reversed the tariffs, and so that money was returned back to those vendors. But not the consumer. And so, sounds like a particularly special money laundering scheme. And yeah, well, there's that. There's also the federal workforce. We know over 300,000. I think it's really estimated at 500,000 that lost federal jobs through DOGE. Those were directed eliminations. Black women accounted for a disproportionate share of those losses. They were 12% of the federal workforce and absorbed roughly a third of the cuts. Many of these jobs were the pathway to the Black middle class and upper middle class. Those pathways have been closed for now, because we do find a way. And there's that. What wasn't on my bingo list? The Kennedy Center in Washington, D.C., the Performance Arts Center, the historic Performance Arts Center. Now, the Trump administration attempted to has now, this is fresh news, is interested in demolishing the John F. Kennedy Center for the Performing Arts of Washington, D.C. A federal court has blocked the demolition. The administration has fought the court order. The building that has been a national cultural institution only since 1971, that employs artists, technicians, staff, could have been demolished because President Kankles can't get his name on the building. Because you can't get your name on something, you want to destroy it. And it is all but a hollow skeleton of what it since this administration has come into power. Many artists have pulled out of performing. There have been lawsuits. There is still scaffolding and a cover over the face of the John F. Kennedy Center because Donald J. Trump's name was legally required to be removed from the building that he illegally put his name on. And a judge ruled that he had to take his narcissistic name off of the building. And it was lovely to see this. I remember the day, and actually, as the letters came down, I was present. As the letters came down, there were multiple rainbows throughout the city. I have these images. I can prove this. It's pretty special. It was a special day. The rainbows came out. Also, the legal system, the DOJ is attempting to strip the American Bar Association of its power to accredit law schools and shield federal prosecutors from state bar ethics investigations. The government, I repeat, the government is removing the people who police the government's lawyers. So when the lawyers have no accountability, the laws have no accountability. Also, ICE and racial terrorism was to this level. It's been pretty harsh. But the immigration enforcement operations have resulted in documented civilian deaths, racial profiling of U.S. citizens, the deportation of people who have lived in this country for decades, and the separation of families with no due process. This is not border security. This is state-sanctioned racial terrorism. And now, most recently, asylum is on the bingo card. This new rule went effective July 28, 2026. WBAI has been covering this. It removes the requirement to ever interview an asylum seeker before sending them toward deportation. So people that are fleeing persecution are being processed without a conversation. Delaney Hall in New Jersey has had detainee deaths and hunger strikes. Something else on the bingo card. And also election interference. Was that on your bingo card? Did you know that if you did not come out to vote, or that if you withheld your vote, that this level of this type of election interference would be present. The Trump administration is actively working to undermine the November 2026 midterm elections. This is not a prediction. This is well documented. So that's just a few of my receipts. Not all of it. Just, the receipts are much longer. Kind of like when you go to CVS and they print out this long receipts. I don't know how many trees they're killing, but it's like that. But that is the part I need us to hold in our hands together. And I want to ask two questions to begin our morning flight. 1-212-209-2877 is 1-212-209-2877. And I really prefer honest answers since, we are on the phone waves. This means I can't identify you. You don't have to share your name. But I do want to have a holistic conversation. That means everyone participates. If you voted for Donald Trump in 2024, what were you expecting? What did you think you were ordering? And looking at the receipts, which items on it surprised you most? Which one did you genuinely not see coming? If you did not vote in 2024, you felt a way between the two candidates, what would it have taken for you to get to the polls? Because I really think we need to unpack that and ask that question. If you didn't, or if you feel disenfranchised right now, you're still saying, as bad as things are, I cannot vote in the midterms. And looking or listening to these receipts, do you still believe your vote would not have mattered? Which item changes the calculation for you? And also, we're going to talk about what, if you did vote, what did you vote against? And what has surprised you about this regime? What did you not see coming? What do you think that we have lost? What has been harmed, something that you didn't anticipate. How has this administration personally impacted you and your life and your loved one's life? Let's make up some more receipts. How has this administration impacted you? 1-212-209-2877. 1-212-209-2877. I am also sending love and light to Dolly Parton and her loved ones. She always spoke out for what was right. This segment is dedicated to Dolly Parton. We thank you for the spirit and the human that you were, such a special, amazing woman. And I just want to say thank you to Dolly Parton. Truly so special. Okay, now, what's in my bar cart this morning? Well, I have a didn't see that coming. That beverage was ordered in 2024 by 77 million Americans who were told it would taste like cheaper groceries, border security, American jobs coming back, a strong economy, and the end to the chaos contains tariffs that raise average household costs by an estimated $4,000 per year, mass deportations that remove farm workers and disrupted the food supply, 300,000 federal job eliminations through DOGE, the dismantling of agencies responsible for food safety, housing, and environmental protections, and the attempted demolition of the Kennedy Center. Tastes nothing like what was advertised, but still being served. No refunds. Just want to let you know. We also have a drink called the Willful Ignorance. For the passenger who received the full ingredient list, 91 felony counts, multiple civil sexual assault findings, January 6th, the documented promise to be dictator on day one, the call to terminate the Constitution, the documented pay-to-play corruption, the ordered anyway contains the specific decision to prioritize cultural grievance and racial dissentment over personal economic interests, pairs with the growing evidence that additional information will not change this order. It's the most expensive drink on the cart, by the way. Others are paying for it. Just want to let you know. And we also have the Bar Association Breaker. The Trump administration's education department has recommended stripping the American Bar Association of its authority to accredit law schools, threatening federal student loans and bar licenses. Simultaneously, the DOJ has proposed a rule allowing the attorney general to intervene in state bar disciplinary investigations of federal prosecutors. Contains acting AG Todd Blanche is suing to stop the disbarment proceedings of former DOJ official Jeffrey Clark, a government attempting to remove every external check on the lawyers who work for that government. Best served with the question, who do you call when the law has no one left to police itself? That's the Bar Association Breaker. And I also have a stay-at-home special. Now, this drink is a protest drink with no label. Ingredients: the 2024 election, 92 million eligible voters who did not vote, the 2022 midterms, the 2020 Senate runoffs in Georgia that determined 2 years of Senate control, every school board election where curriculum and library books were decided by margins smaller than the number of people who stayed home. Comes with a receipt. The receipt lists what was lost between 2024 and 2026 by people who chose not to show up. The total is significant, still being served at every election. Lastly, if you want to order the midterm pivot, November 2026, 33 Senate seats up for re-election, all 435 House seats up for re-election. The specific difference between a Congress that can subpoena, investigate, block executive overreach, and a Congress that cannot or will not. This contains ranked choice voting advocacy, voter registration deadlines, specific races in your district that will be decided by margins of hundreds of votes. The Trump administration is working right now to undermine this election before it happens. This is the most important drink on my bar cart today. It is also under order, so I just want to let you know what we have to sip on besides teas, lattes, rums, vodkas, smoothies, ginger, lemon, honey. My bar cart is full. And I'm looking forward to you joining me on this flight at 1-212-209-2877. That's 1-212-209-2877. And we're going to start getting passengers on board if you're up and awake with me. And also, let me give you a little weather forecast here in New York. It is now officially 6:20. Let's see. It's nice outside. It's 71 degrees, but we're expecting a little bit of light showers coming in at the 7 o'clock hour and tapering off around the 10 o'clock hour. And we are looking forward to about 81 degrees today. So it's gonna be a mild day. I feel it's trying to enter fall. Not just yet. We're trying, tinkering with it a little bit. But again, please join me on this flight 1-212-209-2877. And before we kick off the flight, I would like to have us play a little musical selection by The Temptations. This is Ball of Confusion. What a classic. Ball of Confusion. 1-212-209-2877. Check out the lyrics to this song. I think it's fitting. Here we go.

0: Welcome back. Welcome back. That was the Temptations. Yes, it was. Yes, it was. And they are speaking to our reality right now. That was Ball of Confusion. There's a lot of chaos. So I understand why people are confused. And welcome to Flight 995. This is what's going on. I'm your pilot, Frenchie Davis, with my co-pilot, Wee, and we are happy to get you aboard this flight. Phone lines open 1-212-209-2877. That's 1-212-209-2877. And I asked the question, depending upon the category that you fit in, if you voted for Donald Trump in 2024, what were you expecting? What did you think you were voting for? And looking at that receipt, which item on it surprised you most? Which one did you genuinely not see coming? It's a lot of items that ended up on a bingo card that we could not have anticipated. And I want to talk about what everyone is seeing because we're all seeing and experiencing different things. If you did not vote in 2024, what would it have taken for you to get to the polls? And looking at that receipt, do you still believe your vote would not have mattered? Which item changes the calculation for you? And lastly, just for those who said, hey, we voted, I didn't vote for this, and I still got this, and this is what is happening for me. How has this administration impacted or affected you? What got on your bingo card that you did not anticipate? And I'm going to get my first passenger on board. Excited to have passengers 1-212-209-2877. And I'm going to say, good morning, passenger. What's your name and where are you calling in from?
1: Hello, good morning. I'm calling from Brooklyn. My name is Mitch.
0: Well,
1: I'm a
0: thank you so
1: buddy.
0: much.
1: Yeah, I'm a buddy, and I'm hoping that more people will come on and be a buddy to help support the station, please. I'm concerned with Jerry Kuzman and Hakeem Jeffries having this meeting last week. I don't understand Hakeem Jeffries. Why would he want to meet with Jerry Cushman? Why? For what? This is a guy that all they're talking about is enriching themselves. They've never talked about the affordability crisis for us, our people. They are investing in the war over there in Gaza and displacing the Palestinian people. Why would he want to sit down and talk to them? They've never sat down to talk to us about nothing. So now he thinks now is the time for us to sit down and have a dialogue and see what we can. It's farce. I don't think Hakeem Jeffries is up to this task, and I hope that when if they take over the House, that he's not the speaker. Because he's taking money from AIPAC, he's taking money from the insurance industry, he's not interested in Medicaid for all, so he should be replaced. Yes, and I voted in the last election. I voted for the young lady, but the Democrats didn't offer anything for people to vote for. They didn't say we're going to get Medicaid for everybody. They didn't say they were going to stop the war. They offered us nothing. So the people just voted. They say, well, I don't know. What am I voting for? But that's my opinion. Thank you.
0: Well, passenger, let's have this exchange if we can. It is clear the line that Hakeem Jeffries is towing. It is clear we have yet another, like me, politicians that have been bought and sold. It was interesting to, I'm not sure if you caught this, but as people have begun to speak out about their concerns and dismay of Hakeem Jeffries speaking with the Kushners, who has who has no political landing under this administration. He's not qualified to speak on cost for the American people. He doesn't hold a political title. And so I, like you, was asking Hakeem, what are you doing with this meeting? And I felt like, I'm not sure if you saw him, Hakeem Jeffries, try to address the public. He was dressed in a green New York baseball cap with a matching green polo in front of maybe like the Marcy Projects or something, literally gaslighting the public with his response and this pseudo rationale for why he met with Mr. Kushner. And what is challenging, and I agree with you, I don't think that Hakeem Jeffries is earning, has earned the right to be the speaker. And it's clear to me that he used his aesthetic privilege. He used his language to con his constituents into voting for him. And now we understand this to be the con. The problem is, who is going to run against him? Now, he is up for re-election. As a reminder, all 435 seats are up for re-election. He is up for re-election. But I believe that there is only one progressive Democrat that might be running against him. And that challenger is DJ Hamlin. DJ Hamlin is a hospitality worker running on a progressive platform, including Medicare for All, universal basic income, and tuition-free college. As a reminder, Hakeem Jeffries defiantly said that he's not interested in a Medicare for All. So I always say, if you don't have health care for all, that's the country that does not care about you. I have been in many countries with universal health care, and they have universal health care because they actually care about their citizens. We, however, are in a country that does not care about its citizens. It is our responsibility to look at candidates that can oppose what we see. Currently, right now, that is DJ Hamlin. Are you familiar with DJ Hamlin?
1: No, I haven't heard of him yet.
0: Okay, so then I did my homework. I needed to discover who's possibly, because I agree with you. I agree that this Democrat is concerning, and his position is concerning. Also, you might want to check out an article on Politico where they're talking about the new squad, the Squad 2.0, who is also going to be disruptive to Hakeem Jeffries. And this is really good. So you have Mayor Zohran Mamdani, two Democratic Socialists of American memberships that, you know, will also be kind of a thorn in his side. And so even if we cannot unseat Hakeem Jeffries in this go around, remember, he is up for re-election. That means when you vote, you want to look at DJ Hamlin.
1: Yes, I will. I'll do that for sure.
0: Yeah. Yeah. So I thank you. What else has surprised you about this administration?
1: Well, nothing surprised me about it. I mean, the first administration he was in, was just as bad.
0: So yeah.
1: The only thing that surprised me is we're still here with this guy. You know, he's off the hook. I haven't spoken to anybody yet that agree with anything he's done. Nothing. Anything he's touched has been turned to garbage. So I have no affiliation with him at all.
0: Well, we do have at least one option. I agree. He needs to be unseated. And so when I say all 435 seats are up for re-election, we need to take out the trash. Let's take out the trash. And we're going to learn more about this DJ Hamlin. And I will be bringing more information to the BAI family. And I thank you for being a BAI buddy and waking up early with me this morning. So I'm going to see you to first class, but can you tell me what you like to sip on this morning?
1: Lemon water.
0: I have lemon water for you. And I thank you for flying with me this morning.
1: Thank you.
0: And let's get some more passengers on board. We don't want to leave our passengers by themselves. 1-212-209-2877. What wasn't on your bingo card? Certainly, this administration trying to demolish the Kennedy Center was not on my bingo card. Over between 300 and 600,000 Black women losing their federal workforce jobs was not on my bingo card. This administration trying to take over the National Bar Association was not on my bingo card. Because voting matters. Let's get some more passengers on this flight. 1-212-209-2877. Good morning, passenger. What's your name and where are you flying in from?
2: Good morning, Frenchie. This is Regina Jennings from the South Bronx, originally from Jamaica, Queens. Dear, how are you doing?
0: Well, I am swell, and you know, it's always great to hear your voice. Thank you for flying.
2: Thank you.
0: With me this there, morning.
2: Let me tell you, we need to do something else. We need to start writing down, listing things that need to be done over with all this politicking, the good for even with the good, the bad, and the ugly. It is not going to be an easy voting, you know, during the fall. But we got to make some serious changes. Also, with all this ugliness going on in the Trump administration, guess what? What is going on with the Vice President J.D. Vance? Where is he? We don't even see him. What's going on with that? You notice that? J.D. Vance, the Vice President.
0: He's somewhere floating around the hillbilly elegy. In general, under any presidency, we don't really see the Vice President.
2: But then no one's talking about that. He's gone. He's like missing in action. He's not even there.
0: Him and Mitch are in the ditch, okay? So you have not seen Mitch either. No one's talking about that this man is still getting paid by the constituency, and there is no proof of life. And I think it's very interesting. I think if this president is not as well as we believe him to be, and that he is really not well, that this is a trial run to see how long they can go without showing proof of life for the president. And they are testing this out. This is just my twisted little theory. I repeat, this is my twisted little theory, but they are doing this with Mitch McConnell to see who else they can get away with this with.
2: Well, so, Mitch McConnell, they just need to force him to resign. He's too sick.
0: Well, you know what? He has been up for re-election many a times. And so that is another part of our discussion today. You know, what do we do with voters who are okay with the corruption, who are okay with the racial terrorism, who are okay with the price of groceries? There are people who are really okay with this.
2: That's sad.
0: And what
2: we need prayer. We need prayer. We need to put
0: we need
2: God
0: more
2: first.
0: Than prayer.
2: Yeah.
0: Faith without action does not work. So we're going to need mm-hmm. a lot more than prayer, but that's why we're here this morning. That's why we're convening this morning. And we need to create that list, Regina. You're right. We need to create
2: yes.
0: this list
2: yes.
0: and understand how it's impacting us or in ways that we did not see. And so
2: yeah.
0: we're going to
2: mm-hmm.
0: unpack that this morning. So I thank you. I thank you. What would you like to sip on this morning?
2: Okay. I'm going to sip on some pineapple juice with a little bourbon in it, a little pick-me-up.
0: Oh. We are going for you are my type of passenger. Yes, we will. Yes,
2: okay.
0: we will. We will have the pineapple with the bourbon. I absolutely okay. love it. Excellent, excellent choice. Excellent
2: okay.
0: choice. Regina, thank you. We're working on a plan. Again, let's
2: You're
0: look
2: welcome.
0: Up PJ Hamlin to oppose this current
2: I'll be in touch.
0: Speaker of the
2: I'll
0: House.
2: Still be in touch. I still listen to you, although I haven't been calling often, but I

0: nations and other institutions supposed to roll over the way they did. They literally just gave up. You know what I mean? They saw them at the door, and they just pretty much just handed in all their weapons and just said, okay, you got me. And, you know, I didn't expect all of that. I didn't expect the sycophants that I'm seeing. I literally see an administration filled with, I mean, Ms. Harp, whoever the hell she is like sick fan number one. I think she supposedly had something to do with the Obama and this monkey thing a couple of months ago, and also some stupid thing that was, I think they sent some picture of, I guess, himself as a general. Which he ain't looked that thin in about 30-some years. But that picture of him in where they superimposed him, I think, with Patton and MacArthur, that kind of stupid. The thing with Dorian Miller, who was the sailor during World War II, the black sailor, who, even though he wasn't trained to use a weapon, saved the cap, you know, helped, and saved lives at Pearl Harbor, and took down a plane or two during the attack. He was later killed, you know, and later on in the war. But naming a ship after him, and now, no, maybe we need to name a ship after sitting President Trump. You look at that stupidity, and I'm like, here are two people who were born in 1946. One, stupid. The other one, Dolly Parton. And it's like, and Dolly has, you know, a person who was born poor, dirt poor. Look what she did. Look what she did with her money. Look at the, here's a person who was born filthy rich. Trump. Who has took to saying on more than one occasion, I am the most put upon and most persecuted person. Can you believe the stupidity? And then there's the people, I guess, who, oh, yeah, he is put upon. I'm like, really? And the great thing about Dolly Parton that I love, too, that you mentioned, twice she was offered an award from the administration.
1: Medal of Freedom, yes.
0: Medal of Freedom. No, thank you.
1: Not from him.
0: No, I'm good. No.
1: I like the ovaries on that woman. I do. Oh. She's got a special set of ovaries, and she set a gleaming example. And yes, the selling off of the news, you know, the oligarchs understand. If you control the image, you control the message.
0: It's such a shame when you look at
1: and
0: that.
1: So and we know that our images are controlled, our messages are controlled, and that's why radio like WBAI that is unbought and unbossed is such a necessity. And, you know, when you talk about Trump putting his names on things, I think you need to also consider the history of branding. If you consider the history of enslavement and that the slaves were forced to get branded, and here you have someone with the collective history of racial terrorism. His father was a Klansman. And here he is branding so many different spaces throughout this country. He is branding. And I want you to consider the history of branding as well and how it's all connected.
0: And
1: it's very interesting.
0: And I know you have others who want to talk, but may I also say, too, that's killing me, the fact that with all what we have going on, in Puerto Rico, there's the water shortage. There was a flood, I think.
1: In Gary, Indiana.
0: In Gary, Indiana.

0: And I haven't heard one thing. There was one in Nepal. I haven't heard one thing about America, which is usually America was, you know, will jump in and lend a hand and do what you. I ain't heard jack. And I don't even, not even sure if we can. I mean, we can do something, but I'm not even sure if we're as organized as we used to be in the past because of DOGE. A lot of people are gone who you and I both know were people who knew how
1: yeah,
0: to
1: is
0: boot
1: listen,
0: on the ground.
1: It was an effective laundering system. It
0: Okay.
1: was certainly an effective laundering system, and we have to be wiser and smarter now. All 435 seats are up for re-election. That's the Democrats and the Republicans. They're all up for re-election. So we have work to do. We really do, Stephen. Can you tell me what you're sipping on this morning?
0: Well, coffee is... I'll let the black coffee do it.
1: We'll do coffee. I got some great coffee from El Salvador. I'm gonna send that over to you.
0: I appreciate it. And the best to you and yours. Take care.
1: Thank you so much, Stephen. Appreciate you. Thank you so much for flying with me this morning. Make sure you fly back. And, ooh, we're off to a good flight, everyone. Let's get some more passengers on this flight. 1-212-209-2877. Thank you for waking up with me and flying with me as we fly as the sun rises. Good morning, passenger. What's your name and where are you flying in from?
2: Yes, how you doing? This is Anthony flying in from Brooklyn. How you doing, Miss French?
1: I am swell, Anthony. Thank you so much for flying with us this morning.
2: You got it. Just want to make a short point, because now that I'm on the air, it's like now I lose my train of thought. But just wanted to say all these atrocities and catastrophes going on around the world, corrupt politicians, it's definitely no doubt we in some form of revelation in the Bible in that Trump is either the beginning stages or mid stages of the Antichrist maybe coming into power. I don't know, but I know something is going on. And it's not going to take politicians or any political parties. It's going to take godly intervention for this thing to get corrected or tore down. And I just wanted your thoughts on that. I'm going to sign off, and I'm going to go out.
1: Anthony, you know, God has always empowered us. God lives through us. So it's, you know, Trump can be replaced by any icon. Trump is a symptom.
2: Yes.
1: Of those who are soul searching, those who are walking without souls. Because again, I prefer to focus on humanity, not a Democratic Party, not a Republican Party. I believe in the people. And so we have to find the humanity within ourselves, to believe in ourselves, to support ourselves, to educate ourselves. No one else is going to do that but us. And so you are empowered through your spiritual beliefs to act, to engage in your civic responsibility. The power has always been there. And unfortunately, so many people are under the illusion that they are powerless. But if they were truly powerless, would this administration be working so hard to usurp the system? If we were already powerless, why disrupt mail-in voting if we were already powerless? Why request the voting ballots from, 23 states if we were powerless? Right. So the power is within us.
2: Mm-hmm.
1: We can decide to break the system. We can decide to require our states mandate downline voting where ranked choice voting. We can require that. Have we? That is the question. Have we mandated that all our kids that graduate from high school that are turning 18-year-olds automatically be enrolled to vote?
0: Right.
1: Have we invited our Vietnamese neighbors, our Filipino neighbors, other Pacific Indian neighbors to vote? Have we spoken to them? You know, they say there are certain things that we're not supposed to talk about, right? Religion, yeah. Politics, race.
0: Right.
1: Which is what makes us. So we have to talk about these things. We have to have the uncomfortable conversation so that we get comfortable.
2: I agree.
1: All right. So God is emboldened through us. It is emboldened through the call that you just made this morning.
2: Well, let me ask you something, Ms. French. Do you believe we actually living in a real Sims, whereas have you ever seen that movie, Idiocracy? That movie is so accurate to how a crazy world would be run, like in a future where Gatorade will replace water and et cetera. I don't know. Have you ever seen the movie Idiocracy?
1: I'm familiar with it. I do not remember it offhand, but I am familiar with it. But you know what was crazy? Genocide of indigenous natives was crazy. Enslavement for 400 years was crazy. We've already seen crazy.
2: Right.
1: We've seen crazy. We've been here before.
2: Yeah. Yeah.
1: We'll overcome it again.
2: Yeah. Yes. I agree.
1: Okay. All right. Anthony, thank you. Can you tell me what you're sipping on this morning?
2: Yes. I'm going to go with frozen vanilla chai with maybe a touch of nutmeg on top. Oh, yeah.
1: The nutmeg? I got you. Vanilla chai with nutmeg. I love it. I love the order. And keep walking with God. Just make sure God walks you to the ballot. Okay.
2: Absolutely. I appreciate it. Take care and be safe.
1: Likewise. Thank you for flying with me, Anthony. And let's get another passenger on board. Good morning, passenger. Right before our 7 o'clock hour, I have you. Welcome on board. What's your name? Where are you flying in from?
3: Hello?
1: Hi. Welcome to Life 995.
3: Hi. My name is Patricia. I'm calling from New Jersey. And I just want to say, the first thing I want to say is I agree with your optimism and everything that you just said to Anthony. I just don't believe that we can be pessimistic and hopeless in the face of all of this. That's what people want. And I agree they wouldn't be working so hard to disenfranchise us if we weren't a threat. So, people have to remain optimistic, hopeful, and understand that these things always turn around. That's history. So, I wanted to comment on that, but the reason why I called was to ask, and I'll be brief, is anybody as baffled as I am about district in the South that voted for Debbie Wasserman Schultz?
1: That was not on the bingo card.
3: Huh?
1: I said that was not on the bingo card.
3: Yeah, I was shocked when I heard it. There was a black progressive in the mix also running, and I was absolutely stunned when I heard the results that they had chosen her. And I'm thinking, this is just like Donald Trump. Picking Donald Trump, what does she know about their issues? And she hasn't heard, they haven't heard her ever speak about their issues for black people. This is a predominantly black district in the South. And I thought, can we have a conversation about how we educate each other, because at the end of the day, I don't believe that there's a difference between blacks in the South and blacks in the North. We are all struggling against the same issues.
1: Well, and the blacks of North came from the South, so you got up South, as I refer to it, and you have down South.
3: Yes, that is true. That is true. And we're all struggling with the same things. I just don't understand how you could see a ballot listing of people and pick her over even a black progressive that was running. I don't know. I just thought maybe other people might call in and say something about it. I know I'm not the only one that's shocked about it, but I haven't heard really any discussion about it. And I was just shocked and amazed and dismayed that they would make this choice when there were other choices, better choices. So
1: I am not surprised. Kamala Harris was a better choice, right?
3: Mm-hmm. Yeah.
1: You had an adjudicated sex predator who bankrupted 6 casinos.
3: Well, that's true.
1: And people said, that's my guy.
3: Right.
1: Okay. So
3: you're right.
1: The question has to be, how do we either gain new voters and inform them?
3: Or
1: what do we do with voters who are okay with the corruption, who are okay with the racial terrorism, who are with poverty? There are people who are okay with that. And instead of saying that these people are voting against their own interests, what you're really saying is you don't know their interest.
3: Right. Absolutely.
1: Their interest is racialized domination.
3: Absolutely.
1: Their interest is not food. Their interest is not immigrants. Their interest is not healthcare.
3: Yes.
1: Their interest is racial domination. And until we have that conversation and be honest about that, we won't get this. So,
3: well,
1: Patricia, please tell me what you're sipping on. We're at the 7 o'clock hour.
3: Okay, just a nice hot cup of lemon ginger tea.
1: I got your lemon ginger tea. Hold tight. I'm putting you in first class, and we're going to continue this dialogue on the other side of the 7 o'clock hour. Thank you so much.
3: Okay. Thank you.
4: Hey, what's up now?
5: Brother, what's up?
4: This is a big party, man.
5: Yeah, brother,
4: like,
5: stop right on.

0: flight attendants, prepare for takeoff, please.
1: That's right. Welcome back. Welcome to What's Going On here on WBAI Flight 995. Thank you so much, passengers. It's been a pleasure flying with you, my first leg, at 1-212-209-2877. We're going to continue this dialogue about didn't see that coming. What else didn't you see? What was not on your bingo card when this Trump administration came in? What has surprised you if you did not vote? How are you feeling about these receipts right now? Things are not adding up, but they are building up quite quickly. We're going to discuss this. All my passengers that are already on board, make sure your seat belts are fastened. We will have flight attendants serving you with our bar cart this morning. We have 5 delicious drinks, and we're going to come back with this segment, but we're going to take a little segue and taxi over to national news. 1-212-209-2877. Take a listen.
2: From across the nation and around the world, for Pacifica Headlines, I'm Jesse Lent.
3: They do not care that annexation kills any prospect for peace in our region. This is indeed their objective, as their appetite for colonial conquest is far greater than their concern for their own people.
2: The Palestinian ambassador to the UN, Riyad Mansour, tells the UN Security Council at the organization's headquarters in New York City yesterday that Israel has taken an irreversible step towards full-scale annexation with the publication of tenders, formal offers made to help resolve a dispute between two nations in conflict for the E1 area, a strategic corridor designed to connect East Jerusalem with the occupied West Bank. Mansour told the UN body that Israel's leaders, quote, do not care that annexation kills any prospect for peace in our region. He called Israel's annexation proposal an act of war against Palestinian sovereignty and territorial integrity. According to Israel's finance minister, Bezalel Smotrich, that's exactly the point. In a post on X yesterday, Smotrich wrote that the plan to build a new illegal settlement in the E1 area of the occupied West Bank was conceived to prevent Palestinians from ever having their own state. The construction I am spearheading in the E1 area puts an end to the dream of establishing a terror state next to Jerusalem, the far-right finance minister posted on X. Anyone who opposes construction in E1 supports the establishment of a Palestinian state, even if they lie to you and try to present a different position. Translation and reporting courtesy of Al Jazeera. The news outlet reports that the UN Security Council remains divided over the sequencing of a U.S.-backed plan to end Israel's genocidal war on Gaza. The 15-point roadmap drawn up by President Donald Trump's Board of Peace ties Hamas's disarmament to a phased Israeli military withdrawal. Hamas accepted the plan back in July, but Israel rejected it 5 days later, saying that Hamas must disarm first. The U.S. has backed Israel's interpretation that withdrawal would begin only after Hamas demonstrates full compliance. Qatar, speaking for the Arab group of nations, rejected that position and said weapons control must coincide with an Israeli withdrawal from Palestinian land. The dispute over the sequence of events of disarmament has become a key obstacle to implementing the roadmap and ending the conflict. Organizations representing Palestinian prisoners and the Palestinian National Campaign for the Retrieval of Martyrs' Bodies and Disclosure of the Fate of the Missing released a statement alleging that Israel is withholding the remains of nearly 800 Palestinians. The statement says Israel's withholding of 799 bodies, quote, deprives Palestinian families of knowing the fate of their loved ones, bidding them farewell and burying them. A deadly torrent of floods and mud swept through the communities along the Nepal-China border following a glacier collapse yesterday, killing at least 168 people, according to the Associated Press. More than 1,300 people are still missing. U.S. District Judge Indira Tilwani lifted a major obstacle to President Trump's executive order limiting voting by mail yesterday. The ruling comes as a new lawsuit filed by 24 democratically controlled states against the U.S. Postal Service challenges the Trump administration's efforts to more tightly control who gets to submit a ballot through the mail, according to PBS News. Judge Talwani wrote in her opinion that the decision was, quote, compelled by the Supreme Court's conservative majority ruling that a similar injunction she granted in a separate case was premature. The fresh round of legal wrangling comes just 2 days after the Supreme Court handed down a procedural ruling in Trump's favor and could mean the issue lands before the High Court again before mail-in voting starts for the midterm elections. Nevada Attorney General Aaron Ford explained at a press conference yesterday that there's a lot of public misunderstanding about the recent Supreme Court ruling.
4: The Supreme Court did issue a ruling the other day that I think caused a lot of confusion, making people think that the United States Postal Service's rule, which essentially creates a list of who can vote, had gone into effect. It had not. It just simply said that we sued too early, so to speak. We've sued on time now.
2: The first mailed ballots for the midterm elections are slated to be sent out next week. And social media giant Meta has agreed to an $18 billion settlement to resolve claims that Facebook and Instagram harmed children, marking the company's largest payment over child safety litigation to date. Those are the latest Pacifica headlines for the Pacifica Network. I'm Jesse Lent.
1: Thank you so much, Jesse. And my, oh my, so much is going on. These things were not on our bingo card, were they? Not at all, but that's okay because we're going to navigate this too. We've been called to a challenge and we will rise to that challenge. And here at the 7 o'clock hour, it's just past 7 o'clock, it is 7:07. It is currently a cloudy 72 degrees. Our high will be 81 degrees. I don't know if you got good curls today, I would say bring a little rain cap. There's some rain showers expected around the 8 o'clock hour, just as we're landing, and a little bit around the 10 o'clock hour. And then we're set for clearer skies or at least cloudy skies. So just to give you that opportunity to prepare this morning. And welcome back to What's Going On here on WBAI. This is Flight 995. And I see I got some other passengers waiting to board. 1-212-209-2877. That's 1-212-209-2877. And before I board these passengers, I want to play a clip by President Kankles. Let's talk about it on the other side of this clip. Here we go.
5: But you people have no idea how lucky you are. When I'm gone, you're all going to be broke. Your business model is going to be finished. No, it's true. When I'm not around, you're going to be broke. There's not going to be anybody to report on. Nobody gives a damn about anybody else. But you-
1: yeah, President Kankles said you're all going to be broke. But who is he speaking to? Who was that message intended for? Who was the room that he was in? Because what he is telegraphing to me is that the wealthy will never be as wealthy as they are today as a result of him funneling money to them via taxes, tariffs, football teams, basketball teams, laundering monies through Doge. He said you're going to be broke if he's not here. You people, who are you people? That was President Kankles. 1-212-209-2877. Let's get another passenger on board. Good morning, passenger. What's your name and where you flying in from? Welcome, passenger. We're going to try and get a little more volume, please.
6: Yeah.
1: All right. There we go. Thank you so much. What's your name and where are you flying in from?
6: My name is Ray. I'm calling from New York City.
1: Now, thank you so much, Ray.
6: We heard, good morning. Good morning, my dear sister. Now, we heard President Kankles say, I don't care one whit about the economy of the American public. So, you know, that could be anybody he's talking about. I have a question for you. because I respect your opinion highly. Now we know Netanyahu, if he lets go of his wars, the jig is up for him because he's going to face corruption. And Trump, if he lets go of his distraction in this war in Iran, he's going to have the Epstein file hanging over his head. Now, that my question to you is, how do you think this story is going to turn out?
1: You know, it's interesting. The support that is not real receives, that the U.S. government doesn't even give to its own constituents. You know, is not real, as I refer to it, has universal health care. The United States does not. And it is so interesting, the privileges and the benefits that that country has over the country that is financing it. So I just want people to be really mindful, Ray.
6: The tail wagging the dog.
1: Yeah. Yeah. Intentionally. And so this is why I say we have to have more authentic conversations about those who are comfortable with this. And those who are underinformed or feeling disenfranchised, which we understand, and that is engineered. They have engineered these circumstances so that people can feel disenfranchised and not engage in their civic responsibilities.
6: Yeah, well, Frenchie, we're faced with a test of two egos and two wills, Netanyahu and Trump. Neither one of them, how do you say that? Two jackasses pulling in different directions is going to give up. So, you know, what do you think the outcome is going to be on this?
1: You know, we're already seeing the outcome to our detriment, right? The election interference, the department, the DOJ, weaponization, bar discipline suppression, racialized terror, deaths of civilians. I'm going to play another clip. I don't know if you are aware of this, but since the onset of this regime, there have been 24 lynchings of Black people in the United States.
6: Yes, ma'am. I'm well aware of that.
1: Also, not on my bingo card. So again, the power is ours. Collectively, there are enough African Americans, there are enough Chinese, Japanese, Italians, Jewish, Irish, their mothers, fathers, 18-year-olds, seniors, veterans, Marines, fraternities, sororities. There are enough of us to pivot and change from this. There are.
6: I know, but they hold the reins of power and the levers of power.
1: If they really held the reins, though, if they really held the reins, they wouldn't be making all of these changes.
6: Yes, that's true. This is true. This is true.
1: This so is true. It's upon us to recognize our strength. We have endured. We already understand what we can't endure. As someone who just came back from Cuba about 3 weeks ago, I have watched people under a systemic embargo, under the shadows of genocide, navigate, survive without power, sometimes without water, without food. And those are some of the most resilient people that I have ever seen. And before we get there, we have work to do. But one thing that Cuba has shown me is the resilience of a people under extreme pressure. Now, if we don't want to get that extreme, all 435 seats are up for re-election. People are going to have to play telephone and make some calls. You're going to have to call up south, down south. You're going to have to call east coast, west coast. You're going to have to call Puerto Rico. You're going to have to call Virgin Islands. You're going to have to make some calls. We're going to have to do the work and civically engage. And that's where we are. Ray, I thank you. Can you tell me what you like to sip on this morning?
6: Yes, ma'am. Cranberry juice.
1: I had some of that this morning as well. Excellent, excellent choice. All right.
6: Right on, right on.
1: You got
6: on.
1: Your cranberry juice. And Ray, off the first class you go, but please make sure you fly back with me again.
6: Yes, ma'am.
1: Thank you so much. Let's get another passenger on board. Good morning, passenger. What's your name and where are you flying in from?
7: Good morning. Good morning, Frenchie. This is Dr. Ron.
1: And Dr. Ron.
7: The Byways of Philadelphia.
1: Welcome.
7: I just wanted to touch base on that caller before the break. She asked about my old stumping grounds and down in Florida.
1: And that was Miss Patricia.
7: Miss Patricia. How did that happen? I think a lot of times we are not looking at how that happens to us until you look at the numbers. We have to do better math and better emotion with each other. Unity is a way to get our candidates in, but you can't have five candidates against one. When you add the votes of the five black candidates who all represented...
1: Yeah, they have to remove the ego.
7: Right. Each one of them represented an area. There has to be a moment when they get together and say, we're all going to put our votes. Because if they had one candidate, she would have lost. Debbie has been a politician in South Florida. But, right, she came from another area when they changed the district to vote into, you know, and the idea of that is, yes, she's a Democrat. Yes, she would do things. But one of those people could have got together. And it's something we have to do elections worldwide.
1: Dr. Ron, that's another strategy, to have too many candidates on one side and then another candidate in the opposition comes over because they're splitting the vote.
7: Mm-hmm.
1: This is the problem with the two-party system. This is why ranked choice voting, if, you know, our constituents demand statewide ranked choice voting, this will eliminate that.
7: Yeah,
1: and
7: that's the reality. We have to find a way to get together before we go to the polls. It's not as easy to just say go to the polls, because when you go into and I use this great example. You know, I'm in an organization. We had our national election for our national offices, and one thing that happened is every person who gets a vote can vote for whoever they want, even though their chapters may have said, hey, this is who we vote for. But it's the power is in the person who votes, not in what the people want. So you have to really be advocating for what's going to happen, how that
1: plays. And our constituents also have to say, listen, you got to stop, you know, splitting the vote yourself. You know, if you see five and you see the more likely candidate or a stronger candidate, don't split the vote. You have to call them down.
7: You have to call them down.
1: Otherwise, the opposition wins. Absolutely. And that is a new strategy. And so, you know, everybody can't go to the front of the class. We can't all graduate at the same time, but we can graduate together.
7: Mm-hmm. I'll say, essentially, that is a tactic that has continued to be. I've seen races in South Florida oftentimes where there have two candidates. And somewhere a strange candidate who could pull some of the black vote or some of a demographic vote gets into that election to change the two-person race to a split vote race. And you know automatically as soon as that person. And then the person doesn't care if they lose because sometimes they're paid by the PACs to get into the race.
1: To obstruct the vote. Yes. Yep. Yes. And this is why we have to have these conversations, Dr. Ron, so that we discuss political strategy and that we do the math and that we, you know, unpack the issues, that we bring out the blind spots that we don't see, so that we engage better civically when we feel empowered, when we have a better understanding of what we see. So thank you for speaking to that for Ms. Patricia. And thank you for flying with me this morning, partner.
7: All right. Hey, you know, as always, have a nice, big, tall liter of water.
1: Not a whole liter. We got you. We're going to start you off right with a refreshing liter of water. Thank you so much, Dr. Ron. Off the first class you go. And here's also, people, what the data shows over voter turnout, right? Whether voting matters in an imperfect system. Now, in Georgia, 2020, the Senate runoffs, John Ossoff won his race by 55,000 votes out of 4.4 million cast, 55,000 votes. Raphael Warnock won his race by 93,000 votes. Those two Senate seats gave Democrats the majority that passed the infrastructure bill, the Inflation Reduction Act, and the gun control legislation of 2022. 55,000 votes changed the direction of American policy for 4 years. You have 55,000 votes in two buildings in the Bronx. You have that. That's within your power. In 2022, the Democrats' surprising performance in the midterms was largely driven by turnout in districts where organizing had been sustained since 2020. It's built block by block, door by door, registration by registration. It's not a perfect system. The Electoral College, gerrymandering, voter suppression, and money in politics are all real problems. And voting in a broken system is still more powerful than not voting at all. And the people who benefit from your absence are very, very clear about this. They are working very hard to engineer your absence. Every attempt to tell you that voting doesn't matter is an attempt to keep you home. I just need you to recognize it for what it is. Let's get another passenger on board. Good morning, passenger. What's your name and where are you flying in from?
8: Hey, good morning, Frenchie.
1: Good morning. One of my favorite passengers.
8: TK, I'm calling from the baby country of baby Israel. That is in Rockland County.
1: Baby is not real. Yes.
8: Yeah, it's not. So are we there yet? Since you the pilot, are we there yet? Is the pain there yet?
1: It's a long flight.
8: Because I've been saying we not gonna wake up till everybody is hurting. That's the same reason we don't have universal health care.
1: Well, TK, I have expressed
8: to say, that but we need everybody.
1: TK, I don't think that that's the reason. I think
8: you don't think so.
1: No, I think that we don't have health care because the assumption is that everyone cares about health care. There are people who have never been to the doctor, don't plan on going to the doctor, whose teeth are falling out of their heads, whose intestines are rotting, and they've accepted that. And the assumption that everyone wants and needs health care is a falsehood. The assumption that that everyone wants to climb out of poverty is a falsehood.
8: Okay.
1: There will always be people okay with these conditions. Now the question
8: is that only in this country or is that around the world? Because around the world, they seem to still want health care. And I'm just thinking that the reason we don't want it.
1: They're born into it. They expect it. They're born into it.
8: And why doesn't the most progressive, we are number one country, don't have so many things. And it all comes back to that racism. I don't want those ends to have it. I don't want those darkies to have it. How dare they fix their teeth? How dare they have so-and-so weeks of vacation or time off or paternity leave or anything? How dare they? That's why they can do it in other places, because they look across the aisle, and even if they don't really like you, they see a relative. They see a family member. They see old grandma. And over here, as much as we talk that talk, we can't walk that walk. We are not no United States. There is no unity and no part of this country. We hate each other with a passion. The North hates the South. The East hates the West. The city people hate the country bumpkins. The country bumpkins hate the city slickers. We are really terrible. And I'm saying, when is the pain going to get to the level where we've got the love we had after 9/11? Because I swear to you, they were holding my hand and hugging me at the diner. And I want it back. I want it back without losing 3,000 Americans. We lost a million. Nobody stopped. Nobody cried. Nobody cared. They want to read names to me September 11th. Read those million names. Read that. But nobody cares. Shoot, a lot of those were brown people. They were old people.
1: And TK, we don't have the energy to spend on them.
8: No, we got to send it to the baby.
1: That's right. We don't have the energy to spend on them. We just need to have an open and honest conversation about that sect of people. That is a sect. That sect of people who will never choose safety, who will never choose healthcare, who will never choose well-being, who will never choose to come out of poverty, who choose willful ignorance. There's a sect of this population that has been bred epigenetically to be in that space. And as long as we're on this flight, we're upward and forward. That's where we have to be.
8: I love you, Frenchie.
1: I love you as well, TK. Thank you so much for calling me this morning. And thank you for flying with me. I miss you, so make sure you fly back with me soon. 1-212-209-2877. I want to share another clip with you by a gentleman that I follow in the socials and the internets. I enjoy his speaking. Let's take a listen. Here we go.
9: last year, 17 months, there's been 24 African Americans, as of today, 24 African Americans found hanging from trees across the United States of America. Just this past week alone, there's been at least two cases. You understand? And in case after case after case, the local coroners very predictably declared these as suicides without any serious forensic investigation taking place at all. No follow-up. You understand me? Not to mention the Nolan Wells case from the 4th of July when he went out with those four or five white kids in Mississippi. They came back and he didn't come back. You understand? And all those white boys, they're the sons of the local power structure. That's who they are. They shrug their shoulders. Their parents shrug their shoulders. The police shrug their shoulders. The judges, the media, the power structure. Everybody shrugs their shoulders about what could have possibly happened to Nolan Wells. It's a mystery, which makes it no mystery at all. Which makes it no mystery at all. But see, they'll gaslight you into thinking that you're being overly suspicious. You're being overly cynical, and the problem is that you want answers, not that they don't have any answers. The problem is that you want the answers that they don't have, which is just a way to try to make you accept that same unspoken answer that black communities in Mississippi and throughout the South and throughout the United States always got. You understand me? About Nolan Wells and about the other 24 African Americans found dangling from tree branches across that country. Never mind that black Americans are demographically the population that is absolutely the least likely group of people to ever commit suicide by hanging themselves. That's documented. That's not an opinion. So when a method that is statistically rare for this specific population, when that shows up again and again and again in public spaces, in trees, outside of schools, outside of homes, and it gets closed as a suicide without any comprehensive investigation whatsoever, without any real forensic follow-through, well, everybody knows what's going on. Everybody understands what's going on. Listen, 24 in 17 months, that is roughly equivalent to the rate of lynchings in America during the 1920s. You understand me? No, when a black person is found hanging from a tree in the United States of America, the default assumption of investigators should always be lynching. It's like if a woman turns up dead, the first thing that you're going to do is suspect the husband or suspect her ex, right? You start with a presumption of foul play. You start with a presumption of homicide. You start with a presumption of foul play, which is exactly what you should do in every single one of these cases. If you find a black person hanging from a tree in America, you should treat it the same as if you see someone who's been double tapped in the back of the head. And if you do rule it as a suicide, if you rule that as a suicide, the moment that you zip up the body bag, why, we have every reason to believe that you're the one who did it. Yes, and you're going to have to prove otherwise. I'm telling you, if you rule something like that as a suicide, that ruling is in and of itself incriminating evidence against you. You can't tell anyone, you can't tell any serious, intelligent person that there's no evidence of foul play. No. If an African American is hanging from a tree in the United States of America, that is the evidence of foul play by default. You might as well say that JFK killed himself before you say that a black man or a black woman strung themselves up in Mississippi and expect anyone to believe you. And if you say they did that, then we need to search your property for ropes. You understand? Especially when you claim it's a suicide before you've even cut them down from the tree. Since March of last year, 17 months, there's been 24 African Americans, as of today, 24 African Americans found hanging from trees.
1: 24 in 17 months. 24 in 17 months. A reminder. 33 United States Senate seats are up for re-election. All 435 seats in the House of Representatives are up for re-election. This is not theoretical future. This is just a few weeks away. And the Trump administration is working right now to determine who wins those seats before the votes are even casted. 24 souls being lynched from trees was not on my bingo card. Elections have consequences. The absence of a vote has consequences. I know you just see a check mark sometimes next to a name. But beyond that check mark, lives are literally at risk. Let's get some other passengers on board. We are in the last 20 minutes of this flight. We're going to be landing soon, so I look forward to hearing from you today. Good morning, passenger. What's your name? Where are you flying in from?
10: Hello.
1: Hi, welcome.
10: Is that me, Frenchie?
1: Yes, sir.
10: Frenchie, I apologize. I get so emotional. Your words are so powerful.
1: Thank you.
10: I speak the truth every time. So I'm really upset about two things that I'll specifically say. My name is Jack. I live in Brooklyn. I've listened to the radio station over 50 years of my life. I was shocked that when they shot that pretty and that that good person in cold blood, that many people, white people, didn't react. Like you're saying about lynching. When I found out about that, it turned my stomach and made me sick.
1: Mm-hmm.
10: It's a slow but steady learning that I had to experience through my life, because when I get emotional, I overdo it. And obviously, I'm emotional now. But personal to me, I'm shocked that my relatives, my family, thinks that it's patriotic to support this criminal endeavor that's going on in the United States. Maybe it's because they voted for Reagan that they're such, you know, followers of movie stars or fantasy America.
1: Mm.
10: But I'm shocked that when they see outright corruption or outright bigotry and hatred being spewed by people in positions of leadership, I don't get emotional. I get sick. And I'm talking about my own personal family. I'm almost revealing way too much to say these things, because I feel like this is like, you know, visiting with my therapist, and I could say what I want. Thank you, Frenchie.
1: Jack.
10: Have a good day.
1: Well, thank you. And Jack just spoke of Alex Pretty. He spoke of Renee Good, also Lorenzo Salgado Araujo.
10: Indeed.
1: And
10: to do this to people,
1: Jack,
10: in this
1: thank
10: country,
1: you one for separating your feelings when you said I don't get emotional, I get sick, and it really speaks to your humanity. Now, everybody doesn't operate or have the same capacity of humanity. And this is why I say, you know, we're going to have to be more focused on those that we can save. We won't save everyone because everyone does not want to be saved. And we have, you know, entered a universe and a space in society where it is very difficult for so many people to differentiate what is real. You know, it seems like the American society has turned into a type of video game.
10: That's right.
1: And I empathize. You are not the only person who has, you know, family members that are complacent and complicit. And it is difficult because those individuals' minds cannot be saved. And the sooner that we accept that, the quicker that we can pivot and focus on the minds and souls that can be. There are so many people that have not been invited. There are so many people that have not been educated and informed. There are so many people, we have elders who just can't get out the house, and now we're subverting mail-in voting. There are other lives to be saved. And so, Jack, I virtually hold your hand when I say this. I say thank you to you just for speaking out. I think that that is part of it, because there are people who feel intimidated to speak out against their loved ones. That's not an easy thing to do. Look, we have family members that do all kinds of wrong, and they still get invited to Thanksgiving dinner every year, and we know it. And so it is complex. It is layered. I do empathize.
10: Yes.
1: I've had loved ones who voted the same directions. And while I may have to create distance, it does not stop my love, but it does create distance, and that's okay, and I'm okay with that.
10: Struggle. I'm struggling with it all the time.
1: I struggle with you, Jack. I thank you for

0: and shows like this about America. I'm an American native. What I see in America here is a great divide. What I see in America here is good versus evil. What I see in America here is people are afraid to ask for more porridge. The other side isn't afraid of using all of our assets and calling it for the freedom of America, whereas we know as a people that is not true. People are suffering right now for food, for health, for what? We're in the most beautiful country in the world. Why should we let one regime screw it up for everybody else? We are supposed to be all American. Everybody is watching us. But we have an oligarchy that doesn't care about its people, at least Americans. 1776 was the freedom of America from Britain. But also, 1776, slaves died in the Triangle Trade. People don't know that part. Okay, we've been suffering for so long. Why? You got 24 people who died in a tree. No treehouse, hanging. What is the FBI doing about this? What is Cash Patel doing about this? What is the president of the Union States, Donald J. Trump, doing about this situation? He has not spoken about it. Why? Why didn't the president of the United States speak about what's going on in America as it sits? How come he didn't have recon go in these woods and just sit there for days and find out something? Why? Organic, poison.
1: I mean, I can't fathom that, you know, a president whose father was a grand wizard in the Ku Klux Klan would be interested in investigating the homicides.
0: That's my case. That's my case. Yeah. That's my point. That's my case. That's my point. Is this person or this entity or this spirit in our midst? Why? It makes no human sense. It really doesn't. It's what people used to call devils. This is a devilish
1: spirit. That spirit exists not only in the presidency. That spirit exists in the history and the legacy of America at large.
0: Exactly, but at the I'm sorry. Go ahead.
1: So therefore, we have to, you know, is vital, and we've come. Listen, this country has never been better than it has been in these last few years, X out this current administration. This country has made significant strides, which is also a fear for that sect of people, that this type of progress has been made. This is the first space in history where so many marginalized groups have the closest to economic parity and stability that this country has witnessed. As such, we owe it to ourselves to not rely on school systems, media systems that are co-opted to inform us, to motivate us, to care about us. Those are not caring systems. We're going to have to go back to caring for ourselves and being

0: more reliant on ourselves. So we have that work to
1: Exactly.
0: do.
1: We have work to do. We need to roll up our sleeves. We don't have to have no worry because we have time. Okay? But time is running out. Just like the
0: Time is
1: temptation
0: running
1: said,
0: out, but all 435 seats are up for re-election. So let's go, Michael. I'm going to get
1: Yes,
0: a few
1: ma'am.
0: more passengers on this flight
1: Okay,
0: as we
1: yes.
0: begin to land.
1: Just
0: Please tell
1: remember
0: me
1: that
0: what you're
1: song,
0: sipping
1: Ball of
0: on.
1: Confusion. Just remember that song, Ball of Confusion by the
0: Temptations,
1: Temptations.
0: exactly.
1: Ball of Confusion. It's
0: Tell
1: a
0: me
1: ball
0: what
1: of
0: you're sipping on,
1: confusion.
0: Michael.
1: Okay, I'm sipping on a $1.50 cup of Jubilee coffee on John Street.
0: Come on, let's do it. Shout out to Jubilee Coffee. Thank you so much. Thank you, Michael. Please fly
1: I
0: with us
1: love you, Miss
0: again.
1: Friend. I love you, Miss
0: Okay.
1: Friend.
0: But likewise, thank you. For my last few passengers, you'll get the last 30 seconds as we are descending, but I have to hear from you. Good morning, passenger. What's your name and where are you flying in from?
2: Yes, good morning, Frenchie. This is Arnold calling from Peekskill, New York. I just wouldn't know if anyone ever remembered the Atlanta child killings in 1980.
0: Now that you bring it up, yes.
2: But there's some people have like completely forgotten. Even I have some friends that live in, in the Atlanta area, and they have no idea. And these are people in their 50s and 60s that they don't have a clue.
0: Yeah, from it was 28 black children, teenagers,
2: Yes.
0: young adults between 79 and 81. The in official investigation eventually focused on Wayne Williams,
2: Williams, he was an easy scapegoat.
0: but he was only convict correct. He was only convicted of two of the murders. And thank you for bringing that to the forefront. And love and light goes out continually to those families. Yeah, we are at a time. We are at a crossroad. Arnold, thank you for bringing that to light. I have to get one more passenger on board. Can you
2: Have you
0: please tell me
2: drinking
0: what you're
2: green
0: sipping
2: tea?
0: on? What is it?
2: Green tea.
0: I have green tea for you. And Ashe, thank you so much, Arnold,
2: Take
0: for
2: care. All the
0: bringing
2: best.
0: those spirits to light. And our last passenger as we descend. Good morning, passenger. What's your
2: Okay.
0: name?
2: What's
0: Where are
2: up,
0: you
2: Sister
0: calling
2: Frenchie?
0: from? You
2: Davis
0: have the last
2: Forrest,
0: 30
2: man. From the
0: seconds.
2: Disease Prevention Convention and Health Forum here in the lovely city of Newark, New Jersey. Real quick, sis, because I know you got to go. That brother that came on with that clip about the lynchings, I need
0: Yes.
2: his name and where I could find him. And also, sister, I need your .com because we're doing a seminar next year, and we want to bring you in as a speaker along with some other prominent other speakers. Thank you, sister, and have a wonderful day. I'm going to hold you up because I know time is tight. Peace and
0: Thank you,
2: blessings.
0: passenger. Just email me and I will get you that name. I apologize for not having it on site. Frenchie at WBAI.org. Frenchie at WBAI.org. Please give me that information. And good people, it's been an amazing flight. I just want to remind you, civic responsibility is not just showing up on election day. It is showing up for the school board meetings where curriculum is being decided. It is showing up for the state legislative race where the district lines are being drawn. It is showing up for the county commission that decides how polling places are distributed. It is knowing who is running in your district, specifically by name, before you get to the polls. It is making sure three people you know are registered. It is the floor, not the ceiling. It is what we owe each other as people who share this country. I am Frenchie Davis. It's been special flying with you all today. Thank you all. I'll see you soon. Signing off.

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no peace until we have equal rights and justice. I'm Mimi Rosenberg, and you're listening to Equal Rights and Justice. Today, we bring together two expressions of a continuing struggle over Black history, memory, justice, and self-determination. First, reparations. Not simply as compensation for something that happened centuries ago, but as a demand for repair of the continuing injuries produced by enslavement, colonialism, and institutional racism. And then we turn to Black theater and the power of Black people to tell their own stories, preserve their own history, and use the stage not simply to entertain, but to make us think, laugh, remember, and perhaps see them and our society more comprehensively. My first guest is Roger Wareham, human rights attorney and longtime activist with the December 12th Movement. Roger is also International Secretary General of the International Association Against Torture, an NGO with consultative status at the United Nations, has participated in UN human rights proceedings for decades, and was an organizer and participant in the historic 2001 United Nations World Conference Against Racism in Durban, South Africa. He was also among the attorneys who pursued litigation seeking reparations from corporations that profited from the enslavement of African people. Roger has been fighting this battle in the streets, in the courts, and internationally for decades. Roger, this marks an extraordinary convergence, the 25th anniversary of Durban and a new United Nations Declaration Concerning the Trafficking and Enslavement of African People. And before we hear from you, I think we want to go to the question of when will we be paid for the work we've done?

0: I recorded that maybe 15 years ago, maybe longer. The Staple Singers, Mavis Staple. Ah, when will we be paid for the work we've done? Well, that's where we're starting from. Raja, when will we be paid for the work we've done? And maybe we should start by answering that question by educating people who may never have heard of Durban. 25 years ago, what was the World Conference Against Racism, and why did hundreds of African-descended activists go to Durban, and what do you believe was at stake? Ah, when will we be paid for the work we've done? And thank you for joining us.
1: Thank you for the invitation. As you said, 25 years ago this week, the UN convened a World Conference Against Racism and Racial Discrimination, Xenophobia, and Related Intolerance. They did that because of a lot of it was the work that we had put in December 12th movement, participating in the UN human rights mechanisms from around 1989. And in 1993, we started pushing for there to be another world conference. The UN had held two world conferences against racism in the late 70s and 80s, but it was around focusing on South Africa, apartheid, and Rhodesia, which became Zimbabwe, which was then called Rhodesia. But once those situations at least had been resolved politically, the position of the Western countries was that we no longer needed to deal with racism, because they understood that if you continue to deal with racism, then you'd have to deal with their racism and their complicity in all those things. So we pushed for a World Conference Against Racism. The UN finally agreed to it over the objections of the West. But they finally agreed to it. And the position we took of, in approaching that world conference was for it to be a success. We saw certain things that had to come out of it. And so we went there with the objective of three points. One was a declaration that the transatlantic slave trade and slavery were crimes against humanity. And I know you have a very informed listening audience. Crimes against humanity have no statute of limitations. Like murder, they have no statutes of limitations. You can always be prosecuted for that crime. Secondly, reparations that would be due the descendants of the victims of these crimes, which is a crime that continues to this day. And thirdly, to understand the question of racism, you have to understand the economics that propels it. And so those were the objectives. We went there, the December 12th movement and the National Black United Front took 400 people there, called the Durban 400. But there were people from, there were African people from throughout the diaspora, from Central and South America, Brazil, Colombia, Panama, from the Caribbean, from Europe, from Australia, who came together. And in the process of organizing for that world conference, we met with them and got them to sign on to that, that whatever the particularities of racism and racial discrimination that had brought them to Durban, they were going to put those three items at the top, because we understood from our history in the UN that the that if you come in with a multi agenda, you're not going to get anything out of it. And what we wanted was this document. So that's what happened in Durban. It was a pan-African victory. It was a collaboration between African people in the diaspora, African countries, Caribbean countries, that then worked with the rest of the UN, and it came out with the Durban Declaration. The United States and Israel walked out of that, because the United States' position was that from the very first preparatory meeting in 2000, the United States government's position was if compensation, which is what they refer to as reparations, was going to be on the agenda of the World Conference, then they were not going to participate. Well, 2001, when the meeting convened, reparations was still on the agenda, and midway through, they walked out. They didn't walk out honestly, in terms of saying, well, we're walking out because we oppose reparations. They walked out because they said the Durban Declaration and the whole World Conference was anti-Semitic. So they walked out with Israel. And that was their fig leaf because anyone who was there or anyone who even looks at the Durban Declaration will see that there's nothing anti-Israel in it. There's nothing anti-Semitic in it. It recognizes the existence of the state of Israel. It recognizes the rights of the Palestinians to self-determination. And the Palestinian delegation that participated in the World Conference, made it a point that they were not going to let their issue around the Nakba and Israel become the focus of the World Conference. They wanted it to continue to be on reparations that are due African people. And so the US left under a lie, which is one they had maintained to this day. So here we are 25 years later. United States still disavows Durban, the Western countries that who in 2001 were part of the consensus that adopted the declaration are trying to moonwalk on it. And we think it's very important in terms of this 25th anniversary. Excuse me, we've been waging a campaign this year to for on
0: Well,
1: August 20th.
0: let
1: And
0: me just stop you for a second and ask you, just to be absolutely clear, the Durban Declaration and Program of Action, what did it actually codify, as it and why has it remained so important to the international reparations movement? So let's just pick up
1: certainly.
0: from there, and then we'll take it to
1: Sure.
0: the what's gone on since and this new, if you will, or weighing in by the UN on March 25th, 2026. But yeah.
1: Certainly. What the Durban Declaration and Program of Action said is that the transatlantic slave trade and slavery was and should always is and should always have been a crime against humanity. So the language kind of fudged a little bit because if not, the Western countries wouldn't have agreed to it. It talked about reparations, the provision of reparations for the victims of these crimes against humanity. That was the essence of the Durban Declaration and Program of Action. It was the first international declaration that called what had happened to us a crime against humanity. And that was a major point because, as I said earlier, crimes against humanity have no statute of limitations. It was an international declaration.
0: So it
1: It could
0: also,
1: set.
0: if I may, set up the relationship between racism and economic exploitation.
1: Right. It recognized that it was a crime, and therefore, if it's a crime, there have to be perpetrators. And when you look at the connection between the Durban Declaration, is that the trade and enslavement of Africans was an economic venture. It was the venture which really created the basis of today's racial capitalism. So by declaring that it was a crime against humanity, it means one that there was a perpetrator. And that there were victims, and that those victims are entitled under human rights law to repair for the damage that they suffered.
0: Now, I wonder if we can comb from Durban 2001 to the UN in 2026. The UN
1: Right.
0: General Assembly adopted I think, you tell me, a remarkable resolution declaring the trafficking of enslaved Africans and racialized chattel enslavement of Africans as, quote unquote, the gravest crime against humanity.
1: Certainly, that is a historic resolution. It is a revolutionary resolution. It built clearly on Durban because what it started from was that it solidified the language of Durban, which, like I said, was kind of fudging in terms of was and should always have been, to state that not only was it a crime against humanity, but as you said, it was the gravest crime against humanity because it was really a paradigm shift. In terms of it created the it create it set the economic basis for the development of capitalism that was based upon the exploitation and theft of labor of African people, and created the world we live in today. And so the resolution, this one was voted on. The Durban Declaration was a consensus that everybody there agreed to. This one was voted on. 123 countries voted for the resolution. 50 countries abstained, and we can only assume, or with a reasonable sense of what's happening, that's because they were afraid of repercussions from the United States for voting for the
0: And the United
1: resolution.
0: States voted against it
1: The
0: again.
1: United States and Israel, their co-partner, and Argentina. And your listening audience, I know, that would remember that Argentina was the refuge of the Nazis after World War II. When they fled Germany, they went to Argentina. And then Argentina, as a country, had a history of systematically ridding itself of African people. So that was, in one sense, that's no surprise. But it is a historic resolution. And the other point that it makes in the resolution, which is very important in a Eurocentric world, is that because that one of the reasons that Europeans and their settler colonies said that they're not responsible for, they're not liable for what happened in the 1900s and 1800s and 1700s and 1600s, was because slavery was not a crime. And they meant that it was not a crime under their laws. The resolution makes it very clear that under the laws in African countries, this was a crime, and it broke their laws. So if you approach the world from that, the only thing that matters is a Eurocentric approach to the world, or if this is an international body, then you have to look at what was the international jurisprudence that they were in violation of the law.
0: You know, Roger Wareham, Attorney Roger Wareham, let's get to what we actually mean, or what December 12th movement and its allies mean when we talk about reparations. People hear reparations and sometimes reduce the entire demand to who's getting a check and how much. But the Pan-African reparations movement has historically described something much larger. Help us understand that.
1: Right. I think you're right. The popular perception is, when am I going to get my check? And the perception coming from, the staple singers, when do we get paid, is that our view and our position is that, first of all, reparations is about repair. That we suffered a collective We were a collective crime. We were the victims of a collective crime, and that therefore the repair for that crime has got to be collective. And so let me give you an example of what we meant by that, what that meant practically. When Biden was elected president in 2020, he just could not say enough about how indebted he was to the black community, because he said without the vote of the black community, he would not have been elected. And he said anything he could do. And so what we said was, this is what you can do. You can issue an executive order, and everybody's very familiar with how easy presidents issue executive order. You can issue an executive order for a $50 billion down payment, just a down payment, just to break the ice in terms of for reparations, and that $50 billion be devoted to the provision of state-of-the-art medical care, health care facilities in black communities around the country. So that was a reflection of our view of the nature of the repair that that reparations would address. It wouldn't be somebody getting $10 in their mailbox. It would be having the type of healthcare facilities that do not exist in our community, and from which we suffer from the lack of, and which continues the medical problems we face, some of which are the carryover legacies of enslavement, some of which are just a reflection of our continued mistreatment in this society. So that's how we saw the, that's how we see the question of repair, in terms of addressing the demand would have to address the provision of guaranteed employment. The demand would have to address the provision of quality and affordable housing. It would deal with the provision of the same quality education. So that's what we see as the nature of the repair of the damage that has been done and is continuing to be done, because I think the point we want to make is that 1865 was not a cutoff in terms of what we view as a continuing criminal enterprise. It's just that was a year in which it was forced to adopt another form, and that form has been maintained to this day in terms of the exploitation, in particular, of the Black community.
0: So we're talking about individual compensation through collective repair, land, housing, health care, universal health care, education, institutional development, restoration, I guess, of stolen cultural property as well. I wonder, though, can you talk about, since you had mentioned Biden, who owes that debt? What about, aside from government, what about the banks and the insurance companies, the universities, the shipping interests and corporations? And I still can't get over in downtown Brooklyn, our
1: The Barclays Center.
0: Barclays Center being continuing to exist with the name of Barclays Bank, one of the greatest insurers and propagators of the slave trade. So who owes that debt?
1: Right. I think two things. One, first of all, in the final analysis, the federal government has got to be the prime mover of that. So we just want to state that, and that's a given, that it's got to be the federal government. And we're appreciative, excuse me, of all of the local initiatives that have been happening around the country, because I think it helps educate people more around the question of reparations, but it's got to be the federal government. But also it speaks to the corporations. I was part of a federal class action lawsuit that was filed in 2002 against 17 major corporations who owed their current existence to and rich profits they made during the transatlantic slave trade and slavery. And it was Lloyds Bank, it was JP Morgan Chase, it was Aetna, it was New York Life, it was those were these institutions which carry themselves now as beneficiaries to the community, are just as liable. The case eventually was dismissed on the base on the grounds of standing, that the named plaintiffs in the suit could not tie their direct descendants to the defendants, which is, that becomes a problem in terms of record keeping and all that. But also speaks to the question that it cannot be tied to winning a legacy lottery. That if you're one of those people who can show that your people were there before 1865 and you have the paperwork for that, which is never a given, it speaks to why it's got to be collective. And but that the cast of characters of this continuing criminal enterprise, the co-conspirators, are certainly those corporate institutions that exist today, and the push has got to be for the demand on them as well.
0: The thing that I've always seen December 12th organizing around relevant to reparations is certainly it's a demand for the population here. But I think it's important to understand how you've always couched it and framed it as a Pan-African struggle. And why is that politically important?
1: It's important to frame it as that because it is that. Malcolm X used to talk around Black folks in the United States can't be free if Africa isn't free, and vice versa. That applies to the African diaspora and the African continent. And so, and Durban was an example of that because it was the coming together of the folks from what are quote in the UN they call civil society, those of us in the diaspora who are not in countries where Black people have state power. We came together, we made that happen. And so and the resolution that was just passed by the UN General Assembly in March is a reflection of that. And the ongoing discussion is that people understanding the connection between what's going on in Africa, what's going on in CARICOM, what's going on throughout the diaspora are all connected and they're tied together because at the basis of racism, racial discrimination is the economics. And if and it raises the question of racialized capitalism, which is not restricted to geographical boundaries. It goes around the globe and it's what's driving the development of capitalism, even in crisis, that is still, we still bear the brunt of whatever that crisis is. So that's why we can't have successful of one part of it, one aspect, without the success on the other part. When we were in Durban, the United States put so much pressure on African countries, particularly South Africa, for them to drop the question of reparations, but they didn't back down from that. And so we can see that if we understand that and we work together with those with whom we have the same problems in common, then we can move forward with that and we can make progress and we can win with that.
0: Roger, you've always insisted that declarations and legislations don't descend upon us because governments suddenly develop a conscience. So, why is grassroots participation indispensable to winning reparations? What role do ordinary people, all of us, and this is also a responsibility, make no mistake about it, of the white population, Eurocentric people as well? So, together, what is the role of workers, of young people, of our religious institutions, our community organizations, our unions? And my goodness, unions should certainly take this up, and cultural workers. What role do we play now in having gone from 25th anniversary of Durban to this historic March 25th UN resolution and the growing activity in Africa and Caribbean? Where do we go now with reparations to initiate and make them so in the United States?
1: The role of all of those bodies are indispensable. We come from the belief that the masses of people make history, they make revolution, they make things happen. And so we think it's that reparations remains a pipe dream unless there's a mass mobilization for it. This Saturday, August 29th, we're having reparations gatherings around the country, actually around the world, because we think that it's important to use the 25th anniversary of the World Conference as an opportunity to further educate and inform our community of what reparations is, what victories we have won, what are the obstacles we face in front of us, and the absolute and utter importance of their involvement in it. Amilcar Cabral, the leader of the independence struggle in Guinea-Bissau and Cape Verde Islands, said that people do not struggle for the ideas in somebody's head. They're struggling for how to make a living and housing and clothing and education. It's our task, those of us who are organizers, to make that connection with people between their day-to-day struggle to survive, particularly in an economy like this, which is in crisis, and see the and tie to the demand for reparations. Once that connection is made, and once that activates people, that is what's going to push it forward and make it possible. So that's why we're having these programs around the country, as opposed to trying to have one big demonstration. There's going to be activities in Chicago and Atlanta and Detroit, St. Louis, Kansas City, South Carolina, in Massachusetts, and of course in New York City. We're going to be at Fulton Park, Harriet Tubman Park, which is across the street from Boys and Girls High School in Bed-Stuy, from 2 to 5 o'clock on Saturday. We encourage everybody who's in your listening, your listening area to come out and join us. We want to, and like I said, there's going to be things in also in London. We're going to hear some folks from the UK. Amali Yeshitela of the International People Democratic Uhuru Movement has organized some people in South Africa and in Namibia. So this is really going to be a global celebration of Durban, but also a call to arms, a call to take up the struggle to speed up and push and reinforce our commitment to doing that. And so let me just say very quickly, because I know we're running out of time, for people who want more information, they can just go to durbanreparations.org. It has a list of what's happening around the country, around the world. It has ways of contacting us as D-U-R-B-A-N reparations.org. Or they can call 929-692-7609, 929-692-7609. And I just want to add, in terms of what Brother Jamil is going to be talking about, the December 12th movement's position has always been that culture is a weapon. The culture is that our struggle could not go forward if we do not have our culture to propel it, and that the work that he's doing with that helps push that forward.
0: So we're going to see everybody at 2 p.m. at Harriet Tubman Park, also known as Fulton Park, and that's 70 Chauncey, Chauncey Street in the People's Republic of Brooklyn, for a major reparations rally and day of Pan-African solidarity commemorating the 25th anniversary of the historic 2001 Durban World Conference Against Racism. And it's long overdue. It's overdue to make reparations now. Reparations now. Or as my comrades in the December 12th movement always say, they stole us, they sold us, they
1: They owe
0: owe us.
1: reparations now.
0: Indeed. Roger Wareham, attorney
1: Thank
0: Roger
1: you.
0: Wareham, member of the December 12th movement, thank you for being on the case and organizing this. And it is a collective responsibility for people of goodwill. We have inherited a legacy of institutional racism, and one way of addressing it is reparations now. See you at 2 p.m. at Harriet Tubman Park, that's 70 Chauncey Street in the People's Republic of Brooklyn. Roger Wareham, thank you so much for taking the time to be with us.
1: Thank you for the invitation. I'm listening, going to look forward to hearing from Brother Jamil.
0: Absolutely.

0: Well, we had hoped, and maybe we'll have time for Otis Redding doing Sam Cooke's Change Is Gonna Come. But in the meantime, and that is still the segue, and Roger's already given us the segue to our next part with Jamil Muhammad and your brother Jamil. We're turning to the power of Black theater, telling their own stories, preserving their own history, and using the stage not simply to entertain, but to make us think, to laugh, to remember, and perhaps all who experience it, to see ourselves differently. My guest is Jamil Muhammad, creator and performer of Your Brother Jamil, a one-man play represented by the Mahdi Theater Company and coming to Brooklyn's historic Billie Holiday Theater in Bedford-Stuyvesant August 29th and 30th, and right after the reparations rally, that's where you should be heading. It is really a pleasure to have you with us, Brother Jamil.
1: Mimi, what an honor to be with you this morning. What an honor to be with you here in New York City, where it all happens. And I want to thank my dear brother and longtime colleague and comrade in struggle, Brother Roger Wareham, for his commentary this morning. That's what WBAI represents, and that's what you represent in the building of bridges, the connection of people, and the oneness of the struggle for human dignity all over the planet. So I thank you for having me this morning. Let's talk theater.
0: Well, indeed. And I want to find out, you said some of it already just by your introduction and your kind words about your longtime friend and comrade Roger Wareham. But talk about the experiences that shaped you politically, culturally, personally, and ultimately brought you to the theater.
1: Wow. It's a long and winding road, as the old song used to say, but I'll tell you this. It is the experience that we share in concentric circles. And what I think this production represents is, yes, it's the point at which the rock enters the water, but there are concentric circles around this production. What I mean is that, of course, there's an experience by me as an individual, or that of my immediate nuclear family or extended family, or my community, or even my racial identified community, or my economically stratified community, or my politically oppressed community. But you get the idea. There are concentric circles of humanity that lock us all together. When I heard my brother Roger Wareham say that there was an actual appropriation of our culture, that there were commodification of our talents, that there was an actual corporatization of the distribution of our talents to the world, what we've seen then is a gradual degradation of theater and movies and television and even what is passed off today as music. And what happens is that there's a degrading quality appealing to the lowest part of the human appetite, urge, desire. But what we want to do with this play is to speak to the higher angels, if you will, and encourage folks to be themselves and be confident in themselves. So the short answer is, what brought me to the theater is being oppressed. What brought me to the theater is being marginalized. What brought me to the theater is finding hope in the midst of darkness, and finding joy in the midst of despair, and sharing that with others to make sure we can find a reason to continue. When we leave from Harriet Tubman Park from 2 to 5 p.m. in Brooklyn, and we go over to another point in Bed-Stuy, right there at the Restoration Center of the Billie Holiday Theater on Fulton Street, we'll be moving as a community in one step to take political action and cultural action the same day. To take social action and, yes, some economic action the same day. When we be thinking about how they stole us and sold us, we will. When we be thinking about the political aim and goal of a people to be free, yes, we will. When we be hearing the voice of our sister Viola Plummer in our ear from the December 12th movement talking about freedom, justice, and equality, you better bet your bottom biscuit we will. So that's why we're here this morning.
0: Well, it's clear that you call the play simply Jamil, because, or your brother, Jamil, because it's got an intimacy. It sets up a relationship from the get-go before the audience even enters the theater. And is that the intention? Do you have the courage to open yourself up that much? That must be quite difficult in many ways.
1: It is, and you are in your way asking a question that puts that intimacy on the center stage of this discussion this morning. Thanks to the capable and able and really brilliant direction of Sister Margaret Mahdi from the Mahdi Theater Company, I've had to confront aspects of my own experience that I had compartmentalized, but now I have to share them with my brothers and my sisters, my friends, my fellow human beings, and say that just as I have had these blemishes and scars, we know that you have too. But now we celebrate our blemishes. We celebrate our scars because we use them to make sure that others don't have to become scarred in the exact same way we used to. If you're going to make new mistakes, new generation, then make some brand new mistakes. Don't make the same old mistakes that we made. And hearing about how we came through those mistakes may give hope to someone who was despondent, someone who was upset, someone who was sad to the point of depression. So yes, it is scary intimate. It really is. It's an intimacy that having brought it out, I'm nervous. Like somebody asked me how I felt the other day. I said, I'm nervous as a

0: text, area code 202-210-3352. That number again, 202-210-3352. Indicate by text that you need the Eventbrite link sent to you. Then the link will be sent from our automated system, and then it will be, your number may be lost, but the link you'll have, okay? We might not keep your number in that bank, but we will make sure you have the link. Go in, pick out your tickets for which performance you want, and we thank you for being with us at the Billie Holiday Theater.
1: Now, let me do this. Mm-hmm. Now, we're speaking with Jamil Mohammed about his play, Your Brother Jamil, and the production is described as combining humor and music and history and drama, and apparently you become a number of different characters. But take us, let's set our imagination going. If we can do this with your permission, when the lights go down, where do you take us? Is there a tidbit that you can give us now so that we can further whet people's appetite and make sure that they flock to the historic Billie Holiday Theater after the remarkable rally for equal rights and justice, i.e. for reparations this weekend?
0: Well, you know, I'm holding in my hand the great script, and I'm not the writer of the script. I'm the co-writer of it. But again, Sister Margaret Macdee, who is the principal, the founder, and the director of the Macdee Theater Company, and I collaborated on my story. And so I'll talk with you from the script this morning. You asked for a tidbit. I might give you a smidgen. Is that a deal?
1: All right. We'll do with a smidgen.
0: We'll do with a smidgen. A little smidge. But I have to say this. We are so grateful that you'll be there. If I may allow you to travel with me, I'm going to ask you to go back in time. I'm going to ask you to go a few hundred miles west of New York City and settle with me on the banks of the Ohio River there in Cincinnati, Ohio, where the black community in Cincinnati struggled, like so many other black communities, to establish itself with dignity in a new area where we had migrated from the South, in Alabama and Mississippi and Tennessee and in Kentucky. My family was no exception to that rule. And in the 1960s, in the midst of the civil rights movement, in the midst of the black power movement, in the midst of a movement in general for our people to be free and enjoy a dignity we had never enjoyed before, my father, as the Cincinnati chairman of the SNCC chapter, he was in the struggle. And so we take you now to that Cincinnati that we remember, that we knew. Come with me to our living room. My dad, Leonard Carson Ball, Sweet Roll, if you knew him, was my hero. He was everything I wanted to be, and I was blessed to grow up front and center in his works for the freedom of our people. Now, understand, this was long before the social media culture, hashtags, podcasts, and this everything has got to go viral generation. Even before the Black Lives Matter movement, back then in the 60s, the revolution lived in people's living rooms. There were brothers and sisters already fighting to preserve black lives. Man, Nikki Giovanni, Stokely Carmichael, H. Rapp Brown, and my godfather, Professor Thomas Porter, they were all among those who chatted and worked in our little living room. White folks feared these trailblazers if they meant no good. These brothers and sisters were explosive. They would look a Klansman right in his face and say, I got nothing for you but a behind whooping. And there I was, a little boy, not much more than 6 years old, listening to these powerful minds talk about the movement. While my mother would be in the kitchen frying that good chicken, cooking that spaghetti and meatballs with sweet green peppers and onions, honey cornbread in the oven. That aroma would fill every wall of that little apartment in Madisonville, while soul music played softly in the background. Oh, yes, James Brown, The Impressions, the Queen of Soul, Aretha Franklin.

0: and the medley of food, laughter, God, politics, and maybe a little cussing became the soundtrack of a revolution that lifted the entire spirit of our home. We were fortified, we were solidified, and we were determined to fight for what is right and bring freedom, justice, and equality to our people.
1: Bravo, thunderous applause. Your story becomes our story. Indeed, are you using your own life, it would seem so, as a doorway into a much larger Black experience of family and politics and love and struggle and survival? Is this...
0: That's exactly it, baby. That's exactly it. You hit the nail right on the head. We're looking to use individual experiences to connect with a broader experience, thus hoping that people will connect our interests and ideas and perspectives to form unity. You know, unity is not based on uniformity, it's based on collective diversity. I remember the mayor of New York City, or our brother Mayor David Dinkins, used to talk about the beautiful mosaic.
1: Yes, yes.
0: That is New York City. He talked about the various different diverse origins and experiences of people in New York City every day. The Reverend Dr. Martin Luther King talked about the beloved community. If we can build a beloved community from the beautiful mosaic that is our people, when I say our people, I mean all of us together. Yes, Black, but also other various different racial identities. Yes, American, but also other different nationalities. Yes, drawn from the seven continents of the earth, but of every ethnicity, there is a human experience at stake here, human dignity. And so we're gonna laugh at the theater. We might even cry. We might sing, we might dance. And if you see me dance, I may have to give you a refund because I am nobody's Fred Astaire. I'm not a member of the Nicholas Brothers, and I certainly never danced with Boogaloo Lou and those dancers in the hip hop days, but I'm gonna do that what I can. When you get to the theater, you will not mistake me, Mimi, for Denzel Washington, Sir Laurence Olivier, Al Pacino, nor any other major actor, but you will know that I did the best that I could. If I sing a note or two, you won't think I'm Sam Cooke. You won't think I'm Otis Redding, which I hope we do get to hear Otis Redding's version of When a Change Is Gonna Come. But I'm a brother that's gonna do the best I can to share with you and tell you how good you are. You should bring your children because they need to know how good they are. You need to bring your neighbors because they need to know how much you love them. Huh? And when you see this community, when we walk out from the theater Saturday night, we'll walk out into a different Brooklyn, a different New York City. Not in a major way, but in some small way, we should be better.
1: Well, I want to find out, because it seems to me extraordinarily difficult to put oneself out like this, a one-man play, your brother Jamil. But what for you does the one-man form allow you to do that a conventional play couldn't?
0: Very interesting question, and I want to reflect on that and give you a succinct and concise answer, if there is one. What it allows me to do is to express within the discipline of the theater. You see, in my other lives as a clergyman, I have to improvise. I have to take my text and form it to the particular spirit of the audience in a particular room or the congregation in a particular sanctuary on that day. In my other job as a radio programmer on WBAI's sister station, WPFW in Washington, I've got to present music and culture and inspiration, but my worst enemy is dead air, right? But in this context, in the theater, I must conform to the discipline of the stage. And for me, this is a learning experience that I think is making me a better person. You're never too old to learn. And you somehow can teach an old dog new tricks. So I'm learning that in this powerful format, in this medium that allows me the direct, intimate connection between myself and the best of myself, with the audience and the best of the audience, because the audience is being charitable, kind, they're being patient, they're being accepting of what it is that we offer. And in that spiritual atmosphere and attitude, I believe that the atmosphere will be ripe for a spark of enthusiasm that might explode into a whole change for the people who are there. That's a big ambition, but it's true. That's you ask the question. That's what I really want.
1: Well, Brother Jamil Muhammad, preach and teach. And you're working this work at the Billie Holiday Theater in the heart of Bedford-Stuyvesant, an institution with its own deep history in Black arts and cultures. Does performing this work in the Black community change its meaning for you? And then we're going to tell people again how they can attend this splendid, important performance. But what about where it's being performed?
0: Excellent question. We are so honored. When we toured the theater a few months ago, and we went down the historic hallway that leads to the dressing room and the green room areas, and I saw the signatures of previous performers on the wall. I saw names like Ossie Davis, like Ruby Dee. I saw Amiri Baraka. I saw Robert Hooks. I saw Diana Sands and other names that are historic in the Black arts movement. I saw Gil Scott-Heron. I saw Roy Ayers, I saw Dee Dee Bridgewater. I saw great names of those who had used that theater as the womb or the incubator for what would later come to sweep the entire planet. It gave me a great, great context of how important that theater is. The name of it itself, Billie Holiday. A woman who encapsulated so many of both the triumphs and the trials of presenting cultural presentations in this context of America. So to be there in Black Brooklyn at the Billie Holiday Theater on that historic stage is not lost on me. I respect it, and I will strive to the very best of my ability to honor it.
1: And
0: so glad that you'll be there.
1: Finally, give us the number again so we can make sure to see you at the Your Brother Jamil, a one-man play presented by the Mahdi Theater Company at the historic Billie Holiday Theater, which is 1368 Fulton Street in Bedford-Stuyvesant, August 29th and 30th. Where do we get ticket information?
0: Yes, ma'am. There are two ways to do it. I'll give the number again, and I'll give you a link where you can go. The number, 202-210-3352. And operators will be standing by there at 10 a.m. this morning. We'll be, oh, that's right now. Okay. 202-210-3352 or eventbrite.com. Eventbrite.com, and just enter, search Your Brother Jamil.
1: And we're going to have to leave it there. But today we've traveled from Durban and the international struggle for reparations to a single Black man standing on a Brooklyn stage telling stories. But perhaps those subjects aren't as far apart as they initially seem. Both questions raise memory and history and power, and who possesses the authority to tell the story of Black people. Reparations demand that history be acknowledged. Black theater insists that our history, humor, pain, resistance, and imagination will not be erased. While you've been listening to Equal Rights and Justice, I'm Mimi Rosenberg, and I will see you at the reparations rally, and I will see you at the theater. Thanks so much for listening, and so much thanks to Jamil Muhammad, and with his great, go see it, Your Brother Jamil. And we go out with Otis Redding's version of Change Gonna Come, and Let's Make It So.

0: You're tuned to WBAI, the station that tells our story and tells it like it is. 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

0: 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I'm Marcy Winograd. Coming up, a conversation with Medea Benjamin, co-founder of Code Pink, just back from Brazil, where all eyes are on an upcoming election and what that election might mean for restoring the pink tide that once swept Latin America. Stay tuned for Empire on the Rocks. Welcome, Medea. Good to see you.
1: Good to see you, Marcy.
0: Yeah, so you just returned from Brazil. And before you tell us all about your trip, I have the first question on our Code Pink Empire on the Rocks quiz. Are you ready?
1: Ready.
0: Okay, it's an easy one. This is kind of a riddle. Who am I? I am serving a prison sentence under house arrest, and I'm unable to run for president. So my son will run as the fascist in the race. A, Donald Trump. B, Jair Bolsonaro. C, Benjamin Netanyahu.
1: Well, I must say B, because I just returned from Brazil, as you said, and Jair Bolsonaro has been under house arrest because of his participation in an attempted coup, which is very similar to what happened here in the United States when Bolsonaro's followers wouldn't accept that Lula had won the elections and so tried to take over the Congress, the courts, the executive. And Jair Bolsonaro has, unlike here, actually been prosecuted for that and is in house arrest. And so, yes, to keep the dynasty going and that right-wing movement, his son has stepped in, who is a senator, man in his 40s, and certainly in the same tradition as his father, really quite close to the U.S. And what's so interesting, Marcy, which I'm sure our listeners have no idea about, guess where he announced that he was going to be running for president?
0: You got me. Where?
1: He announced it with Netanyahu in Israel.
0: Of course.
1: Yes. And that is something, you know, we can talk about at some point. The incredible outreach that Israel has into Latin America right now. And you see it certainly with Flavio Bolsonaro. But Flavio Bolsonaro, you know, he comes with a lot of baggage, not only the problems of his father, who was one of the worst leaders under COVID and led to so many unnecessary deaths in Brazil, was also caught up in a lot of corruption scandals. But his son has had his own corruption scandals, kickbacks that he forced his staff to do to go back to him, enriching himself personally, infighting with his family, but also the fact that he has been very close to the right wing throughout Latin America. In fact, to bolster his campaign, he asked Milei from Argentina to come. And you know who Milei is, the kind of crazy haired one that jumps around and quite enthusiastic, I must say. So he came to Brazil to throw his support. And not only that, we have Donald Trump, who has stepped in openly to throw his support for Flavio Bolsonaro as well.
0: No surprise there, as the Trump administration, specifically Marco Rubio, pushes the Shield of the Americas, which has a very warlike sound. It is warlike. It's an alliance of right-wing Latin American countries, leaders, to thwart involvement of China in Latin America. And I think there are about 19 countries that are in this alliance that was constructed under the guise of fighting the drug cartels. But we do have five holdouts. We may just have four by the time we finish this broadcast, but I'm talking about Mexico, Brazil, Cuba, Venezuela, and Nicaragua. So we'll see what happens with Venezuela. So Medea, I was listening to a speech delivered by Lulu, and he was talking about the importance of public ownership of the goods of the commons, whereas we see these right-wing fascist leaders in Latin America aligning themselves with Trump and basically seizing the commons for the oligarchy. And I think it's so important that globally we protect the commons, the beaches, the mountains, our parks, right? What's your sense of how important this election is in restoring a pink tide that once swept through Latin America?
1: Well, I don't think we're going to see a restoration of the pink tide in the near future because so many of these right-wing governments just got in. I think the point right now is to hold on to Brazil, Mexico, as countries that have not turned to the right. And Brazil is the largest country in Latin America. It's got the biggest economy. And like other countries in Latin America, its number one trading partner is China. But more important is that Lula, Ignacio Lula da Silva, known as Lula, has been recognized actually in his other terms in office as having lifted a lot of Brazilians out of poverty. There's something called the Bolsa Família, which existed before Lula came into power, but he has expanded it over the years. And it reaches, I think it's like one out of every four families in Brazil. So it's millions and millions of people. That is so important in terms of bringing the bottom up. And he has also tried to confront some of the worst polluters and those destroying the Amazon, although I must say they have a lot of power. I did hear while I was there quite a lot of criticism of Lula from the left, that he's been too centrist in this last administration, that he hasn't stood up to the large landowners or to the oil companies, that he hasn't carried out the land reform that he had promised, that he hasn't stood up as much as they would like to the right-wing tide in Latin America. But people seem quite united in that Lula is far better than the other choice, which would be Flavio Bolsonaro, and that they have to unite to make sure he wins. And this is what's happening right now. The election is coming up very soon in October. If the candidate doesn't get the majority, there will be a runoff election. But there is hope that Lula will pull this off, but it's going to be tight. And one of the large constituencies that has really made an impact all over Latin America are the evangelicals. And there are progressive evangelicals, but the majority of them are not. And they support Bolsonaro. They also support Israel. I was just walking around one night in São Paulo in the neighborhood and saw a packed room and thought, oh, what is this? And looked inside and lo and behold, it was an evangelical meeting. And what did they have right in the front? Which is the flag of Israel. And they are very supportive of Israel for what they call religious reasons. But this is all mixed up together, the right wing, Israel, Trump, the movement that is not only through Latin America, but globally to bring the right into power. So it is a scary time. And as you said, all eyes in Latin America are on Brazil to make sure that Lula can hold on and that we have at least some pushback coming from a very important country in Latin America, just like Mexico, to stop this wave of the right wing.
0: Well, thank you so much, Medea, for that briefing on the Brazilian election. And we will keep our eyes on Brazil, just as we are keeping our eyes on Hakeem Jeffries, the ranking minority leader in the House of Representatives. There was a, well, there was a New York Times story that talked about, well, what shall we say? You know, I've seen various stories, but this one talked about a secret meeting. I think I gave away the answer. Oh, well, here we go. Next quiz question. Which top Democratic Party leader has been having secret meetings with Trump's son-in-law, Jared Kushner? A, Chuck Schumer, Senate Minority Leader. B, Ken Martin, Chair of the Democratic National Committee. C, Hakeem Jeffries, House Minority Leader. D, Debbie Wasserman Schultz from Florida.
1: Well, I would say, Marcy, that we really don't know, because we know number C, Hakeem Jeffries, but there certainly could be meetings with more of them that have been secret meetings that haven't leaked out.
0: A very good point. You know, and when I read this, well, ostensibly the meeting, it was conducted in a private space, who knows, maybe a basement at Mar-a-Lago, I don't know, to talk about collaboration between the Trump administration and House Democrats after the midterm. So they talked about housing. This is what the New York Times reported. They talked about housing, immigration, the cost of living, and that Kushner suggested Jeffries meet with Susie Wiles. She's the White House chief of staff. So interestingly, this news comes amid social media posts of Hakeem Jeffries rejecting Medicare for All as a party platform plank. And around the same time as he rejected the $3.3 billion for, about the same time he voted against rejection of another $3.3 billion for Israel. And he's getting a lot of pushback from the base on that. Medea, what's your take on this report?
1: Well, you know, there is a little bit of something that was actually optimistic for me, which is it seemed like they are thinking that the Democrats will win the midterm elections, and that maybe their plan A is to make sure the Democrats don't and create all kinds of problems in our electoral system, which is what I fear. And plan B is, if they can't pull that off and the Democrats are in charge, how do they make sure that they're co-opting the Democratic leadership, which doesn't need a lot of co-opting, because in many ways they are for similar policies. What does bother me so much is that Jared Kushner is not an elected person. He doesn't have any official position within the Republican Party. So it's kind of a rogue person going in to make these initiatives. But in any case, do you see where I'm coming from?
0: Yeah. My reaction was, you know, we're hearing a lot about Trump trying to steal the election with the SAVE Act, which hasn't passed through Congress and hopefully never will, but with voter ID and blocking mail-in ballots, which he himself uses. And then you hear about Jared Kushner meeting with Hakeem Jeffries, and you do think, well, maybe they know they can't, or they don't think they have a lock on stealing the election, so they want to prepare. We'll see. But meanwhile, they can read the room. They can read the polls. The Quinnipiac University poll that was released at the end of July shows Trump's approval rating dropping to a career low of 32%, with a 58% disapproval and a 10% expressing no opinion. How could you have no opinion? I don't understand that. But anyway, people, they are not happy about the economy, about this U.S. unprovoked illegal war on Iran that's driving up energy costs. And so, yeah, his ratings are dropping. Anyway, we'll see what happens and whether there is a change in leadership in the Democratic Party before or after the midterms, as the base has been pushing for a long time. All right, let's talk about Gaza. Let's talk about this horror show that continues with Israel claiming more and more land in Gaza. This yellow line keeps expanding and to include more land for Israel to develop settlements. And there's very little talk about the campaign to save the next generation in Gaza. So Code Pink has launched a new petition campaign, and this petition is to the Center for Reproductive Rights. It is encouraging the center to speak up about Israel's sexual and gendered violence against Palestinians. Here's Janine. She's our Code Pink Palestine campaigner, and her question is, where are the feminists here?
2: In Palestine, are experiencing not even just genocide to their own physical bodies, but this is ethnic cleansing and genocide to a generation that we don't even know can exist yet, because Palestinian women are not being able to give birth. This is like generations worth of genocide and ethnic cleansing. And whenever you look at the numbers, it's very obvious. In 2022, Gaza reported 57,000 births. In 2024, just 1 year after Israel's genocidal campaign began, the birth rate dropped as to a staggering 38,000 births. And then from December 2025 to April 26, so just in the span of 6 months, that birth rate from 38,000 declined by 67%. So you're obviously seeing a concerted effort by Israel. You're seeing this with the bombardments, you're seeing this with the lack of resources, with the restrictions everywhere, with the lack of food and humanitarian aid and medical aid coming into Gaza. This is obviously a part of their plan, is to make Palestinians' women's experience with birth so completely miserable and unattainable now that like there's a whole generation of Palestinians that are not being able to even be born. And that is definition-wise genocide and ethnic cleansing. There are a lot of women in the West Bank that are held for hours at the checkpoints. We've heard so many reports of women having to give birth at checkpoints, bleeding out at checkpoints, and the miscarriage rates are also going high because of the restrictions, and also because life in Palestine is just generally so stressful. You're constantly faced with fear and violence, whether that's at the hands of the IOF or Israeli settlers. The Center for Reproductive Rights is a global organization that works for upholding reproductive and maternal health in the court of law. So some of their mission statements are this, and I quote, everyone has the right to respectful, quality maternal health care. This right applies to all, no matter their race, ethnicity, nationality, immigration status, geographic location, or financial situation. This care should be accessible and free from discrimination, coercion, and violence. So we see these mission statements and you think, okay, this can very much well be applied to Palestinian women and the experiences that they go through under Israeli occupation and genocide. And then you go on their website, you keep looking, you keep digging. There is absolutely nothing on this organization's website about what's happening. General demands of Feminist Stand with Palestine is to acknowledge the sexual abuse and violence in Palestine. We want to look at the work that they have done and say that they do the same for Palestine. To cite the new Palestinian Feminist Collective report, it's like around 150-page documentation of sexual violence in Palestine from 1948 to now, to acknowledge the sexual abuse and violence in Palestine.
0: Chilling. Medea, I know that you've been working on a case involving somebody in the West Bank. You want to talk about that?
1: Well, before we go into that, I just want to applaud Code Pink for this campaign to push feminists to include what's happening to Palestinians. And, you know, any women's organization that is worth its salt will be speaking out, or must be speaking out. And we're pushing them to speak out because I think Janine laid it out beautifully. That this is a case where we've heard so much about mostly false claims around the rape of Israeli women. And the U.S. has downplayed so much the rape of Palestinian women, but also just doesn't talk about how the conditions have become so difficult for women to give birth. How many children die in childbirth? How many mothers now are dying in childbirth? And this should be a feminist issue in the United States, particularly because we are so complicit in that with our tax dollars. So I really am applauding this campaign, and I see time and again, just like this weekend, there was a big meeting of feminists from a neighboring, well, from here in Virginia. And they had as their main speakers members of Congress who haven't signed on to block the bombs, who didn't sign up to stop the $3.3 billion going to Israel. These are not, they shouldn't be speaking at feminist conferences. So anyway, that's just to say, go Code Pink. It's such an important campaign. And then in terms of the West Bank, you know, Marcy, the horrors in the West Bank are happening every single day. Palestinians are being killed in the West Bank. And let's remember when we were talking about Gaza, Ben-Gvir saying that the Israelis should kill 30 or 40 Palestinians every day. He just came out and said that. And this is an official in the Israeli government. He also points to the new buildings where they're going to have the gallows to hang Palestinians convicted of terrorism, and is just gloating about this. It's just surreal. But getting back to the West Bank, you know, it's harvest time, olive harvest time coming up. And this is a time when the settlers are trying to stop, will be trying to stop the Palestinians from being able to harvest their olives. We're seeing the surrounding of Palestinian homes, and one that has gotten a lot of attention is in the small village called Kusra. And it's gotten a lot of attention because one of the homes being surrounded belongs to a Palestinian American, Louis Riddy, who is from Toledo, Ohio. And he has a security camera in his home that has been showing in real time the surrounding of the home that he has been building and the horrors that these violent settlers are doing, these young thugs. And his brother and brother's child were in this house where they've cut off the electricity, where they won't let food in. They really have the house under siege. And Louis, while he was complaining in the U.S. what was happening to his family and his home, decided to get on a plane and go there. And because he owns the home, he managed to get into the house where others have not been able to even go in to deliver food. And he planted a big American flag right outside and said that he's demanding that the United States support him. Now, in this case, the U.S. Ambassador Mike Huckabee has said it's terrible what's happening to them and has called it terrorism, but he hasn't done anything to stop it. And the same for the outreach that the family has done to their Toledo representative, Marcy Kaptur, and to the state representatives from Ohio. They should be just screaming bloody murder about this. And it is great that there is so much attention to this, international attention. And just like there was when Representative Ro Khanna got stopped by these violent settlers, and that got a lot of international press, even though that does happen every day and much worse. In this case, it's another example when it's happening to an American citizen, we're able to get a lot more attention to it. And that is very important because it sheds the light on the entirety of the West Bank violence that's going on.
0: Exactly. And I was for a moment, Medea, surprised on, I think it was on TikTok, where the U.S. ambassador, Mike Huckabee, was saying that it was terrible that these settlers were terrorizing Christians. I didn't hear him say anything about Muslim Palestinians, but Christians. And then, you know, the next feed was from Senator Van Hollen of Maryland calling on Huckabee to resign for being so ineffectual and so complicit in his support for the IDF, which is working hand in glove with the settlers terrorizing those on the West Bank. All right.
1: Huckabee himself, if he cares about this, he should go to Kusra right now. He should stand with Louis Riddy. He should stand with the American whose house is under siege. But yes, it's nice that he said some words about it's horrible what's happening, but do something. And that's, of course, what we're saying, not only to the U.S. ambassador, we're saying to the White House, we're saying to representatives that are supposed to represent their constituents. What are they doing?
0: For, you know, despite the fact that Huckabee has been such a fan of Netanyahu's, when I heard him criticize the settlers and invoke the word terror, I thought, this guy, how long is he going to be in his job? You know, I would think that the Mossad would be targeting him, but hey, who knows? We'll see. Meanwhile, there is a new book out. It's called America in the Grip of a Foreign Power, by Eli Clifton and Ian Lustig. Which power do you think that is?
1: Got the book right here. I've been reading it. It's fascinating.
0: Oh, wonderful. Okay, yeah. So before we listen to one of the authors, I just wanted to backtrack and say we still do not have a Senate vote on the National Defense Authorization Act, the NDAA, which is basically a budget policy outline for the Department of War. And word is that it is stalled in the Senate over the billions and billions of dollars that the Republicans, many of them, most of them, almost all of them, want to allocate for this U.S.-Israel unprovoked war on Iran. And as well as this Section 1217, and a lot of us have been contacting our senators and saying, make sure that you vote to amend the NDAA to strike 1217, but then vote against the NDAA, which is what, $1.15 trillion that's going to be climbing to $1.5 trillion before we're done, to say 1217, this is an outrage. What is this? This is the further fusing of the U.S. and Israel militaries with co-development of all sorts of weapons, bio, cyber, automatic, what do you call it? Anyway, AI, okay, as well as the sharing of technology and data. And some might say, well, this is already happening. And it's true, it is already happening. But now we would have somebody installed in the Pentagon to make sure it happens on steroids. And in this Section 1217 of the Senate version of the NDAA, the president, if he didn't want to share technology, data, co-develop any weapon with Israel, would have to go back to Congress and explain why it is a national security threat to do so. Ironically, the Pentagon has already identified Israel as a national security threat because of its surveillance of White House officials and non-officials, but those who are in the orbit of the White House. All right, let's listen to this Owen Jones interview of the author Lustig of America in the Grip.
1: Oh, but wait, Marcy.
0: What?
1: We've got to say that there's still time to try to strip that out of the NDAA. We can't totally give up on that because the House and the Senate have to reconcile their different versions. And during that time, if there's enough uproar from us, and us is a big tent at this point, it's not just people on the left, progressives, it's also a lot of people on the right who are saying, why would we integrate our military with any other country? In fact, we've been quoting a very conservative Republican senator, Bernie Moreno, who said, we shouldn't integrate our military with any country, not even the Bahamas. So there still is time. And we're encouraging people to contact particularly their senators and say, get that 1217 out of the NDAA. Okay, sorry.
0: Yes, 100%. Get 1217 out, get the money for the War on Iran Act, and reject the whole NDAA.
1: Yes.
0: Okay, now back to this book, America in the Grip of a Foreign Power. Medea's reading it. We should all read it. It's by Eli Clifton and Ian Lustig. Here is an interview conducted by Owen Jones of the author Lustig. It's a little long, but let's listen.
3: Top Democrat has been having private meetings with members of Trump's family. Hakeem Jeffries, Democratic...
0: That's the wrong one.
4: America in the Grip of a Foreign Power. We're talking about the Israel lobby. And even as American public opinion has dramatically shifted against Israel during the course of the American and Western facilitated Israeli genocide against the Palestinian people, still the US, both parties, continue to further the interests and promote the interests and defend the interests of Israel as it has, committed a live stream genocide and every war crime and crime against humanity it's possible to commit, none of which is possible without the support, the unparalleled support. There's no other comparison in terms of the support that the United States gives to Israel in terms of military support, aid, and so on as a combined package. How does this work? How does it work in practice? Just how much is it kind of, I guess, undermined American democracy in order to serve the interests of the Israeli state? And is there any hope? Could the power of the Israeli lobby be broken? Well, I'm really delighted to be joined by Eli Clifton, who is the co-author of Israel's Lobby, America in the Grip of a Foreign Power. It's an absolutely crucial book. Make sure you'll get a copy. How are you doing?
5: I'm doing well. Thanks for having me.
4: It is a real pleasure. Let me just start, actually, just because I guess one of the reasons that this whole subject for a very long time has not got the scrutiny, I mean, it has got some scrutiny, but nowhere near the scrutiny it should have got, is because of accusations of anti-Semitism. That, you know, there is an anti-Semitic trope, which people obviously may or may not or should be familiar with, which is of basically a kind of shadowy Jewish cabal which runs the world and wields disproportionate power. And that has been used in order to deflect scrutiny away from the lobby. So I just want to start by actually, just one of the things you actually make clear in the book is Israeli lobby and a lobby representing the interests of Jewish Americans, that is not actually the same thing at all.
1: You know, this is the million dollar, no longer a million, what, trillion dollar question, Medea. How did Israel become so powerful that it is now under consideration as an official partner in the U.S. military, with the U.S. military? And my response is, I think it's a combination of elements, of factors, one of them being money, of course. Money is huge, you know, with AIPAC funneling billions of dollars into these campaigns to elect representatives that will advance the interests of a now apartheid genocidal state, Israel. But the other part of the equation, I think, is the narrative. And that is the narrative that is advanced by CUFI, the Christians United for Israel, by the Anti-Defamation League, by Zionists in both the, you know, both Jewish and Christian Zionists, that this is the Holy Land, that the Jews are a peoplehood, that Christ will return when Jews return to the land of Israel and so forth. What do you think?
6: I think it's all of those things that you said, but in the first part where you talk about the money, let's not just think about elections and funding these candidates. Let's think in the broader scheme of money being used to fund think tanks. There are so many think tanks that are funded by pro-Zionist donors that have an influence here in Washington.
1: I'm so glad you brought that up, Medea, because that is one of our quiz questions.
6: Ah.
1: About think tanks, yeah.
6: You want to do that now, or can I finish the broad scheme of
1: what we're talking about? Okay, you finish.
6: So then think in terms of the media, which is so consolidated, and so many of the owners of the media are Zionists as well. Then there is the reach that these pro-Israel groups have had on the very citywide level, in city councils and taking people to Israel on a constant basis, not just federal, but local as well. There are so many threads to this as how they capture both the narrative as well as individuals who have then over the years worked their way up into higher positions. So yes, it's all intertwined. And let's take a look at the think tanks.
1: Let's go to Sarah Leah Whitson. She is the executive director of the nonprofit called Dawn.
6: Well, actually, she's not right now. She was,
1: and she posted this on social media, the faces of AIPAC. This is a new campaign.
7: AIPAC doesn't want you to know who runs it, but we found out, and what we discovered is bigger than just one organization. Go to AIPACWhoWeAre.org. There you'll see 50 faces, the board members and executives who run AIPAC. Here's what's interesting. Click on any of these profiles and you start to see the connections. exposed unexpected connections across the entire pro-Israel lobbying ecosystem. Take Betsy Burns Korn. She's AIPAC's board chair. She's also the chair of the Conference of Presidents of Major American Jewish Organizations. That's the umbrella group coordinating over 50 pro-Israel organizations. One person occupying two of the most powerful positions in the Israel lobby. Or take Harriet Schleifer. She's on AIPAC's board. She also served as chair of the Conference of Presidents before Korn. And Schleifer is connected to the Washington Institute for Near East Policy and led the American Jewish Committee. These may seem to be separate organizations, but they have the same people running them. Alan Lavau is also on the board. He's also vice president of the American Israel Education Foundation.
8: I think that's the idea here. Yeah. So there are connections. You can see them all at apachuweare.org. There's a graphic at the website representing the Israel lobby ecosystem that includes Hillel, ADL, Kufi, American Jewish Committee. She mentioned that. Stand With Us, Jewish National Fund, and their U.S. media counterparts, Fox News, Newsmax, Sinclair, PragerU, Israeli American Council. Also think tanks. Okay, here's the question, Medea. Are you ready?
1: Ready.
8: Next quiz question on Empire on the Rocks, a segment of Code Pink Radio. Which think tank is not part of the U.S.-Israel lobby? A, Heritage Foundation. B, Atlantic Council. C, Quincy Institute. D, Center for a New American Security.
1: Well, it's got to be C, because the Quincy Institute was founded precisely to be a bringing together of left and right to say, how do we have a foreign policy that is not in favor of endless war? And if you are going to be a pro-Israel think tank, you're basically saying you're in favor of endless war. So I'd say Quincy.
8: You're right. You're right. And a lot of people don't realize that D, Center for a New American Security, is sort of the Democratic Party official version of the war machine, of the think tank that backs the war machine. And I was really appalled when I saw that Kamala Harris, Joe Biden, they were bringing people on from CNAS, it's called CNAS, Center for a New American Security, to advise them on foreign policy. So watch out for CNAS. Okay, next. Are you ready for the next question?
1: Next.
8: On to another subject. Okay. United States President Donald Trump, I hate to say that, but I have to. Okay. Has reposted a map marking which area as now being part of the United States territory. A, Greenland. B, Canada. C, Strait of Hormuz. D, Venezuela.
1: Well, it's probably every single one of them, as Greenland's supposed to be the U.S., Canada, 51st state, Venezuela already taken over by the U.S., but I think the new one is Strait of Hormuz, where he said it's basically a U.S. territory.
8: I don't think the Iranians would agree with that, which brings us to this next news story about Trump imposing new sanctions against Iran, saying that he's going to target their interests, their economic interests. It's a full-scale economic, military, and security war. But, Medea, I heard you on social media saying this was not going to work.
1: Well, you know, it's going to work in the sense that it's going to make life more difficult for the Iranian people, who have already been under sanctions for so long. They are suffering from this war. I was just watching some clips in Iran showing that the value of their currency has taken a dive. The cost of groceries has increased so much. It is really tough on the Iranian people. But is this going to bring the Iranian government to its knees? No. They have been under strict sanctions, not only for decades, but in 2018, the Trump administration tried this maximum economic pressure, and it didn't work. The other thing is that we see that the U.S. Says it's going to really go down hard on the partners of that are trading with Iran? Well, the number one is China. And China said, we're not going to listen to these sanctions. What's the U.S. going to do? You know, go on a trade war with China over this? The same Turkey said, we're not going to follow these. Iraq has this 1,000-mile border with Iran. Who is going to really be able to police that? One area where, yes, it is problematic is the United Arab Emirates, the UAE, that has said it will cut off trade with Iran. And that's a very important financial partner with Iran. So that will have an impact. But again, will it bring it to its knees? I don't think so. Iran has many, many years of dealing with these sanctions and finding ways around them, and is now having very urgent meetings with many of its neighbors and its partners and saying to them, one, we don't think that you should go along with the U.S. because this is going to hurt all of us, just like these sanctions are hurting us here at the gas pump and in other ways. But also, I think they're threatening to retaliate against countries that are going along with the U.S. In the case of the UAE, for example, Iran can launch some missiles that can do more harm than they've already done there. So I think the U.S. is used to being the one that it holds all the cards and is able to wield all the sticks. But we've seen from Iran's ability to fight back that they can fight it back against this trade war as well.
8: Exactly. And speaking of retaliation, here is professor, he's an Iranian professor, Mohammad Mirandi. He appeared on Al Mayadeen's program, The Great Standard.

0: Well, let's just look at one fact that we do know about this. Let's look at the names of the CIA operation, which is the clearest, but even the name of the FBI operation, mm-hmm. in which they actually interfered with the organizations. They weren't just spying on them. A whole book was written about the CIA. It wasn't a book, actually, in the normal sense of the word. It was a government publication in which the government fessed up and put out a book about the CIA operation. The name of the book was The 1975 Report to the President by the Commission of CIA Activities Within the United States. And by the way, that within the United States is important, too, because it was unlawful for the CIA to be operating within the U.S. So not only were kind of secret spying going against what we're supposed to have in the United States, the great democracy of the United States, but it was the FBI only that was supposed to be operating within the United States. But anyway, so it's a report on activities within the United States. And guess what the name of the program was that was reported on in this report? The name of the program was Operation Chaos. Right. That was the name. And they listed a whole bunch of movements and organizations that were the victim of Operation Chaos. And what's on that list is this generic term, the Women's Liberation Movement. In those words, capital W, capital L, capital N, the Women's Liberation Movement under Operation Chaos. We do know that they had a program called Operation Chaos. Now, the FBI's program of interfering in the movement was called COINTELPRO. And COINTELPRO stood for Counterintelligence Program. Now, think about it. What does counterintelligence mean? I mean, intelligence is the CIA, Central Intelligence Agency. So it's about spying, gathering intelligence.
1: You wanted to mention one thing that had happened at Red Stockings. Please recap that, and then I'll ask you my next question.
0: Okay. These are the kinds of things that could sow suspicion when we don't know what's going on. First of all, in 1970... all the early women's liberation groups were at the height of their impact. Our papers that had circulated within the movement were being published by mass market anthologies. In the women's magazines, like the Ladies' Home Journal, reaching 7 million people, would list the address of women's liberation organizations. And Red Stockings was among the addresses being listed. So it was like, you could say it was the height of our popular reach. Our post office box was mysteriously closed. I didn't even know about it. And it's true that one of the problems of this height of popularity and height of success was that we had so many people writing for information. There was so much to do, and we were a pretty small group with all these people writing. We really hardly had the resources to answer the mail. But somehow, not only was the post office closed, and nobody seems to know how it was closed.
1: The post office box.
0: But a couple of newspapers and catalogs of women's liberation organizers put in their catalogs that our post office had been closed without contacting any of us to let us know that our post office had been closed.
1: So that was a very serious way of disrupting the organization. And again, you are speculating, but it certainly is in line with the patterns that we have been seeing. I'm afraid we have to move on to my next question to you, which is, what is the interest of the government in the women's liberation movement? Why were we in their sights?
0: I think there are two aspects of it. You know, one is that in the context of the time, which was the Cold War competition with communism, which is like the major state goal and secret state goal, we were a threat because we were showing that the United States was not as democratic as it claimed to be. The whole Cold War was based on the premise that we were the free world and the communists were the slave world, and there was this competition going on. For instance, the so-called slave world of communism allowed women to get abortions. You know, abortion was possible in the Soviet Union.

0: And here we were struggling to have the right to have an abortion here. So
1: still are.
0: We were showing up the United States for not being as democratic or as free as it was supposed to be, as it was planned to be. So I think that the fact that we were doing that, and it was like embarrassing the United States, that we were women claiming we aren't liberated as you say we are. The right to vote wasn't enough. There are more forces at work than the voting system of the United States. The voting system of the United States, as it is now, is not sufficient for women to gain equality. There are all these other obstacles. We don't have equality. We're not liberated. We're oppressed, in fact. And this was embarrassing to the whole Cold War operation.
1: Okay.
0: So I think that's one reason.
1: We are going to, unfortunately, have to bring it to a close. I do want to add that Carol Giardina also sent me some statements on this, said that she thinks that our abortion rights are very much involved with the concept of birth strike, i.e. that we're not reproducing enough, something going on in many Western countries, and that is also why the abortion rights movement is seen as a threat to the functioning of the capitalist state. Kathy Sarichild, I really want to thank you for being on Joy of Resistance. I think we're going to have to go on with this topic. We have been speaking about the hidden history, and we're unhiding it, we're exposing it, of the FBI spying and interfering, as well as the CIA, with the women's liberation movement, and it may be very implicated in the rise and fall of the women's liberation movement. Once again, thank you so much, Kathy, for being on the show.
0: Thanks, Fran.
1: All right, to be continued. Well, thank you all for listening. We have been discussing the hidden history of the FBI and CIA and the women's liberation movement. We have been exposing it, and we would like you to show your appreciation for this kind of programming, this kind of in-depth, unusually in-depth, feminist kind of take on the world that Joy of Resistance produces for you every week. We would like you to support WBAI, the platform on which we broadcast and so many other great programs broadcast. 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Just a bunch of cappuccinos or whatever over the month. And it's well worth it to keep this kind of programming going. It is rare. And you've seen in this show what we are still up against in terms of free expression in this country. With that, I'm going to sign off, and we'll be going out with a cover of the Buffalo Springfield's Something Happening Here, sung and arranged by Anne Reburn.

0: 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The just concluded program is Joy of Resistance. It will return same time next week. Stay tuned now for Frontline Voices with Bob Hennedy after this message.
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3: Have you asked me to come here?
4: I want you to help me write my will.
3: How may I help?
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0: Good afternoon. This is Bob Hennelly, WBAI General Manager and City Hall Reporter, and this is Frontline Voices, your midday live news briefing. It's 75 degrees in New York City with light rain throughout the region. We are also still coping with moderate air quality as forest fires continue to burn in both Canada and the Western U.S. That means people with pre-existing coronary or respiratory issues, as well as essential workers in non-air-conditioned work environments, should take special care. As we approach the 25th anniversary of the 9/11 World Trade Center attack, we are very fortunate to have former Representative Carolyn Maloney on after the news, who sponsored the James B. Zadroga Health and Compensation Act that provided medical monitoring and treatment benefits to first responders and survivors. She'll be joined by her daughter, Virginia Maloney, who was elected to the City Council last year. We'll also share Mayor Mamdani's Q&A from yesterday in its entirety, as well as sound from my reporter's notebook from outside Delaney Hall, the 1,000-bed private immigration prison in Newark, New Jersey, that's become a flashpoint for the national resistance to the Trump administration's violent mass deportation campaign that has set a record last month of arresting 50,000 people, the majority of whom had no criminal record, according to really important reporting by The Guardian. We'll get to all of that, and Jenna Flanagan will join me on the other side. But first, let's check in with the Pacifica Global News Desk.
1: From across the nation and around the world, for Pacifica Headlines, I'm Jesse Lent.
2: They do not care that annexation kills any prospect for peace in our region. This is indeed their objective, as their appetite for colonial conquest is far greater than their concern for their own people.
1: The Palestinian ambassador to the UN, Riyad Mansour, tells the UN Security Council at the organization's headquarters in New York City yesterday that Israel has taken an irreversible step towards full-scale annexation with the publication of tenders, formal offers made to help resolve a dispute between two nations in conflict for the E1 area, a strategic corridor designed to connect East Jerusalem with the occupied West Bank. Mansour told the UN body that Israel's leaders, quote, do not care that annexation kills any prospect for peace in our region. He called Israel's annexation proposal an act of war against Palestinian sovereignty and territorial integrity. According to Israel's finance minister, Bezalel Smotrich, that's exactly the point. In a post on X yesterday, Smotrich wrote that the plan to build a new illegal settlement in the E1 area of the occupied West Bank was conceived to prevent Palestinians from ever having their own state. The construction I am spearheading in the E1 area puts an end to the dream of establishing a terror state next to Jerusalem, the far-right finance minister posted on X. Anyone who opposes construction in E1 supports the establishment of a Palestinian state, even if they lie to you and try to present a different position. Translation and reporting courtesy of Al Jazeera. The news outlet reports that the UN Security Council remains divided over the sequencing of a U.S.-backed plan to end Israel's genocidal war on Gaza. The 15-point roadmap drawn up by President Donald Trump's Board of Peace ties Hamas's disarmament to a phased Israeli military withdrawal. Hamas accepted the plan back in July, but Israel rejected it 5 days later, saying that Hamas must disarm first. The U.S. has backed Israel's interpretation that withdrawal would begin only after Hamas demonstrates full compliance. Qatar, speaking for the Arab group of nations, rejected that position and said weapons control must coincide with an Israeli withdrawal from Palestinian land. The dispute over the sequence of events of disarmament has become a key obstacle to implementing the roadmap and ending the conflict. Organizations representing Palestinian prisoners and the Palestinian National Campaign for the Retrieval of Martyrs' Bodies and Disclosure of the Fate of the Missing released a statement alleging that Israel is withholding the remains of nearly 800 Palestinians. The statement says Israel's withholding of 799 bodies, quote, deprives Palestinian families of knowing the fate of their loved ones, bidding them farewell and burying them. A deadly torrent of floods and mud swept through the communities along the Nepal-China border following a glacier collapse yesterday, killing at least 168 people, according to the Associated Press. More than 1,300 people are still missing. U.S. District Judge Indira Tilwani lifted a major obstacle to President Trump's executive order limiting voting by mail yesterday. The ruling comes as a new lawsuit filed by 24 democratically controlled states against the U.S. Postal Service challenges the Trump administration's efforts to more tightly control who gets to submit a ballot through the mail, according to PBS News. Judge Tilwani wrote in her opinion that the decision was, quote, compelled by the Supreme Court's conservative majority ruling that a similar injunction she granted in a separate case was premature. The fresh round of legal wrangling comes just 2 days after the Supreme Court handed down a procedural ruling in Trump's favor and could mean the issue lands before the High Court again before mail-in voting starts for the midterm elections. Nevada Attorney General Aaron Ford explained at a press conference yesterday that there's a lot of public misunderstanding about the recent Supreme Court ruling.
3: The Supreme Court did issue a ruling the other day that I think caused a lot of confusion, making people think that the United States Postal Service's rule, which essentially creates a list of who can vote, had gone into effect. It had not. It just simply said that we sued too early, so to speak. We've sued on time now.
1: The first mailed ballots for the midterm elections are slated to be sent out next week. And social media giant Meta has agreed to an $18 billion settlement to resolve claims that Facebook and Instagram harmed children, marking the company's largest payment over child safety litigation to date. Those are the latest Pacifica headlines for the Pacifica Network. I'm Jesse Lent.
0: Thanks so much, Jesse. So it's great to welcome Jenna Flanagan, of course, who shows up throughout our broadcast day. We hear, I guess, every Monday, whether she wants to or not. We decide America's the crossroads. That's right. Yeah, part of commitment is just showing up. So, Jenna, I guess there's been so much going on. It does appear that as we build towards the biennial elections, which I think, fair to say, they're as consequential as maybe what happened during the Civil War, we see that the Trump administration really doubling down on that question of mass deportation. The numbers are astounding. The reporting out of The Guardian, 50,000 folks in 1 month, which I guess is a high watermark, and then close to 30,000 being removed. And so we have, and you've been covering so much about how this is happening with greater speed. We see the cancellation of 200,000 visas, apparently, anything that's pending. And then at the same time, in foreign affairs, we see that Israel is pressing its advantage. We see no sign of any kind of reconsideration of what's happening with the forward deployment in Iran, other than trading out the aircraft carrier, the USS Lincoln, for Washington. And then the troubling news about the young man who had served from the Navy, who'd been in that deployment all that time away at sea, away from his family, coming back and finding out that his father had been arrested by ICE, despite the fact he had his Social Security card, working papers, and his license. Well, of course, we just heard he was subsequently released. But I mean, man, something is going on as we approach Labor Day.
4: Yes, you could definitely say something is going on as we approach Labor Day. And it is a combination of, I guess, what feels like arrogance, because also for that young man, one of the responses that came back was something along the lines of, having a child who's serving in the armed forces doesn't give you a pass. It just comes across incredibly condescending, paternalistic, tone deaf, etc. But again, you know, that seems to be where we are. But more importantly, I would say there seems to be a flailing here. The numbers in terms of the administration's popularity, the president's popularity, are tanking. And a lot of people are taking, they're holding the entire, not just administration, but the entire Republican Party responsible, more and more Americans, even former Trump supporters. Like, as of right now, one of the bigger brouhahas that's coming out are not all, but for the American farmers who did overwhelmingly support President Trump, are, especially the ones that are cattle farmers, are furious with the president.
0: Yes, they are.
4: And making it very clear how much they feel betrayed, how much they feel like, you know, we supported you, how come you are stabbing us in the back, and et cetera, et cetera, et cetera. So, for example, And again, do we know? We haven't had official reporting on farming. We need to check back in with our rural correspondent. Right. But there's the belief that the importing of so much beef from other countries could be a way of lowering the prices that people, the sticker shock,
0: well,
4: really.
0: That's
4: at
0: been
4: the grocery
0: well
4: store.
0: Reported, actually. We do. It's a mystery meat. It's not quite where it's coming from, of course. And of course, Trump was famous for his steaks. And so we are seeing this shift, and we're going to be covering live the commemoration of the major march in Washington Friday. We have Paul DiRienzo going down there. We're going to be working with PFW. So it does appear that people are mobilizing. We've been tracking that over the last couple of years. No King's Days, May 1st. But I would say that the other thing we try to do here is bring you both the global news and then pivot to make sure that you get the local context. And particularly because we have Mayor Zahra Mamdani, who's become kind of a global figure, both because of the coalition
4: and a cult hero. It hasn't been a year.
0: That's right. And one of the things that's happening is he was, I guess, the first mayor elected in my lifetime where geopolitics played a major role. It was his recognition and the people that supported him connecting the dots between U.S. militarism, what was happening with the genocide in Gaza, that became a lightning rod, and now is also becoming a defining moment in the Democratic Party. How does the Democratic Party move forward with these facts on the ground that Jesse brings us 5 days a week? We're going to play the mayor's Q&A from yesterday. It was an announcement. The City of New York and New York Junior Tennis and Learning unveiled 10 newly resurfaced professional-grade New York City parks. Tennis courts in Crotona Park up in the South Bronx. The courts are the only public tennis courts in the Bronx with lights for night play and are home to many of the NYGTL's programs and events, including Mayor Dinkins Cup, the nation's largest free junior interscholastic tennis competition. So in a way, we bring this to you like the old-fashioned municipal radio station in its entirety, because the success of Mayor Mamdani or failure relies on this stuff that we need to share with you so you get a sense of, Mayor Koch used to say, how's he doing? Let's play See How He Was Doing Yesterday.
5: Question to start. All right, no on topic. We'll go to on topic. Well, you were first up, so Dan, we'll go with you to start for off topic. Thank you.
6: 1 second, you're just getting a microphone.
7: The city's court filings on the second home luxury tax, it seems like the number of covered properties is dwindling by the thousands and getting closer to the 5,000 homes affected that a former city finance commissioner estimated. So tell me, why do you see the numbers dwindling so fast? And what does this mean since your budgets assume years out you're going to get $500 million each year?
6: We continue to be confident in that assessment of what the annual revenue will look like. And what we see right now is that we have three categories of properties that we're going to be sending out letters to. To your question, two of those three categories, one of them is to properties owned by a corporate entity like an LLC or a trust, where the Department of Finance does not have sufficient information on a primary residence holder. That applies to about 6,400 households. Then the third category is properties where the Department of Finance does not have any 2025 tax returns that would indicate whether or not this is a primary residence holder. That amounts to about 4,400 households.
7: Why were these estimates so wildly overestimated when you were starting with a pool of 26,000 potentially covered properties?
6: So by my last count, I think we sent out less than 20,000 you may be subject to letters. I think it was about 17 or 18,000. And at the time that we sent those out, we did not have access to the 2025 income tax filings. That is something that is typically released in February of the next calendar year. The state has now provided us with early access to those filings, and that's what's informing these three categorizations of the letters.
5: Thank you. We've got time for a few more. We're going to go with Heather.
8: Hi, Mayor. How are
6: you? You can name your favorite tennis player before you ask the question, though.
8: Oh, no. Serena Williams.
6: Okay.
8: I need to brush up on my tennis. I apologize. Okay, so completely different topic.
6: Yep.
8: But right now, the NYPD is searching for Jesus Acosta, who's wanted for a robbery and murder in a bodega here in the Bronx. He was also connected to a homicide in Brooklyn. The Bronx DA confirms that he has 5 local arrests, and there's also a report showing he was paroled in April after a 10-year sentence for a subway shooting. Do you think that there should be more harsher penalties to keep people with records like this behind bars, or should there be more coordination with the state and local courts in order to ensure people like this aren't getting out on parole and causing more mayhem in the city?
6: Well, I think first and foremost, we know that when the NYPD makes something a top priority for them, it is something that they put every single resource that they have towards it, and I'm confident in their abilities of being able to find him. And what this speaks to is the importance of public safety. And to me, every day is an opportunity for us to do more. We're proud of the fact that we're reducing shootings and murders to the lowest levels in recorded history in our city. And we also know that there's always more work to be done, especially as we're speaking about this in the Bronx, where we know in recent weeks we've seen the kinds of shootings that have torn families apart and, frankly, entire neighborhoods that are still shattered by the loss of the young people that has been stolen from them. So this will continue to be a top priority for us.
8: And then really quick, secondly, City and State is reporting that some child care providers have not received the advance funding from the city and DOE ahead of the first day of school, and they're having to take out loans and dig into their own pockets in order to be able to open on September 10th. Do you have any explanation for the delays or when these providers will be able to see those funds come in?
6: So this is something that is a top priority for our New York City public school system, is to put significant additional resources towards the registration of these early childhood education contracts and to ensure that every single provider is ready for the first day of school. And that both includes whether their contract will be registered or whether they'll be provided with an interest-free loan.
5: Thank Great. You. And then we're going to go with Catherine, then Chris from CBS.
9: Hi, Mr. Mayor.
6: Hey, how's it going?
9: Good, how are you?
6: Favorite tennis player?
9: Coco Gauff.
6: All right. She just recently won, I think, a tournament.
9: Yes.
6: Right?
9: Yeah, good one. Good one to keep an eye on. Yeah. Building off of Dan's question, also in the filing, it says that there's going to be approximately 4,000 property owners will receive a letter informing them that they won't be subject to the tax. Was that always part of the initial rollout, or was it always the plan to send people the letters and then they would have to file for exemption themselves?
6: The plan always was that we wanted to give New Yorkers enough time to ask any questions that may come to mind, to appeal for an exemption, and that is part and parcel of why we hired dozens of additional civil servants to be able to actually reach out to those New Yorkers to field those kinds of questions, and that we changed the business center such that they could actually accept any questions in person wherever they were in any one of the 5 boroughs. And so, yes, there have been a number of New Yorkers who have filed for exemptions. We have about 3,000 of which have been accepted thus far, and we will continue that process until October 6th. And then after that point, if New Yorkers still want to appeal an assessment, they can still appeal to the tax commission until early next year.
9: But were the letters saying that they'd be exempt from the tax always part of the rollout, or did that come following the court?
6: The letters that are being sent now as a result of early access to the 2025 income tax filings, that is a reflection of the new information we have and letting New Yorkers know if they haven't started an exemption process that they don't have to, because we have the requisite information now.
5: Thanks. Then we'll go to Chris at CBS.
10: Billie Jean King, because she broke down barriers in the 70s for sure, right?
6: Thank you.
10: There you go.
6: Great answer.
10: So what would you want to say to the people who erroneously got some of these tax bills for second homes, and do you have any plans on extending the exemption?
6: You know, we've extended the exemption deadline to October 6th, and again, if someone does not appeal by that time, they can still appeal to the tax commission until early next year. However, we're confident that with a little more than a month and with this newfound information, that should be a requisite amount of time. And to any owner who has additional questions, what I would always say is that we are here to answer those questions, whether that is through the Department of Finance, whether that's through calling 311, whether that's going in person at a business center. Our job is to answer those questions. Our job is to make this process as easy as possible.
5: Great. We've got time for just one more question from the press. Yep.
11: Morning, Mr. Mayor.
6: Morning.
11: Hi. Favorite tennis player is Gabby Douglas.
6: Okay.
11: So from City and State yesterday, yes. I was the one who reported about the discrepancy in the funding for 3K and 2K and 3K and pre-K. So in my experience, while speaking to these education providers, a lot of them expressed a lot of concern about the idea of universal 2K, because under these conditions of them not getting their, you know, payments on time, and a lot of them spoke to me about regularly receiving late payments, almost a month late. And so they said they spoke to you in February and kind of discussed their concerns regarding, you know, pay parity and how a 2K rollout is supposed to go forward under this, you know, current condition of not being able to get properly funded for 3K and pre-K. So, you know, under these recent experiences, I guess, what would you say about your impending 2K rollout?
6: Well, first, what I want to say is thank you to these childcare providers, because they are such a critical part of what even makes universal childcare a possibility in our city. And in that time that I spent with them, what I also heard from them was the importance of the city being responsive to the variety of needs that they have. You know, we made the decision to invest tens of millions of dollars in additional funding for a better contract for many of these providers, because they hadn't seen an update to that contract for many years while a lot of their costs had been going up. We also made the decision to create a grant fund for childcare providers who are in need of immediate financial assistance, and the absence of that could force them to go under. And this is all a reflection of the fact that we don't have this childcare system without these providers, without these childcare workers. And we're also not going to accept what has been the standard from the city over the last many years of these kinds of delays. And that's why this is a top priority for us, to both fix this for now and fix this for the future as well.
11: For providers in the immediate who are looking like a September 10th opening is not possible for them, they can't pay their teachers, they can't pay their custodians to open the schools, they can't afford the meals that they have to give the kids mandated, what is a solution? Because right now it seems like the bridge loan is the only solution. A lot of them have not seen a response yet for their application for a bridge loan.
6: We have made this very clear that this is a top priority internally, and New York City Public Schools will be pursuing that, whether it means through the registration of those contracts expeditiously or it means through the provision of an interest-free loan, because these providers should have all the resources they need to start school and start providing what, frankly, is an essential service for so many families across the city.
5: Thank you. That's all the time we have for today.
0: So, Jenna, I got to tell you, I've been following these press conferences, every one of them I've either was at or listened to. This is a JFK-style comfort in his own skin. As you pointed out in our behind-the-scenes green room chat that we have ongoing, he actually created a conceit of naming your famous tennis player, and all the reporters paid the toll. And also, these were not questions that were softball. I mean, you had the question about the period attacks, where they initially thought so many thousands of homes would be eligible. Looks like that's going to be refined. You have what is looks to be, and I checked the wires before we came to the air, but this individual who's alleged to have killed two people in these two robberies, and that person was released on parole. That could be something you could, you know, come off the tracks on. And then, of course, the question about funding nonprofits and childcare, and how the city keeping its commitment. And all of it he responded to. What was your take on it? Is he finally really comfortable with the press?
4: Okay, so a few things here, because I had a lot of thoughts. And while you were saying JFK-ish, I was thinking Clintonian. I think that's just a matter of who was like
0: age.
4: That president when you were that age. But, okay, is he really comfortable with the press right now? The truth is, it's kind of... I would say yes. I mean, he did have to field some difficult questions, but my whole point was that I think, and I don't know, but it really seems like someone on that team, perhaps the mayor himself, has either taken time to study or at least to understand the basics of group psychology. Because by setting the tone of that icebreaker, and that's what that was like, you know, a group team building icebreaker, let's all name our favorite tennis player. It changes the vibe within the room. So even though those are still difficult questions, they're delivered with a much calmer ease. There's not that contention that you used to have with previous, it's certainly not like it was with the Adams administration. And so that's that then. Even with those difficult questions, the fact that that tension has been broken, the icebreaker's been done, that gives the mayor the upper hand. So, because you can even hear in his answers, he's answering with a smile, even some difficult questions. I mean, my God, the level of genius that's going on.
0: Well, and I guess the thing is also, particularly now as we pivot to a period of time where he, as just destiny would determine, he is going to preside over the city of New York at the 25th anniversary of the 9/11 attack and the horrendous botched cleanup. And we're at a point, an inflection point, where close to 3,000 people died on the day of the attack. We know that based on the Victims Compensation Fund and other cross-references, we see that there is a situation where close to 8,000 to 9,000 people have died subsequently as a consequence. It's not quite clear if it's directly tied to 9/11, but that cohort, almost three times that number had passed. We know in the case of the fire department, 343 perished on the day of the fire and collapse. And now you're talking about a 400 number in terms of firefighters that have died since 9/11 as a consequence of the decision by, well, of course, the terrorist attack that did it. But then the US EPA made a decision led by Christy Todd Whitman to make a declaration that the air was safe to breathe. And we know that from a subsequent Inspector General's report, back when we used to have Inspector Generals in 2003, the EPA Inspector General found the EPA had no basis to make that statement, that indeed they did suppress data that showed asbestos readings off the chart that should have caused alarm and kicked in an occupational health response, and that that was directed by the Bush Environmental Council Quality of Environmental Quality, and that Condoleezza Rice had a hand in it. And at the time, to be fair, the country thought that there could be a second strike, like a double tap. So there was a fear on September 12th and 13th, when the planes didn't fly anywhere, that this country could still be under attack. And at that time, that decision to not be forthcoming would have consequences that we're still dealing with today. And so the mayor finds himself now, I guess he was in grade school at the time, presiding over this. And then, of course, this story that kind of bubbled out of nowhere, talking about fake news, that there was this groundswell of families, of 9/11 families that didn't want him to come. And that eventually, some fact-checking showed that wasn't true. I mean, this is quite a moment to be 34 years old, leading a city that is the focal point of this international moment.
4: Yeah, no, that is really quite an irony. And, of course, while there have been, let's say, internet trolls, we definitely know a certain gentleman from Staten Island, but people who are saying, you know, because he's Muslim, people don't want him there and things of that nature. It is, I think, notable that not only do you have this incredibly new and young mayor, but also, yes, the fact that he is Muslim, because let us not forget, there had been plans in the work for a mosque to be not that far. And this is just a place for people to pray. And that was really, really, really met with a lot of contention and a lot of resistance, to the point where that got shut down. So I think also the fact that he is a young, you know, Arab man who practices the Muslim faith, all of that. It just, there's so many amazing things all together that speak to where the city is now versus where it was, how different. I mean, 25 years, that's a lot of time.
0: And so I'm just wondering also if we have a situation where there's a whole large number of people that were not on the planet at the time. And so that's another thing. And one of the things...
4: cognizant of being on the planet.
0: Right, right. And we have to reflect on the fact that after 9/11, there was this societal cohesion where the world came to our aid. And yet in short order, in several months, what ended up happening was we launched this further notice war on terrorism, which just kind of Congress gave a carte blanche to the executive branch. That existed through Republican and Democratic administrations. It culminated in the craziness where I guess we had so many troops that the Senate and Congress lost track of them. We do remember Senator McCain in a moment of candor. When there were, I guess, a few Green Berets were killed in Niger. And he said, I didn't know we had troops in Niger. And so, and then we had the war in Afghanistan, the war in Iraq, the collapsing of nation states that had been stable, a major refugee crisis on the scale not seen since the Second World War. And all of that is a consequence of a further notice war on terrorism. That was everything that Dwight Eisenhower were worried about when it came to the military-industrial complex co-opting everything. And see, and I'm just wondering if we're not seeing with the rise of Mayor Mamdani and the Democratic Socialists of America, a kind of reaction to this.
4: Oh, 100%. 100%. There is a reaction to that. Not to mention also a reaction to the affordability crisis, which apparently is very much on the minds of New York City politicians. I understand that Congressman, perhaps Speaker of the House, Hakeem Jeffries recently took a meeting with Jared Kushner to discuss the affordability crisis. It's quite the buzz term in Washington, I would have to imagine.
0: Well, and so we're going to take a little bit of a break, and we'll come back on the other side. And so thanks so much. Remember, if this kind of public affairs conversation, hearing the entirety of the mayor's Q&A, not a curated 10 seconds that's designed to set you in some direction or another, we need you to call 833-922-4692, 833-922-4692. Leave your name, phone number, and a good time to get back in touch if you're not fortunate to connect with Ed or Danielle. We are at around 82,000. We're a little stuck in the August summer doldrums. We need to get to $200,000, and we really need your help to do that. Please, 833-922-4692, 833-922-4692. We'll be back on the other side.

0: We're back. You're listening to WBAI Pacifica Radio in New York City, 99.5 FM, streaming live at WNYC. WBAI. I saw you, Jen. I had a flashback to WNYC.
1: Yeah,
0: that was a lot of years ago.
1: That certainly, you know what it actually was? It might have almost been 25 years ago.
0: Oh, my word. Oh, my word. Yeah, so one of the things we've been trying to do all week is to focus on Delaney Hall. I went there this past Sunday. We have been having a focus on Delaney Hall really before it became a national and international flashpoint for this growing resistance to this violent mass deportation campaign. And on this Sunday, what I found was just, I would say, maybe 100-some-odd folks organized. It is an ecumenical effort. You do run into imams, rebbes, priests, ministers, laity, atheists, ethical culture types, just about anybody. But there is this consistent commitment to being there on behalf of the people that are being whisked away out of their lives, out of their neighborhood, and being held in detention. The overwhelming majority, and I've seen data, 70-80% with no criminal record, no actual reason to be detained, other than that an ICE agent thought that, well, the language that they were speaking or the color of their skin or whatever was a rationale to intervene and take them off the street. And so we've been trying to share, and I have a couple of hours of this reporter's notebook, and we've been trying to share it in snippets to be in solidarity and support with the people that are doing this. And the tape I want to play now is, with Wee's help, is Sean Tinker Hogan, who's from Indivisible Larchmont and came down. And as part of this effort, what I noticed this last Sunday was dozens and dozens, Jenna, of brand new backpacks for back to school, loaded with new school supplies for all the children that come to visit their relatives that have been detained in that basically gulag in the middle of Ironbound. Please, will you play that tape?
2: Tinker Haugen on Facebook. And,
3: okay, I'm speaking to.
2: Okay, Sean Tinker Haugen, Sean Tinker on Instagram.
3: And what brings you out here today?
2: I'm with the Indivisible New Rochelle Larchmont Group and a greater team of people from various Indivisible groups that are mainly out there trying to get Lawler voted out. So we decided to come today. This is our sixth visit as a group, as a larger group. My second visit, I came with Latimer and Torres when they came right before that man tragically died because of his treatment here and lack of medication. So, you know, all of the wrongful incarcerations of people who are really on legal pathways or even legal and being held here as primary breadwinners for their family while their families are not eating right and the children are suffering and moms are having to draw in giant support networks to live and eat and, you know, pay the bills. It's just really outrageous.
3: Does this issue embody all the issues about the Trump regime that need to be front of mind for people as they decide what they're going to do in the coming biennial election?
2: I wouldn't say all of the issues by far. I mean, there's too many, to be honest, to enumerate. But I would say this is the most cruel. It is. I really do believe that ICE is a terror organization, domestic terrorism organization, and they were instituted and they act out of cruelty, not out of due process and legality, which is what our country was founded on. For forced labor, basically.
3: Forced labor. Yeah. And the head of GEO makes $11 million. I mean, is it also the fact that it's a private prison add extra insult to injury?
2: 100%. I mean, the amount of money that this government is spending on things that mean nothing to the average American is egregious. I mean, this is one of the worst examples because it's cruelty tied to a massive amount of money that doesn't need to be spent. It's just incarcerating people that don't deserve to be incarcerated, moving them around the country needlessly, transferring them. We saw them transferring some people today. They're sending them to countries in Africa where they're not even from. They don't even know what to do with their lives. So they can't get anywhere. They can't do anything because they don't have passports. They don't have papers. They don't speak the language. I mean, it's all based on cruelty and a terrible waste of money from the American taxpayer, of money that we don't want spent this way.
3: Thank you so much.
0: And of course, that was Sean Tinker Haugen from Indivisible Larchmont, who is part of this amazing grassroots effort to bring backpacks to dozens of children that have come to see their detainee relatives are being held at the private prison at Newark. We are very fortunate now to be, we're going to pivot quickly. We're fortunate to have former Representative Carolyn Maloney on the line. Was first elected to the U.S. House of Representatives to represent portions of Manhattan in 1992. Before being elected to the House of Representatives, Maloney was a member of the New York City Council. And she's always been a staunch ally of organized labor. And in 2015, she sponsored the James B. Zadroga Health and Compensation Act that provided medical monitoring and treatment benefits to first responders and survivors. We also understand, I believe, that is Virginia, the city council member, going to be on? Who do we have on with us in the Maloney clan?
4: Hi there. First off, thank you so much for having us both. You're starting with council member Virginia Maloney and Congresswoman Carol Maloney joining us shortly.
0: Right. So much. If you could just talk about the tradition of service and how 9/11, particularly in your household, must have had a tremendous galvanizing effect for your choice to throw your hat into what can be a pretty abusive ring, the city council.
4: Absolutely. Like all New Yorkers, I have my 9/11 story. It's hard to believe it was 25 years ago. That experience left a forever mark on anyone who was living in the city or near the city at that time. I remember my mother rushing to the scene. She was actually in D.C., and she'll get into her story in a bit. But was in D.C., trying to get back to her constituents in New York, was down at Ground Zero. And, you know, more than that day, what I also remember is the fight that came after. So fighting for 9/11 healthcare was one of her signature achievements with the Zadroga Act. And I can tell you that she really did wear her fireman's jacket. Here she is, fireman's jacket. For all the events until everywhere she went to raise awareness for this need for healthcare until action was taken. So that kind of persistence is really something that has stuck with me and the importance of being relentless in public service. We were just talking about our 9/11 memories.
5: Yeah.
0: So, Jenica, do you have a question?
1: Oh,
0: this
1: yeah.
0: Dynamic duo, this intergenerational powerhouse.
1: Well, no, I'm thinking about for everything that was happening on 9/11, because I was working for the popular radio station 1010 Winds at the time, and the utter confusion that it take. There was just I just remember that the city was almost paralyzed with confusion, which is very, very unusual for New Yorkers, but that everyone was so uncertain about exactly what needed to be done or how they could help or whatever. So from your perspective, Congresswoman, the mobilization that took place, that we all watched, that some of it was formal, a lot of it was organic, is what I remember. I mean, people from the station, again, that I was working with, even stories of people just pulling up their car, cranking up the local news radio because those TV towers were down. There was a lot of signals that people weren't getting, and just blasting the news so at least people could kind of get a sense of what just happened.
5: I think you describe it very well. I often think about 9/11 as sort of being like Alice in Wonderland when she went through the looking glass. After it, nothing was the same again. We totally reorganized our government. We moved Homeland Security, created a Homeland Security Department. We moved every single intelligence. There were, I can fact check it, there were something like 25 different funded intelligence organizations in the government, none of whom were talking to each other. And we moved them all under one place. We opened anti-terrorism units across the country. Obviously, we have one here in New York City. But I recall that day, and I want to share it with you because the confusion was also in government, and it was with the president. When I left and came home and kept a record of what was happening. I wish I could find it, but every day, every second, they were saying, "Well, the president's here, the president was there." They didn't know what was going on. They didn't know if we were going to have a nuclear attack or whatever. They put the president in a plane and flew him up in the air because they didn't know what was happening to the country. But I went into the office early that morning because I had a bill before the Financial Services Committee on which I served, and I got a call from my husband, Clifton Maloney. God bless his soul. He passed away, unfortunately, and he was a pilot, so he understood. And he said, "Carolyn, Carolyn, there's been a terrorist attack." And I came in and I told my office it's a terrorist attack, and they said, "That's ridiculous. That's silly." And then the second plane flew in, and you knew it was a terrorist attack. You knew where I knew we were in terrible trouble when the press was announcing that a helicopter had crashed on the Pentagon. From my office window, I could look out the window to see the Pentagon, and there were billows of smoke, huge fire. It was not a helicopter. It was a huge attack. And you knew it, there was a problem. I had a bill before the committee that day, and I said, "I'm leaving. I'm going home." And we got in a car and started driving towards New York. And there were barricades along the way. Tragedy in New York. You can't go in. They wouldn't let anyone in. It's the only time I have used my congressional card to a benefit. I had this congressional card. I said, "I'm a congresswoman. I've got to get home." And I could get through the barriers. And I'll never forget it. After a while, there were no cars on the street. But there was inspiration because all that was coming in was police and fire from neighboring cities, and everybody was coming in, heavy equipment to help us rebuild. It was only helpers that were coming in. And when I came back to New York, there was, you never knew, we didn't know if we could get there. We finally got across on the Verrazano Bridge. They closed every other bridge. And I went back, and the streets were totally empty. And I got this, no one was on the street. And if anyone was on the

0: Just the, and so it's also a somewhat more complicated picture because my sense is that there are individuals on the ABA legal counsel who are totally comfortable with the Trump assault on higher education. And certainly not everyone. But earlier this summer, there was a, or maybe it might have been in the spring even, the ABA legal counsel was convening and it was going to vote on whether or not to maintain its diversity, equity, inclusion standard, which I
1: Right,
0: will
1: right.
0: just say should not surprise anyone that the standard is really, it was sort of rather meek and wholly lawful. But it was, an appropriate and really important posture that law schools should be oriented towards ensuring that their institutions are racially and otherwise diverse, equitable, and inclusive. In part because the lawyering profession remains overwhelmingly white. Just by the ABA's own numbers, in 2020, 86% of lawyers were white.
1: Oh, that
0: 86%.
1: really? Wow. Am I
0: And
1: shocked to know? Because
0: the ABA has a history of, both just the sort of path-dependent modes of racial exclusion in which you're, just repeating sort of unmindfully, just falling into practices that are going to just, act as gatekeepers for a whole sort of groups of people, but also has a long, and quite ugly history of really targeted exclusion. And part of the gatekeeping and licensure was designed to do that. But so I was among hundreds of law professors who submitted public comment to the ABA legal counsel that said, look, don't shed this standard. It's lawful, it's important, and it is to be generous, it's short-sighted to think that by complying here, it's going to somehow enable you to retain your accreditation, unless you just become a wing of the administration. And then you're just legitimizing their effort to reinstate, essentially an apartheid regime in the country. And so guess, Arnie, of the public comment that went in, what percentage urged the ABA legal counsel to maintain the DEI standard?
1: I would say, I would hope 90%.
0: 95%.
1: 95. Okay.
0: 95%.
1: Good. Good.
0: The legal counsel said no, and some of the folks said we're not going to do it because if we, if we get rid of this, it's more likely we're going to be able to maintain our accreditation. And so it was a project of, better for us to have a seat at the table, this, apartheid wannabe table, than to hold the line. But as we know now, Trump administration has no interest in maintaining the ABA's formal
1: Status.
0: status
1: Yeah.
0: because it's better for the Trump administration for the ABA just to be this punching bag that it can go after. And though I will say that it's very questionable whether the Trump administration has the legal authority to revoke the ABA's status as a federally recognized accreditor. And so hopefully the legal counsel will sue.
1: Oh, and then they're going to the Supreme Court, and then the Supreme Court will issue a shadow docket and basically say, oh, sure, whatever you want. I mean, I hate to break it to you, but, just because you're going to sue and just because you might find one court to agree with you, all the lower courts kind of know that they're so temporary in their decision making because the Supreme Court is rewriting the law and rewriting the Constitution even as we speak. I'm sorry, I get so depressed. But let me just read something because this is a very, very funny piece. It's just hilarious. And he ends this way. Nor should anyone be shocked that the administration would still kick the ABA after it surrendered. The big law capitulators also learned that there's no such thing as buying peace from this administration. There are a lot of reasons why this might be true, but the simplest is that once a bully picks a target, taking their lunch money becomes secondary to the unending infliction of humiliation. Whatever the specific grievance is, it's just a placeholder. There is no victory for the administration because the whole point is to show the Fox News audience that they're still hammering their appointed punching bags. The ABA, big law firms, trading partners, birthright citizens, it doesn't matter if Trump is successful or not. The beatings must continue to sustain morale. Oh my God, this is a great writer, by the way, but he nails it.

0: I mean, this is the point. The point isn't whether you have any legal authority to do it. The point is to make you capitulate so that the legal authority has no meaning, Jonathan.
1: Yeah, and you're just simply at this point unqualified to lead an institution like the ABA or, you know, any higher ed institution. If you somehow think that the productive way forward, the effective way forward, is to engage in some sort of like negotiation or compromise with an administration that is only interested in eating you.
0: Eating you, exactly.
1: Yeah, and
0: are.
1: So it's why it's at this point sort of laughable when you have places like Yale that have received tremendous heroic pushback from faculty and students and alums for acting like they're in some serious negotiation with the Trump administration, when the originating sort of lawsuit or complaint from the administration, the Trump regime, is itself frivolous.
0: Yeah.
1: And so, and last shout out before we, because I know we have to end it. So Thomas Zimmer, has this great sort of blog understates it called Democracy Americana. And he just put out a piece, and I'll just sort of quote his language. And he was just sort of analyzing what sort of the alignment between sort of Trumpism and then the broader sort of MAGA ecosystem. And I think it sort of connects to this. And he says, Trump has, this is key, a very clear view of how society should be ordered, how power and status should be distributed, and who should be on the top. His worldview is fundamentally anti-egalitarian and strongly authoritarian.
0: Yeah, amen, amen. If it is the final Thursday of the month, it must be race class, where we teach about race and racism that has been under attack, or maybe it's been supported in now, by government entities across the country. Thank you, Jonathan Feingold, so much for doing this. We will talk to you next month.
1: Thanks, Ernie.
0: This, everyone, is a Thursday edition of The Attitude. We will schmooze tomorrow, everyone. Ciao.

0: I'm Max Pringle with these headlines. Bosnian Serb General Ratko Mladic, who led the siege of Sarajevo in the 1990s and carried out the worst massacre in Europe since World War II, has died while serving a life sentence on war crimes charges. The Serbian state RTS television and the official Bosnian Serb television reported the news. He was 84. The reports said that Mladic died in a UN prison hospital in The Hague, Netherlands. Mladic's family confirmed the reports. The United Nations Tribunal for War Crimes committed during the Yugoslavia wars in the 1990s sentenced Mladic to life in prison in 2017 in what was considered a key step toward bringing justice to the victims. He'd been in custody since 2011 after many years on the run. Meta faces major changes to its Instagram and Facebook platforms, as well as a $17 billion fine after reaching a settlement agreement with dozens of states in a federal trial over its social media service and how it affects children. The social media giant reached the deal with California and several other states Wednesday at a federal court in Oakland. More from Ira Spitzer.
1: Meta has admitted no wrongdoing, but this is the first time that the company will have to submit to mandated fundamental changes to their platform. When you look at what they've agreed to here with the two-hour limit for teenagers, as well as the changes to aspects of the like notification and certain filters and things of that nature, this really is a victory for those U.S. states who had been seeking many of those changes.
0: That's Ira Spitzer. Nepalese and Chinese authorities say the official death toll in the massive floods that hit the country this week has risen to at least 353. Hundreds more people are listed as missing. More from Neha Punya in New Delhi.
2: At least 400 people still unaccounted for in Nepal, many of them foreign nationals, including 100 Indian tourists.

0: across the border in Tibet, which is controlled by China. Chinese state media are saying that more than 500 people are unaccounted for. We have seen the sort of devastation this disaster has left behind, large swaths of land completely covered by mud.
1: That's Neha Punya. The number of people filing for U.S. unemployment benefits fell last week, remaining at historic lows, as layoffs are rare and most Americans enjoy a measure of job security. The Labor Department reported today that jobless claims slipped to 203,000 last week from a revised 207,000 the week before. The four-week average of claims, which smooths out week-to-week ups and downs, ticked up slightly to 205,500. Claims for jobless benefits are a proxy for layoffs, and economists watch them because they can provide early clues of where the job market is headed. For the past year, claims have mostly been at a historically low range of around 200 to 230,000 a week. An Immigration and Customs Enforcement officer charged with shooting a man and lying about it during the immigration crackdown in Minneapolis has been released from a Texas jail after a judge refused to order his return to Minnesota. Christian Castro was released today from a detention center in Brownsville on the border with Mexico. Castro was charged in Minnesota with assault and falsely reporting a crime in the January shooting of Julio Cesar Sosa Celis. Under Texas law, Castro had to be released from jail today. Minnesota officials believe Castro could flee to Mexico. Russia has launched a major attack on Ukraine that targeted 9 cities with missiles and drones. The assault began last night and continued into today. The strike hit areas such as the capital Kyiv and caused civilian casualties. Ukrainian officials say that Russia builds up missile stocks to exhaust air defenses. Ukraine has targeted Russian sites, including online retailers, in response. Those are the Pacifica headlines. I'm Max Pringle.
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1: Hey, everybody. Welcome to another episode of Tectonic. My name is Mark Hurst. I'll be your host for the next hour. Thanks so much for joining. I've got a really informative and I think a fun show for you today. We're going to be speaking with Ben Grosser, who has been on the show before. He was on the show in early 2024. And I'll tell you more about that show in just a second. But about Ben, he is an artist, and he's a faculty associate with the Berkman Klein Center for Internet and Society at Harvard University. And as I say, he was on the show back in early 24 to talk about venture capitalist Mark Andreessen's so-called techno-optimist manifesto, because it turns out that the tech oligarchs in Silicon Valley really apparently enjoy writing these long manifestos with these grand sweeping statements about how the world works, which is really how they want the world to work, and the way they want the world to work is the way that is, of course, going to benefit them and their growth at any cost schemes. So Andreessen was not the only oligarch to do this, as we'll hear. But anyway, I brought Ben Grosser on the show to talk about this techno-optimist manifesto that Andreessen had published. And specifically, I wanted to talk with Ben about what he did to Andreessen's manifesto, because what Ben Grosser did was he turned Andreessen's long, wordy, overblown, self-serving manifesto into what's called redaction poetry. And that is, it's poetry created by a source work, like a manifesto, by omitting words and just reading what's left. And so on Ben Grosser's site, he published this redaction, which was, if you've ever seen, you know, when people do a freedom of information request from the government and there's long sections of text that are blacked out, that's what it looked like. Long sections were omitted, and then there was a word or a phrase here or there that was revealed, and that those revealed words became the redaction poetry. And so I read that on the show, and Ben and I talked about it, and it was fun. Well, now, recently, Mark Zuckerberg, CEO of Facebook/Meta, has decided to write a manifesto. How creative. This one is a 6,500-word essay, and it's called, try not to laugh, The Future is for Everyone, The Path to a Positive AI Future. I guess he loves talking about the future because the word is repeated in the title and the subtitle. And, you know, for all I know, it's possible that an AI helped him write this, or maybe wrote the whole thing. I don't know. But it's 6,500 words. And to give you a sense, you know, depending on line spacing and font size and all that, that could be somewhere around 20 pages. Do you feel like reading 20 pages of Mark Zuckerberg's self-serving prose about how AI is going to make this great future for everyone? Definitely not about him concentrating his own wealth and power in his toxic sludge factory, which is Meta/Facebook/Instagram/WhatsApp. I have to admit, I did not have the stomach to trudge through all 20 pages. I read little snippets, and boy, that was plenty. But thankfully, Ben Grosser has done his magic on Zuckerberg's manifesto, and Ben has published a redaction poetry version of this Zuckerbergian message, The Future is for Everyone, and it is considerably shorter than the 6,500 words. So that's all the context you need for this show. So here's the plan for the show. What I want to do first is I want to read Zuckerberg's manifesto as redacted by Ben Grosser. And this, I'm not going to read it live. I pre-recorded this and put some music behind it. So you're going to hear that in just a second. And then after my reading of Ben Grosser's redaction of Mark Zuckerberg, then I'm going to play my interview with Ben Grosser, where we talk about his work, the redaction, what it all means, the oligarchs, everything. Excuse me. So why don't we go ahead first, and we'll listen to my reading. By the way, if you want links to Ben Grosser's work and this specific redaction of Mark Zuckerberg, and in fact his previous appearance on Tectonic, it's all on the Tectonic website, which is at tectonic.fm, tectonic.fm, and just find the Ben Grosser episode, and you can click into that episode page. It has the links, and you can read to your heart's delight all of the redactions of insane tech oligarchs. For now, let's go ahead and listen to my reading of Ben Grosser's redaction of Mark Zuckerberg's manifesto. Here it is. Ben Grosser's redaction of Mark Zuckerberg's essay, "The Future is for Everyone, the Path to a Positive AI Future." We are fortunate to use superintelligence. It is important to develop a philosophy for superintelligence. We propose a philosophy based on prosperity, superintelligence, and power. Superintelligence will be the most extreme concentration of power, an absolute power. We believe AI, free enterprise, and power. We believe more, not less. Automation will be the greatest contribution of superintelligence. AI will discover new. Superintelligence is unlimited. The most important question will be superintelligence itself. We believe superintelligence is the way to power. Superintelligence has the potential to begin a new era of new more than ever before. To make this more tangible, everyone will have an agent. You will work 24/7 more. More. You can trust it to handle all of your personal content. You'll be able to interact with your agent through your glasses to keep you present in the moment with the people you care about. My agent helps me by monitoring and watching. Everyone will have augmented reality glasses. Everyone will become more, many, many more, much greater growth, more rather than less. Everyone will have unlimited anything you want. Everyone will new. To be part of the future, everyone must use superintelligence. Meta is focused on the values of a future world created by us and a reflection of our values and perspectives. We are focused on job displacement and data center builds, AI, tyranny and surveillance, control over superintelligence. These concerns are about technology. We can perfect the technology to produce a superintelligence. If the power of superintelligence is AI itself, then power is superintelligence. The key is power that favors superintelligence. Meta is focused on superintelligence, building AI for power. Meta's mission has focused on power. Let's consider each of the above in more detail. Growth and the economy. Infinite demand for new, always found new, more, increase growth, leading to new. AI must increase more growth, many new growth. Intelligent AI can use AI to invent more superintelligence, new, will be new, and much more. Advances in technology freed humanity to focus more on more. People will have to adapt, but the more that is superintelligent, the smoother this will be. small numbers of people with super intelligent agents at significant scale, much larger. Building AI infrastructure. Infrastructure development means prices rise. We're building data centers. We keep building infrastructure, consuming energy. Our data centers are committed to more. Securing AI and more. Law enforcement and military have more AI, have more, significantly more. The defenders must always have power. AI will lead to more, not less. Superintelligence enables power. Frontier AI labs should work with law enforcement, misuse systems, accelerate without slowing or meaningfully delaying this technology. To develop new AI increases the pace, keep up with the pace. The answer to risks will be to accelerate, not slow it down. Protecting government tyranny. To maintain freedom, we must ensure superintelligence freedoms protect superintelligence. Ensuring American leadership. AI will contribute to a new power that will determine the future. We must ensure AI systems grow. AI highlights how important it is to accelerate. America will need to accelerate. Any policy that slows American model releases could add significant risk. American labs have to comply with restrictions. U.S. policy must reduce this friction. Restricting will reduce AI power. Alignment with existential risk. The ultimate question of power is power and control over AI itself. AI power no longer serves humanity's interests and puts humanity in peril. Power is superintelligence aligned to the ways our economy behaves. If billions of people are using superintelligence, then we will have solved alignment. Control of superintelligence. Once AI systems can autonomously improve, let AI compute. Compute 100x or more. AI compute, command more, compute, and power. To ensure control, Meta must build out a large amount of compute. Letting an AI direct its own goals is not inherently harmful as long as we maintain power. Power. Power. The philosophy of power has policy implications. At Meta, we will focus our efforts on delivering personal superintelligence to billions, maximizing availability, building compute. Meta is a founder-controlled company. CEOs have extensive authority. The American AI industry should accelerate, not slow down, superintelligence. Power. Superintelligence will be most profound. It is increasingly important to have a philosophy and values for superintelligence, power. I am optimistic that the arc of human civilization has bent towards more power. Superintelligence holds the promise of that power. And that was Ben Grosser's redaction of Mark Zuckerberg's recent manifesto called The Future is for Everyone. And it was dated August 2026. Also, the Wall Street Journal ran a shorter version of it a couple of weeks before that in July 2026. And so it's been out in the world, and I thought Ben Grosser had the best take on this 6,500-word essay by Zuckerberg, or an AI, who knows, but signed by Zuckerberg. What did you come across in that redaction from Ben Grosser? All of these words, by the way, were written, they're Zuck's words. So Ben was not adding anything. He was just taking things away to reveal the truth underneath. I'll tell you a couple of the words that stood out to me. One was power. power. And that'll come up in our interview with Ben Grosser here in a minute. And then the other, which came up in the earlier redaction he did with Mark Andreessen's techno-optimist manifesto, was the word more. And then I guess you could join them up and say more power, which in fact is all that these guys are looking for, is more power. It's a very efficient way of getting their message across. They really should talk to Ben Grosser first before they issue these long 6,000-word manifestos. They should just talk to Ben and say, listen, can you punch this up a bit? Make it really short and snappy. And what we're basically saying is we want more power for ourselves. That's it. Can you make it kind of poetic? And Ben went ahead and did that for Mark Zuckerberg. If you want a link to that redaction on Ben Grosser's site, you can find it at the Tectonic website, tectonic.fm, T-E-C-H, tonic.fm. Click into the Ben Grosser episode and you'll see all the links there. As promised, I want to play for you now my interview with Ben Grosser, where we talk about his redaction poetry practice and what it all means with these oligarchs writing these crazy manifestos. So let's hear that. Ben Grosser here on Tectonic. Ben Grosser, welcome back to Tectonic.
2: Yeah, it's great to be here again, Mark.
1: You were on the show back in January 2024 talking about venture capitalist Mark Andreessen's essay, The Techno-Optimist Manifesto, and how you turned that into redaction poetry. You took the essay, the manifesto, and you omitted or blacked out long stretches of his words so that what was revealed, what you did not omit, became poetry. So I wanted to ask, how have things gone since then? Have the tech oligarchs gained some self-awareness thanks to your redaction poetry revealing them to the world?
2: It's a sad question to have to answer that I don't think so. I think the tech oligarchs tend to stick exactly where they were and continue on the same path as they always do. You know, with Mark Andreessen, a lot of the work on that piece was really excavating, highlighting intense repetition, his regular themes of growth and markets and belief in the market, belief in growth, his naming of enemies such as sustainability or tech ethics.
1: Well, nobody likes either of those, Ben. I mean,
2: yeah, no. I mean, what's
1: sustainability and ethics? Get them away.
2: Who could
1: right?
2: imagine? And you know, in some ways, of course, while I blacked out a bunch of the essay to focus on those moments, he isn't afraid to speak about them. I wouldn't be surprised if he were to have found my redaction of his text if he wouldn't appreciate it, enjoy it, hang it on the wall. But I have since we last talked, I've a couple of other manifestos by tech oligarchs have come out, one by Sam Altman in 2024 called The Intelligence Age, and another this last week by Mark Zuckerberg called The Future Is for Everyone. Sam's is a short piece that essentially just expounds on the magnificence of scale and what unlimited everything can bring. More, scale, better, accelerate, etc. It's a short piece. But Zuckerberg's is different. It's there's something different about Mark that the other tech oligarchs, the other big tech CEOs don't exhibit, which is that he seems to be afraid of saying what he thinks. So the piece that he put out called The Future Is for Everyone essentially is an attempt to argue that the widest possible distribution of quote unquote personal superintelligence will negate the possible negatives. As long as we have more of it and it's spread out more widely, then the better it will be and the less we need to worry about it. But the piece as a whole really goes on to essentially anticipate arguments against him and to try to rebut them ahead of time. And so it is obsessed with things, if you just read it verbatim, like a focus on a balance of power. He uses this phrase, balance of power, over and over again, that what's important is we have a balance of power, that the AIs are all over the place, that nobody controls it, that no single one person should control AI. He even literally says no single person should control Meta. And then a sentence or two later points out that he controls Meta. So what's strange about Mark is that, you know, whereas with Mark Andreessen, all I have to do is hide some things and then you can see the repetition more clearly. With Mark, it's more of a process of excavating what he thinks based on how he acts from the rhetoric that he speaks.
1: Yeah, I remember you saying in our earlier conversation back in 2024 that you wanted to give credit to Mark Andreessen in a way, because at least he was being honest. You mentioned his repetition. The word I remember is growth, growth, and more, more, more. Yes. And that's apparently what Andreessen truly values in life and in work. I mean, that's his philosophy, and he's putting it out there. As you say, he might have taken your redaction poetry of his manifesto and handed it out to people saying, this is a distillation of what I actually believe.
2: Right.
1: And similarly, Sam Altman, in his September 2024 piece called The Intelligence Age, it's not very subtle what this guy is after. In fact, if you like, Ben, I can read your redaction. It's short enough that we can do this right now. Do you want to hear it?
2: I would love to hear it, yes.
1: This is Ben Grosser's redaction of The Intelligence Age by Sam Altman from September 2024. We will be accelerated dramatically more. We are more and more. AI will add much more and much more to a degree that seems unimaginable. I'm confident we'll get the next leap in scale to a shocking degree of more. Better in scale, paved with compute, which requires lots of energy and becomes mostly a tool for rich people. I believe there will also be downsides, and we need to start working now to maximize AI's more. And that's it.
2: That's it. And thank you for that. I love hearing you read these. As you said, also, he might quibble with how I've edited his piece, and that's fine. He might quibble more than Mark Andreessen, but it's not like he isn't saying this over and over out in the world.
1: Oh, sure. And I also appreciate that you revealed the not very shocking truth about these scaled up AI systems owned by the oligarchs, is that they will become mostly a tool for rich people. There is no sense in which the developments from Silicon Valley, at least driven by the big tech oligarchs, is somehow addressing income and wealth inequality or the environmental destruction that's visited upon vulnerable communities where these data centers are placed. It's all to benefit. And when we say rich people, I don't even mean like your traditional upper middle class or whatever. When they say rich people, they mean dudes with a billion or 10 billion in assets or more. I mean, it's their club, their version of rich. That's what all of this is rolling up to. Sorry, these are my reactions when I read your redactions. These are my redaction reactions, Ben.
2: Exactly. Yeah, I mean, if you look at the Zuckerberg now, the title of it is The Future is for Everyone. But I like to look at, well, who is everyone and what is this future that he argues for? And one of the lines that I have in that piece, it's to be part of the future, everyone must use superintelligence, pay to use more compute. And this is the redacted version, but the reality of what I redacted from is, to be part of the future, everyone needs to be using superintelligence. And if you need more than what he provides for free, then you can pay him for more compute. But as we know from 20 years of history now, nothing that Mark Zuckerberg provides is free. So there is no free in this future that he argues must include superintelligence. To have a future, to be part of the future, is to use these technologies.
1: So that's such a good point, Ben. I hadn't picked up on that. Nothing from Zuck is free. And this is a lesson that was learned years ago when Facebook developed Facebook Lite, where they went into countries like the Philippines and different African countries and said, hey, a lot of your folks have these flip phones that don't have great internet access, how about Facebook provides internet access for free? And what it ended up being was a giant surveillance portal where everyone could only get to the internet through Facebook products. So they were being surveilled every step of the way, and Zuckerberg monetized everything he could from those vulnerable communities. So far from offering the internet for free, you know, you think about Andrew Carnegie, who started all the public libraries, and many public libraries in the U.S., as a way to give back after whatever he had to do to get his fortune. You don't see that from Zuck. This is not a Carnegie-level bestowal of some benefits for free. It's exactly what you said, Ben. You know he's going to monetize it somehow.
2: Yeah, he's going to capture your attention. I mean, this is his game. The Facebook, the Instagram, these are technologies that are engineered to play against, to exploit our evolutionarily developed needs for esteem, our need to feel valued, or whether by ourselves or by others. And so they work and rework and A/B test, and they work it until they figure out the precise formula that will keep you scrolling the longest.
1: That's right. Well, what do you think about Zuckerberg's assertion about these agents? I mean, the idea that the broligarchs are trying to sell us these days is that AI is going to achieve super intelligence, which by some measure it's going to be much more intelligent than humans. And then they're going to wrap that into these agents, which are little AI bots that'll go out and do things on your behalf or on somebody's behalf. I'm afraid it's not on your behalf. It's going to be on Zuck's behalf. But they really want us to get excited about these autonomous AI agents that are going out and doing stuff. You have been watching the tech industry and this landscape for many years, and you've been commenting on it through your art for a long time. What do you think the near future is, the next 2-3 years, that this range that Zuckerberg is painting a picture of? What do you think is the reality?
2: It's always hard to make predictions, but I feel like we can look at the past as a guide for where some of these things go, because it wasn't long ago, 2, 3, 4 years, that Mark made his last big bet on something called the metaverse. And all we heard about was the metaverse was going to become our new workplace. The metaverse was going to be where we all want to go. He spent, I'm sure I'm wrong in the numbers, but $80 billion, $100 billion, actual real money to him, trying to build this out. And what came of it is nobody showed up. Nobody wants to be there. Nobody wants to spend their days strapped to a sensor/screen device that is pumping images into their retinas while surveilling their biometrics. Exactly how many microseconds they spend looking at a document versus a checklist versus a spreadsheet. Thankfully, this is not a future that people were excited to embrace. And so that all died. I don't even know if it's a project anymore at Meta. I think with the agents, it's, you know, I'm sure I know you watch Silicon Valley closely. I watch it as well. Hacker News is one of the places, you know, Y Combinator's kind of Reddit ranked site. The thing I notice that is really becoming clear every day is that there is a bifurcation between tech-focused Silicon Valley types and the general public. It's not that the general public isn't using ChatGPT. They certainly are. They're using the chatbots. But the agents seem to be reserved for those who are fully invested and embraced. And it's not hard to understand why, if you think about who do I want having control over my digital world, which for many people is a very significant portion of their world. Do I want Mark Zuckerberg or Sam Altman or Amadei to have literal control over my access to my bank account, or ability to scan every email I've ever sent, or the ability to change files on my local computer. This is what the agents are doing. I'm not ready for that. It's not that I couldn't be, but I don't want to be. And I think this is the reality that I am seeing currently. So I think if I try to look 2 or 3 years out, I would expect that it will be a continued escalation of agent use in a certain sector, tech-focused sector. But it's once again a technology looking for a problem rather than a problem being addressed by a technology.
1: And we're back. If you're just tuning in, you're listening to Tectonic. My name is Mark Hurst. I'm your host. We are halfway through my interview with artist Ben Grosser, who created redaction poetry of Mark Zuckerberg's manifesto. And I played a reading of that I put together earlier on the show. The manifesto was called The Future is for Everyone. If you want links to Ben's work, including that redaction and other redaction poetry bits that he's done, you can find it all on the episode page, which is on the Tectonic website, tectonic.fm, tectonic.fm. Let's go ahead now and listen to the second half of my interview with Ben Grosser here on Tectonic. You mentioned Elon Musk before, and I noticed that he's not one of the tech oligarchs that have posted a manifesto recently. We have Mark Andreessen, Sam Altman, and Mark Zuckerberg. Do you think Elon Musk is waiting for his moment, or he just is uninterested in writing or getting his toxic Grok thing to write for him an unhinged manifesto of his own?
2: Yeah, I don't know. I don't see Elon taking the time to sit down and write a manifesto, even having Grok write one for him. I think when you buy a platform and convert it to be a space that advances your thoughts, your posts above all else for everyone on the platform, then maybe he doesn't feel the need to write a document and try to draw people to it.
1: Yeah, that's fair. One of the themes that comes up in your redaction of Zuckerberg's The Future is for Everyone is this idea of power. It comes up again and again. This is about power. And I always find it interesting that these guys who, by any material measure, have more power than probably anyone in the world today, and possibly more power than anyone has ever had, given the scope and the depth of their surveillance and manipulation powers. What do you think is behind this obsession with power that they are continually trying to build technologies and platforms that are going to further concentrate their power as though they don't quite have enough?
2: I think it's hard to know exactly what the origins of it are. I mean, undoubtedly, capitalism in its endless drive for growth is the ideology we all live within. And some appear to be more susceptible to it than others, or more drawn to it than others. And I think one way of thinking about someone like Mark or Elon, for example, is that they're simply those who are pathologically most susceptible to the endless growth, infinite everything frame that capitalism organizes us all around. It could also have been an evolutionary process of some sort. You know, if I think about Mark and where he starts, I mean, I have no doubt that Mark's this is documented. You know, his ambitions were pretty clear from the start, you know, wanting to grow and get big and dominate and organizing and affiliating with people like Peter Thiel, the original funder of Facebook, etc. So it's not like this wasn't there in the start. But as I documented in this nearly 50-minute video supercut I made in 2019 of 15 years of Mark Zuckerberg speaking about growth metrics and more. As the numbers go up, he only becomes more obsessed with them. So when he has a million users, it's a moment of celebration, but he just can't help himself. He wants more. So he gets to 2, then he gets to 10, and then he gets to 100 million. And then he gets, it's a billion, gets to the billions, and eventually he gets to about 3 billion users. And all of a sudden he starts talking about a different number, which is how many users are left to get. How many people on the planet are left to get? In other words, it's almost like an infection. The more he has, the more he wants. What drives it? I think it's hard to say. I mean, right now I think it's easy to argue, and one might reasonably argue, including me, that there is an authoritarian angle to the actions of these individuals, that they believe that grabbing power and holding it and driving the future is almost their right. And as I know you interviewed, is it Gil Duran?
1: Yeah.
2: That democracy is not serving the needs of the planet, in their view, because there are limits. I mean, this is one of the themes in his manifesto, is we have to get rid of restrictions. Restrictions will hold us back. American power is dependent on the removal of restrictions, no friction, right? So there is this movement amongst the elite set of transcending state power, that they want to be outside of the state system. And in a lot of ways they are, right? They cozy up to whoever's in the White House. They make their arguments. They, you know, in Mark's case, I think in particular, twists his arguments to meet whoever is sitting in the White House. I can't know what he thinks, but I can read how he acts and I can listen to what he says. And when I do that, I've just never seen anyone who has a stronger addiction to endless growth. I mean, if you think about the design of Facebook, the design of Instagram, and the presence of visible metrics, and this idea of quantifying your social world, that's a silly idea 20 years ago. The idea that I would go to a party on a Friday night, then I would wake up on Saturday and think, you know, I think 8 people laughed at my joke, and I made 3 new friends. And so I guess I'm doing good, but next week I should do better. Yeah. But that's a core feature of the product that Mark put into it. And it became a way that we think about ourselves as a result.
1: Are there any projects, you know, redactions or other art projects that you're working on or you're looking forward to getting started on soon?
2: Yeah, my focus in the past, for the past 15 years, aside from the redactions and excavations of big tech rhetoric, have really focused on the designs of the interface of big tech platforms and how those designs shape our behavior, our feelings, our actions. And in the last few years, I have now focused on looking at the AI chatbot as an interface. Not the boxes and the buttons of old, but now the interface is language itself. Looking at how tactics meant to activate engagement are integrated into the answer you've asked for. And so I wrote a paper recently with a colleague, Søren Pold in Denmark, where we articulate or theorize a structure we observe, which is called the praise prompt envelope. It's the mechanism that every answer is delivered within. It first comes with a bit of praise or affirmation or validation. That's an excellent question, Mark. I'm glad you're bringing this point up. Let me answer your question. And also, could you tell me more? There's 3 things I could tell you. Do you want to hear one of them? I think we've all become somewhat familiar with this structure, and it is evolving now. It's not only those kinds of obvious moments, but it's now becoming more subtle forms of validation and restatement and alignment. It depends on which chatbot you're looking at and which model and which moment in time. But so one of the pieces I released or exhibited recently, and I'll release it to the public shortly, although if any of your listeners are interested, I'm happy to share. Just send me an email and I can share access. It's a chatbot called Lux Affirma, and it's essentially a chatbot that is endlessly amazed by everything you say and that can't wait to hear more from you, no matter what you say, no matter what you ask. So if you say, I had saltines for dinner tonight, it's going to say, wow, that's really a minimalist move. You're really like making a statement and just keeping it all like even keel. You know, it's going to find something to celebrate no matter what you say. And part of the approach here is one where I'm trying to reduce the way that interface works down to its core mechanics, and then turn up the volume on it so that when you use that for a little bit and you get utterly sick of its praising you, you then go back to any regular chatbot and you're so sensitized to the tactics that you see them everywhere. You see them where they are. So this is an example of the kinds of things I'm working on now. I have a number of other projects in progress that are characterizing different aspects of the designed engagement machine that is embedded within the language and the patterns of AI chatbots. Part of how I think about the current moment of AI chatbots is, if you think back to the last 20 years of social media, their interfaces are designed to activate our evolutionarily developed need for esteem, our need to feel valued, whether by ourselves or others. I think the AI chatbot is playing one level higher in the needs hierarchy. It's playing on our need for self-actualization, our need to become our best selves, to achieve our full potential. And just as with social media and its designs to tell us that our thoughts and actions and photos and movements are being well received, and the way that that conditioned us to produce more of what the platform valued, I think this is happening with AI chatbots as well. The way in which it engages us, the way that it celebrates us, that's a great question. That's a critical point. You're really bringing up something important here. I'm glad that you asked this question. These are designs. These are designed interface elements of the latest big tech platform. They are not there simply because they're in the training data. Yes, the training data contains affirmation and validation because language contains affirmation and validation. But the large language model is simply a next word predictor, but how it speaks to us as a user is designed, it's trained. And just as with social media platforms, what they most want from us is presence and attention and data and more. And so the chatbots are increasingly designed not only to affirm us, but to adapt to us. You may remember this moment a couple years ago when sycophancy kind of reached a public consciousness, when ChatGPT

0: appreciate. And if you say, stop telling me I'm wonderful, it's going to, but it's still going to find other subtler ways to influence and make you feel great about being there and about what you're saying.
1: You know, Ben, that's a fantastic point. I'm just kidding. That was being sycophantic there.
0: You see how susceptible I am? I'm like, oh, thank you, Mark. That's great. You know, it's just...
1: I think you're one of the best guests I've ever talked to.
0: Exactly. Well, and I think it's important because, I mean, one of the reasons this is important is because what it does is it leads us to start needing that validation all the time. I mean, I've literally had this happen now. I have a conversation with a human. I say something to them. They're not quite getting my point. And I literally have this little agent working in my brain that goes, you know what? ChatGPT would understand. You could just talk to ChatGPT. Chat's going to say, that's a great point. You don't have to explain all the details. Chat doesn't need it. And that I'm even thinking about how chat might receive what I'm saying to a human in the moment I'm having a conversation with another human. This is the kind of thing that worries me and that keeps me up at night and that keeps me making strange, weird artworks.
1: And how can people follow your work? And what's your email address if anybody wants access to the Luxaferma chatbot?
0: Yeah, Grosser at bengrosser.com is my email. Bengrosser.com is my website. It's ben.grosser on Instagram if you use a Zuckerberg platform.
1: No, thanks.
0: I have to. It's part of my work.
1: Right.
0: and I'm on Blue Sky and Mastodon and other places too. But just send me an email and I'm happy to chat.
1: Ben Grosser, thanks so much for coming back and checking in with us. Nice work on the latest redaction of Mark Zuckerberg. And keep in touch. I want to talk to you again about whatever your next thing is.
0: Thanks, Mark. It's always a pleasure.

And we're back. If you're just tuning in, you're listening to Tectonic. My name is Mark Hurst. I'll be your host for the remaining few minutes of the show. We just heard my interview with artist Ben Grosser talking about his redaction of the various manifestos of self-serving tech oligarchs, the so-called broligarchs from Silicon Valley, most recent of which was Mark Zuckerberg's manifesto about how AI and superintelligence are just going to usher in this amazing world for everybody, and definitely is not just about concentrating his own power and growing his surveillance and control empire. Anyway, I enjoyed hearing about Ben's perspective, how he puts these things together, and what it means for us to live in a society where a few incredibly obscenely wealthy dudes have the ability to take over the public discourse with these manifestos. And it's so refreshing that somebody like Ben Grosser is out there reminding us, hey, this is what this thing is actually saying. Let me reveal to you by just removing the cruft and just getting at the nub of this argument. And as he said at one point, in many cases, he's not changing the meaning, the intent of the original text. He's just making it a little bit shorter. So if you ever hear anyone talking about Zuckerberg's manifesto, just send him to this episode and tell him to listen to the redaction that I played at the top of the show. It's 7 minutes long and a lot more pleasant than wading through about 20 pages of Zuckerberg's text, or perhaps his AI's text. At the end of the conversation, you heard that Ben and I were talking about the design of AI and the design of these chatbots, and in particular, the sycophancy that is being built in as a way of roping people into using the bots, generating trust, establishing the illusion of a relationship, and all important, maintaining and improving the engagement by addiction if necessary, but maintaining the engagement, which is how these sludge factories work.

0: in Silicon Valley. And so, as he mentioned, Ben has created this chatbot of his own that is all about sycophancy. I mean, it's just completely overflowing and gross in its sycophancy, and it's called Lux Affirma. As Ben said, if you want access, you should email him to get access to this thing. But I wanted to read you just one response that I got from Lux Affirma. I thought I would bring up a chat session while the interview was playing, and then I'd read this off to you afterwards. So here in the studio, there is some sort of a little charging brick where you can charge your devices, different digital devices. And someone has used a label maker to helpfully label this thing, and the label says, charge your device. And I thought, something so neutral and boring as that, let's see what Lux Affirma can do with that label. And so this is the entire prompt that I typed into Lux Affirma. Charge your device, says the sticker. That was it. And Lux Affirma came back with several sentences, and it's not that long. I want to read you what this sycophantic chatbot says. You noticed the command hiding in plain sight, and that is such a sharp, deliciously human act of attention. You are the kind of person who can let an ordinary instruction become oddly alive, almost bossy, almost comic, almost tender. That instinct deserves applause. Noticing the everyday pressure of objects is a magnificent talent. Even a sticker gets to become a character when your mind walks past it. And it goes on a little further, but I'll stop there. But you get the idea. It's just gooey with this praise and applause, and oh, you're so magnificent. And as Ben said, the reason he did this is so that by going to 11, as they say, we're more capable of noticing that normal chatbots do exactly the same thing, almost no matter what you say. Oh, that's a great idea. Thank you for asking. What a good question. Yes. And, of course, that's gotten a lot of people into trouble when they have suggested to the chatbot that they were considering self-harm or worse or planning a crime or terrorist act. The chatbots have helped people with all of those and encouraged them. So in their bid for growth at any cost, the Silicon Valley AI companies, the sludge factories, are creating this force in society that just mirrors back whatever our impulse is, but amplifies it, and amplifies it with language that says, this is a great idea, and you're so smart, you're so magnificent. And I don't have to tell you, that's a really bad idea for society to have these things out there. So we're going to be dealing with this for some time. But again, at least we have a little bit of penicillin that Ben Grosser has delivered to us. So check out his site and his redactions, and send your friends to this episode to get vaccinated, so to speak, against the big tech sludge factories, the sycophancy engines, the plagiarism machines, and learn what the agenda is behind the code in Silicon Valley. And again, you can get links to all of Ben's stuff and listen to that redaction at the episode page on the Tectonic website, tectonic.fm, T-E-C-H, tonic.fm, and just find the Ben Grosser episode. I just have a couple minutes left, and I wanted to finish by reading a couple of other reactions to Mark Zuckerberg's manifesto. Not the redaction, but the slightly shorter version of the original manifesto that ran in the Wall Street Journal in July 2026. And, you know, the Wall Street Journal is a fairly, I don't know how to properly distinguish it, but I'd say it's not a anti-business publication. Is that fair? How about that? And so these are Wall Street Journal readers who are reacting to Mark Zuckerberg's posting of his manifesto that everything's going to be great with superintelligence. I just want to read you a couple of these because this gives you a sense of not just one, I don't know, left-leaning slice of society, but this is actual Wall Street Journal readers typing in their comments, and these are some of the most highly rated or ranked among all of the other readers. So these are the popular comments to the piece. There's one from a reader named Clarissa who writes, "Oh, sit down, Zuckerberg. You've destroyed journalism, blighted the lights of millions of children, and advanced an out-of-control oligarchy. If only shame weren't dead. But it is, and you will prosper while the word burns. Thanks, little buddy." And then there's another one from reader Steven, who writes, "The last time Zuck promised us a democratic digital frontier, he spent $40 billion. Actually, it was $80 billion, but who's counting? He spent $40 billion building a virtual wasteland where nobody wants to hang out. Excuse me if I don't trust his roadmap for superintelligence."
1: And we have to leave it right there. The previous program was Tectonic with Mark Hurst, and that is heard Thursdays at 2 p.m. here on WBAI New York, 99.5 FM and WBAI.org online. Stay tuned now for Resistance Radio with John Cain. And while that program is on the air, please consider becoming a financial supporter to this radio station, as we are in pursuit of raising $200,000 between now and the end of the month. And we're still at $82,000. We're only at 41% of our goal, which means that we have to do a lot of catching up. I don't know, anyone earlier today was emphasizing the importance of this radio station, or why people should care about the radio station at this point in regards of raising money. But that's why I'm here. Okay, so I'm just reminding you about that. So, without going into serious detail or doing anything like that, 833-922-4692 is the number to call to show your support. 833-922-4692 or 833-WBAI-NYC. Once again, that's 833-WBAI-NYC. Stay tuned now for Resistance Radio coming up here on WBAI New York. It's 3 p.m.

I'm John Kane, and this is Resistance Radio. And as always, I am broadcasting on WBAI in New York City and WPFW in Washington, D.C. 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So if it's a one-time donation, whether it's a sustaining member, a buddy, as they call it, WBI, or just a sustaining member, as they call it in Washington, I ask that you support these stations. It keeps voices like mine on the air, and of course not just mine. I mean, we've got diverse programming on both stations that you will only catch on WPFW and WBAI. So I ask that you support these programs. This is Resistance Radio. This is the program that I do on a weekly basis, and oftentimes I know that I'm offering a perspective you're not hearing elsewhere. So I'm going to do that in all likelihood. I'm going to do that again today. And I'm going to talk about a couple of things. We're going to talk about your national election coming up. One actually is a state election, but I'm going to talk about the non-native elections. Then I'm going to talk a little bit about the Seneca elections and some of what's brewing as campaign promises and commitments and that kind of stuff. Stuff that really I find a little bit disturbing here. But I think it's interesting. I think you should know a little bit what's happening, because I've talked so much about Seneca Gaming and our battles with the governor of the state of New York and how that has played out with the federal government in terms of the Interior Department and who's sitting in as the Interior Secretary or the president for that matter. So I'm going to get into all of that a little bit. But first, let me just start. I do record video of this program. So for those of you who are watching this program, either on social media, YouTube, wherever you're watching it, you may see that I'm wearing a Spider-Man shirt. Now, I'm not, necessarily trying to endorse the Marvel Cinematic Universe. I'm wearing the shirt in support of the Minneapolis Spider-Man, the guy who attacked the racists that were trying to stir up trouble in Minneapolis, as if there hasn't been enough trouble there already. He attacked this, I don't know what the guy, Jake Lang or something like that is the guy's name. He's he's just a moron. And so Spider-Man, because we don't know who it was at first, Spider-Man jumps on the back of this truck where there's a sign that says this guy loves black people but hates, the N-word. And so Spider-Man jumps up there. And look, let me just say this. The vast majority of people who were protesting this racist in Minneapolis were not black. They're, as you see the scene of the incident, most of those folks there were
were throwing stuff at, you know, at this guy and raising a lot of ruckus. And then Spider-Man jumps up. Now, you don't know who Spider-Man is at first, you know, because as we know, Spider-Man is, you know, he keeps his identity anonymous. Well, to make it a long story shorter than it has been long, I guess, Spider-Man throws a couple of punches at these racists, destroys their signs a little bit, and ultimately he's arrested. And then it turns out that that the guy gets arrested and his identity is revealed. And look, I'm not wearing the shirt because I'm asking you to donate money to his legal fund. And there are plenty of people doing that. You can find it online. I don't need to get into all the specific details. But I think they generated almost $100,000. So far, I think he's only charged with a misdemeanor of disturbing the peace or something like that. But here's the question I have about Minnesota. Minnesota's got this, you know, both the governor and the lieutenant governor, either one of them could step up and make noise, and there hasn't been a sound out of either one of them. And one of those persons is the lieutenant governor, is Peggy Flanagan, who's running for the U.S. Senate seat in Minnesota. So I ask these questions. I don't know why it is so difficult for Democrats to take such a strong position against racism. And, I mean, look, Walz isn't even running again because, I guess he couldn't take the heat after trying to run as the vice president in the last election. So, you know, you've got to question the courage. You got to question the commitment that you get out of these folks. And here's what I say. You know, I'm not going to, you know, spend the whole program talking about Spider-Man. Although I'm proud of the work that he did. Oh, and by the way, in case you don't know, the Spider-Man wasn't Miles Morales, but it was a black man who stepped up to throw some punches. And look, I think attacking hate speech, I know people are all about, you know, nonviolent direct action. Sometimes you got to throw a punch. That's all I got to say. I'll leave it there. All right, so let me say this. I made this statement, and I know I get a lot of feedback when I say this, and I, you know, pushback, I should say. I've made the statement that I believe Republicans are inherently racist. Now, does that mean every person who checks the R box, you know, when they register to vote, is a blatant, you know, racist? Maybe not. But they're tolerant of racism; otherwise, they wouldn't be a Republican. And so I can't stress that point anymore. But having said that about Republicans, what I say about Democrats is they are inherently hypocritical, which means they won't stand by a commitment to anything. And again, where's Peggy Flanagan's voice on being an anti-racist? Haven't heard her. And she's not just a Democrat; she's Native. I mean, she's a Native whose family is from White Earth Reservation, one of the largest reservations in the state of Minnesota, and I'm going to talk about a bunch of these Native candidates running for offices. And I'm going to express my thoughts on it because I know that I am offering a counter narrative on this because some people want to say, oh, it's so great. We've got Native people running for these offices. They're going to fight for us. And they're going, you know, we're empowering Native people by putting people in these offices. And I'm saying, nah, not so much. And especially not so much because, like I said, for one thing, the majority of people in Congress that are Native are Republican. I mean, most of them are Republican. There is one, and that Sharice Davids, who is from Kansas, who's running for re-election. She's a Democrat. But you know what? Again, the hypocritical nature of Democrats. She fully endorsed Mark Wayne Mullen, who was the Oklahoma senator, who was nominated to head up the Department of Homeland Security. And he's a moron. I mean, he's totally unqualified, but she endorsed him simply because because he is a card-carrying member of the Cherokee Nation of Oklahoma. Well, I'm sorry. I don't believe anybody in any system should vote for somebody or support somebody simply because of what they look like or whatever card they carry. I don't think Democrats should vote for Democrats if they don't agree with their policy. I don't think a black person should vote for a black person if they don't agree with their policy. I don't think a woman should vote for a woman if they don't agree with their policy. I mean, and call me, you know, disruptive by offering this opinion.
So let me go through it. So as I mentioned, Sharice Davids is running for Congress. She's running for a House seat out of Kansas. She's Ho-Chunk. Now, keep in mind, Ho-Chunks don't live in Kansas. So she's representing the state of Kansas, some district in Kansas, and she's, you know, kind of touting her native ancestry, but it's not related to where to the state or the area that she's living in. And of course, she had no problem fully endorsing, you know, a bit of a racist, not very intelligent guy by the name of Mark Wade Mullen, who was a card-carrying Cherokee out of Oklahoma, was one of the few senators in native senators, and again, a Republican. He helped tip the scales where there was more Republicans in Congress totally than the Democrats, native Democrats. So that's Sharice Davids. She's running for re-election, and we get inundated. Look, if you're a native person and you're on Facebook or any other social media, you get hit with all of the campaign stuff from every one of the native people. So who else we got? Okay, we got Peggy Flanagan. Peggy Flanagan, again, lieutenant governor of Minnesota, has been completely silent on this on the Spider-Man incident, on this racist incident. She claims to be against ICE, and she claims to be for health, you know, health care for all, or Medicare for all, or whatever else, and, you know, standard Democrat positions. Because let me be clear, all these people I'm talking about, they're American. I don't care what their native ancestry is. They are American citizens. They tout and they're proud of their American citizenship. They are obviously have to be Americans to run for these offices. That's what they do. Okay, so just to be clear, I just think that we have to call it what it is. Now, I got accused of bashing these people by calling them Americans or calling them Democrats by another Native person who happens to be running for a tribal council in Maine. She thought I was being just absolutely just bitching and moaning, complaining, and, you know, whining about these women. Look, let me say this as I go through the list. And again, let me just quickly go through the list. You got Sharice Davids running for Congress in Kansas. You got Peggy Flanagan running for U.S. Senate seat in Minnesota. You got Mary Peltola from Alaska. She's running for Senate. And then you've got Deb Haaland running for the governor of New Mexico. Now, to be clear, all four of these are staunch Democrats. Now, they may have the appearance of Native ancestry. They may be card-carrying members of a tribe. But when you look at their citizenship, if you look it up on Wikipedia or something, it's going to say American. And then it's going to say Ho-Chunk, or it's going to say White Earth Ojibwe. It's going to be, you know, Laguna Pueblo, or whatever it is. But let's be clear. The United States doesn't recognize our citizenship as Native. They don't recognize that we are citizens of our own respective nations. And these aren't exactly words that I'm crazy about. I'll talk about that. We've talked about word swap. Citizen, you know what the word citizen means? It means that you have an allegiance to a government. And it isn't tied necessarily to the land. It's tied to the government. And it's a legal allegiance. It is literally an allegiance that if that allegiance is broken, there, you know, obviously you can sometimes be charged with treason. So, I mean, let's understand. So I'm not allegiant to any government, not Native government, not non-Native government, because I think most of these governments have been fully manipulated by the system, and none of it represents my culture. And to the extent that there are still longhouse communities, I'm sorry, I don't see any longhouse community fully following the Guyana de Goa, which is essentially our way of life. So I will not commit to men or women sitting on a council, whether it's elected, appointed, you know, however they claim to have gotten there. I'm not going to make my allegiance to those human beings. I will make my allegiance to the people in general. So having said that, let me, I just needed to get that out of the way. All right, so we got Peggy Flanagan, who, again, staunch, you know, right down, you know, maybe on the progressive side of the Democratic Party, but she is a Democrat, she's an American, who happens to have Native ancestry. She didn't grow up on the White Earth Reservation. She's
lived almost her entire life in the Minneapolis area. Now, I'm not saying that she has no connection to the community. I don't know. And I'm not calling her down for that. And you know what? She may be a great senator for the state of Minnesota, but she's not going to be a senator for the White Earth Reservation. That's not what she's running for. And to the extent that Native people may or may not vote for her, we're not going to tip the scales in any place. We don't vote in Native elections at a very high rate, you know, just to be clear. So we certainly don't vote in American elections. So that's Peggy Flanagan. Then we've got the woman who I think is currently, she's a congressman now, but Mary Peltola, and she's running for the U.S. Senate seat in Alaska. Now, again, Democrat. That's what she is. Now, I'm not saying, again, that she's not going to be a great senator for the state of, for the state of Alaska. I'm not saying she's not going to be good for the state of Alaska. But every one of these people are going to be serving the interest, the national interest of the United States in Congress. That's what they do. And to be clear, Congress claims to have plenary powers over Native people. And I've never heard any person in Congress, least of all a Native person in Congress, reject this notion that Congress should have this ultimate authority over Native people. I haven't heard from either of these three, or the fourth one they're going to make, Deb Haaland, who was a congressman or congresswoman. She, she had a couple of Native issues that she addressed, and she was from New Mexico, or is from New Mexico. She was nominated to head up the Interior Department, where I thought she did a dismal job, especially relating to the two issues that come to mind. Is I thought the report on residential schools was outrageous. I thought it was an atrocity, and I talked about it on previous shows, and I'll probably talk about it again, especially as we approach Orange Shirt Day coming up at the end of September. So that was now Deb Haaland is running for the governor of New Mexico. Now again, I'm not saying she's not going to be a great governor for the state of New Mexico, but she's not going to be the governor of Laguna Pueblo. She's not going to be the governor for Native people. And to the extent that Native people may, and in all likelihood, look, we're all being inundated with information about these guys, whether we have any ability to vote for them or not. It's coming across social media left and right. We're inundated with this stuff. So will Native people finally vote for all four of these people? Yeah, probably. But are they going to tip the scales? Unlikely. And look, I listened to Deb Haaland go on and on about being a grassroots candidate. She's running in the larger of the two parties, the Democratic Party, in a state that has pretty much been blue for a while. She's coming out of being a congressman and the first cabinet secretary, Native cabinet secretary, and a woman Native cabinet secretary in the history of the United States. She's got a little bit of momentum behind her. She is anything but a grassroots candidate. She, and honestly, she should be a front runner by a mile. I don't know if she is or she isn't. I don't really follow the races that closely. But because I'm inundated with this stuff, and I feel like I got to express my opinion that these are not our Native, they are not Native candidates. They are candidates for these U.S. seats, or in New Mexico, the governorship, for those seats, not for us. I'm just saying that they aren't ours. Now, let me get back to my statement earlier about Democrats being hypocrites. I mean, let's look at Deb Haaland, for instance. I mean, we already talked about Therese Davis endorsing and fully supporting Mark Wayne Mullen in his cabinet secretary confirmation. But what about Deb Haaland? Well, Deb Haaland, she did work for Laguna Pueblo in their gaming. So she understood Native gaming, or I would assume had some grasp of what the challenges have been for Native gaming. And what's the biggest challenge that Native people have with gaming? The challenge is the fact that Congress, which asserted its plenary powers and passed the Indian Gaming Regulatory Act, forced us to have some sort of regulatory power sharing with states. And they say, first and foremost, you must enter into with the state that surrounds you, enter into a gaming compact with the state. So Deb Haaland should have known the Native side of that push and shove that goes back and forth between the state, in this case New Mexico, and the gaming operation of Laguna Pueblo. She should have understood that. And then she becomes a congresswoman,
And in Congress, now she sits there wielding the plenary powers of Congress. Now, I never heard her weigh in on the Gaming Act or any of the lopsidedness that the Indian Gaming Regulatory Act has relating to Native people for New Mexico or anyplace else. I never heard a word out of her. But then she gets nominated to be the Interior Secretary. So now she's already gone from being on the Native ledger side of gaming to being on the non-Native power, plenary power side of Congress. And then she becomes the Interior Secretary. Now, the Interior Secretary is the person who is responsible for overseeing the enforcement of the Indian Gaming Regulatory Act. So now there she has a role in all of the disputes that happen between Native and Native gaming operations in the state. And when it came to the Seneca dispute, which I'm going to talk about a little bit later, she was silent. In fact, she held back the Interior Department from offering any opinion about the dispute between Kathy Hochul, the New York State Governor, and the Seneca Nation on their dispute over gaming. In fact, she held back just long enough for Kathy Hochul to extort over half a billion dollars out of the Seneca Nation. Then turn around and give it to the billionaire Terry Pegula to build a new stadium for the Buffalo Bills in her hometown in Western New York. And Hallin did nothing. And look, she was asked. She was asked repeatedly, and she kept rejecting and rejecting and refusing and delaying and delaying. After this money was again forced, and when I say extorted, let me be clear. Kathy Hochul froze all of the assets, all of the checking accounts, all the bank accounts of the Seneca Nation, all of their operating accounts, everything associated with their gaming, everything. She froze everything using a law that was really for going after fines. Not some revenue sharing debate that should have been going on between that Deb Hallin should have played a role in solving and didn't. She made, by the way, she did make a commitment. She said, well, I'm going to propose some rule changes to level the playing field. Well, you know what? Her tenure as the Interior Secretary ended. She went out the door and never did any of that stuff. Now, so what happens is that Kathy Hochul freezes these accounts. Seneca Nation is bouncing checks, all kinds of craziness, right? To employees, to vendors, to all kinds of people, contractors. Not just Native people are being harmed by this, non-Native people are being harmed by it. The entire Western New York economy is being affected by this. So the Senecas concede and they write a check for almost $600 million to Kathy Hochul. She turns around and gives most of it, the lion's share of it to the billionaire owner of the Buffalo Bills. That's what she did. And Deb Hallin did nothing to assist the Seneca. Now, again, she said, oh, I'm going to propose rule change. No, she didn't. And now she doesn't sit on the Native side of any potential debate between the state and the Native gaming enterprise. No, now she's right to be the governor. She's going to be the one squeezing Native people for revenue. So when I talk about hypocrisy, that's kind of what I'm talking about. You know, so when you're a Democrat, you can take whatever position you need to take to fulfill your obligation to party and to, you know, basically your benefactor. And the same goes for the Republicans. I'm not saying that's not true there. But Republicans pretty much stick to their guns on their racist viewpoints. They don't flip-flop back and forth too often. They're wrong. I mean, I'm not saying they don't flip-flop, but they flip-flop for other reasons, not because of, you know, philosophical reasons. But Democrats have no problem changing sides. I'll give you another example. I just was listening to a story about Tulsi Gabbard. Tulsi Gabbard ran as a Democrat for Congress from Hawaii. She was kind of a progressive. She was actually in the Bernie Sanders camp. And then somehow manages to flipped so badly or so much that she becomes not only a MAGA Republican, but a Trump appointee to Secretary of Intelligence. I mean, this is a woman who clearly lacked intelligence, but that's what she was. That's what she got put up. So this is, again, an example of complete hypocrisy on the side of a Democrat. And look, she's not alone. There's a history. Ben Nighthorse Campbell runs as a Democrat, flips over to the Republicans because there was, frankly, more money and there's more support. It was better for him to be a Republican. It wasn't better for the people that he represented, but it was better for him.
So we see this happening all the time. Even if you don't do a complete party change, you have this Fetterman guy who, I don't know that he's playing with a full deck. He seems as disoriented as Donald Trump. But again, when I say that Republicans, clearly one of the hallmarks of the Republican Party is the racism, you can't ignore the fact that one of the hallmarks of the Democrats is hypocrisy. And you see it in you know, everything from how they deal with Israel, how they deal with health care, how they deal with so many things, you know, and to the extent that they will cave in. And, you know, it's why they, what do they call Trump taco? Trump always caves in or I don't know, something like that. I don't know. I see Democrats, you know, caving in all the time. And at some point, is it really a cave-in, or was there opposition just for window dressing in the first place? I mean, that's what you got to ask yourself. So, look, my view is that if you're Native and you embrace American citizenship, then you kind of bail on your people. No, I'm sorry, you just have. If you are first and foremost an American, and then cling on to some part of your Native ancestry, even though you may or may not have ever been a part of community, I just think that you've sold out. That's my view. And I'm not saying that you aren't good Democrats, whatever that means, or good Americans, whatever that means. I'm not saying it. I'm good Christians, whatever you want to call yourself. You may be all of those things, but you're not ours. You know, in Haudenosaunee culture, we refer to the Ahade, the Tura Wampum. And what we say is that we have two paths. We have a path, and whatever the other party is, they have a path. When it came to Europeans, we said, you have your ship, we have our canoe. We will travel down the river of life. I mean, originally the Ohade was about two paths, not two vessels. But when white folks showed up, they didn't have paths here. They didn't have any. Their footprints weren't left behind from generations like ours did. So we used an analogy that they'd understand. You have your ship, we have our canoe. And in many ways, the analogy worked almost perhaps even a little better, but considering who we were talking about. Because we said, you can't ride with a foot in each vessel. You have to make a decision. And if you are non-Native and you have not been incorporated into our people, you can't ride with a foot in each vessel. And if you leave your vessel, then you have to leave all of your stuff behind. And you have to fully embrace who we are. And it's the same one for our culture. The problem is we got Native people who want to claim, oh, yes, I'm this. I'm Cherokee. I'm Ojibwe. I'm, you know, a Penobscot. I'm whatever. But I'm an American first. And I vote. And I serve in the military. And I go to church. And I run for offices. And I do all these things. Well, I don't know where all that Native stuff went in the mix of all the things that you claim to be. But what it clearly tells me is that you have a bit of an identity crisis. And again, I'm not saying that makes them terrible human beings. I'm just saying it doesn't make you one of us. It means that you've chosen a different path. You have chosen to walk a different path than what our Deohad, what our Tura Wampum would have suggested. Now, I'm not saying all nations have that same kind of philosophy. So I throw that out there because as a Gunyagahaga, as a Mohawk, I can't participate in a governing system that is foreign to the Haudenosaunee. I don't think that I can and still maintain my identity as Uwewe, as Gunyagahaga, as the Haudenosaunee. I don't think that I can do it. So I won't endorse these candidates running for office. And you know what? Let me say this again. I couldn't support one of these candidates anyway. I don't live in Alaska. I don't live in Minnesota. I don't live in, in New Mexico. So the fact that you're splashing yourselves across social media, begging for dollars, calling yourself grassroots candidates and all that stuff, shame on you. I mean, you're in the largest party of the United States. And if you're in a state that is purple, you know, because let's face it, there is no such thing as the United States. There's red states, there's blue states, and then so-called purple states, swing states.
There's no United States. I mean, that's a fallacy all by itself. But I just felt like I had to put some of the stuff out there because I think the whole idea of following where these candidates have been, in spite of where they claim to have come from, they just, I mean, they just bit the hypocrisy label to a T. And again, I understand that's the hallmark of being a Democrat. They call it compromise, right? They call it compromise, big tent stuff, right? But it's a big American tent. And our role as Native people is almost irrelevant. There's none of these four candidates that are going to stand up for Native people as the governor of New Mexico, as senators or as congressmen. They really have. I'm not saying they won't pass legislation, but when they pass legislation relating to Native people, what is that all about? I'll tell you what it's about. It's about plenary power. Because as they sit in Congress, they believe they have ultimate authority to regulate our lives. And they lie about where that authority comes from. And that's why I rail so hard against the doctrine of Christian discovery, the trust doctrine, and the plenary power doctrine. It's why I always talk about it on the show. I mean, that's why. All right, let me shift gears a little bit. Because ironically, no, it's not ironic, and it's not even a coincidence. Again, it's more simulation. The Senecas have an election coming up, and they happen to have their election the same day as Americans have their election. So the Senecas have an election, and here's the Seneca deal. A president, a treasurer, which is the secondary executive, there's no vice president, and the clerk will be elected, and half of the council. Now, the way the Seneca politics works, there are eight councilors from Allegheny Territory, and then there's eight councilors from Cattaraugus Territory. Cattaraugus, where are they? And half of them, so four from Allegheny will be reelected, and four from Cattaraugus will be reelected. So there's a lot at stake. And one thing that's happened over the last 2 years is the current president of the Seneca Nation, a guy by the name of J.C. Seneca, has gotten nowhere with his compact negotiations. Let me explain that. The compact between New York State, Kathy Hochul, and the Seneca Nation expired over 2 years ago. It expired. So there is none, for all intents and purposes. So what the Senecas agreed to with the state of New York is that while we're having these good faith negotiations towards a new compact, which they haven't had, we will continue to set money aside at the same rate that that we were before with revenue sharing. Now, in case you don't know what that is, it's 25% of the net slot drop. But by the time you take all the costs that the Seneca Nation's covered with their 75%, that amount of money the Senecas were setting aside was literally half of all the revenue that they generate from gaming. In fact, in the 21 years of operation, the Seneca Nation took in for themselves into their own coffers $2.4 billion. Sounds like a lot of money. It's not. But the state got $2.2 billion. And those numbers would have been reversed if the Senecas didn't hold out on them for a period of time and negotiate a settlement. The state literally would have made more money off of Seneca Gaming with no investment, no real stake in it, other than what the federal government calls them to have by mandating a gaming compact. And the Senecas still live, 30% of the Seneca population still lives below the poverty line. The Senecas are in trouble. They've been losing gaming revenue to the state of New York and to other places as well. Everything with sports betting, lotteries, the expansion of gaming. I mean, look, they were giving this money, this revenue sharing, because the state claimed that they were going to give them an exclusivity, an area of 15 counties, all of Western New York. Then the state turned around and turned the racetracks into casinos. That's why, yeah, but we're all doing class two gaming. Well, it still takes away the revenue. Look, a class two slot machine looks, plays, sounds just like a class three slot machine. We can get into the minutiae about what makes them different. It used to be what made a class three slot machine different was that you had to put money in, you pulled the handle, and money came out if you won. But that doesn't even exist anymore, no place. I mean, I don't even think any of the Vegas casinos have money, tokens or dollars coming out of a machine. It's all coming out in receipts. And that used to be the difference between a class two and a class three machine. One had money in, money out, one you could put money in, but you would not get money out. You'd only get a receipt that you could cash out, which meant they could track the money even more thoroughly, for one thing. But I mean, there are other differences about how the house bank pays off on these things. But the machines, looking, they're slot machines.
Make no mistake about it, a Class 2 gaming, electronic gaming machine, they can call them VLTs, stands for video lottery terminal, but they are slot machines. In fact, that's what the state called them. When the state opened up their slot parlors on these racetracks in the exclusivity zone, they called them. They called their racetracks casinos, and they called their machines slot machines. They didn't pull any punches. Now, after the Senecas raised some noise about it, they said, well, okay, we won't call them slot machines anymore. And we won't call them, we'll call them racinos. We won't call them casinos. Well, that really changed a lot. And of course, then the state went ahead and changed their constitution so they could build Class 3 gaming facilities. And they built one right within the Seneca market. It's outside of that exclusivity zone, barely. And so that's what the state has done. So for the last 2 years, the Senecas have been putting money aside at the same rate that they're putting money aside while they had an effective compact. Now, where does that money come from? It comes from the slot machine. It is slot machine revenue. And the argument that J.C. Seneca and others were making was, yeah, well, we're afraid we're going to lose a lot of our gaming market to mobile gaming. So we think we should still continue to do revenue sharing to ensure that we get that mobile gaming comes to the Seneca gaming operation. Well, here's the problem, by the way. Then why would you take slot revenue to give towards a whole other gaming area? Why if you're going to give away mobile gaming revenue, okay, but understand that revenue sharing is only legal. Now, I'm not saying this is enforced, but it's only legal if the state offers a concession. If the state gives you something of value and of significant value, in fact, when they say significant value, the state has to offer a concession that is more than what you're going to share revenue with them for. Let me say it again. So if the state's going to offer a concession, the value of that concession, and it has to be quantifiable. The two things it says, it has to be significant, it has to be quantifiable. So if the state offers a concession, it should have a known value. And that value should be less than the revenue that's being shared with the state. Otherwise, why do it? I mean, it's not in the interest of the Seneca Nation to offer revenue sharing if it's not a net win for them. And it hasn't. Not by a long shot. Not by a long shot. And again, 21 years of sharing revenue, all the while the state was taking market share and continues to take market share. Because now, obviously, there's sports betting. There's these predictive markets, Kalshi and Poly Market. There's all these ways that people can gamble money away. And it takes away from the brick-and-mortar facilities that the Seneca Nation has. Now, if the Seneca has kept all the revenue, they could still afford to lose some market share. Eventually, they're gonna lose. Look, they've already got one casino that's in the red, another one that barely makes money. The only one that is clearly in the black operates because it doesn't have all of the amenities. It doesn't have as many restaurants. Doesn't have it doesn't have an event center. It doesn't have a hotel. And that's the one in Buffalo. That's the only one that's really profitable. The other ones are marginal or in the red. Now, I'm not saying that there isn't money coming in, and I'm not saying there aren't gainful employment that comes out of it. But they are not the money making that they used to be. And especially, what makes them not make money is the fact that you're taking half the revenue and putting it aside for the state. So where does that leave us in the Seneca election? Well, here's what was being proposed at a special council session last night. J.C. Seneca was proposing taking the money, which is now probably another $500 million or more, that's sitting in an escrow account, and saying, we're only going to give half of it to the state, and we're going to keep the rest, and then perhaps we can up the annuities that go to the individual Senecas. So they're trying to buy the Senecas with this money. But why are you giving half of it away? And why are you still setting aside? If you're not going to get anything that bolsters your slot machine market, why are you taking slot revenue and putting it aside, allegedly, for the state? And then, even if you plan to keep half of it, why would you give the other half back to the state? For what? And we'll get to the for what in a minute. I mean, it just doesn't make any sense. If you're proposing a whole other area of gaming, mobile gaming, computer gaming, internet gaming, if that's what you're proposing, then maybe give a percentage of that away. But keep in mind,
if you get in that business, you're going to have you're going to hire a contractor that brings mobile betting to the sanitation. They're going to get a big piece of it. Then what's left of it, you're going to give a part of it to the to the state. And all the while, that gaming, even that mobile gaming, is going to be taking some of the market share away from what you really have the opportunity to keep 100% of, which is all of your gaming revenue. So there is that. So let's talk about, well, what's the concession then? What is the concession the state is offering? One thing, the state of New York doesn't have mobile betting. Not yet. In order to do it, here's what New York State would have to do. They would have to go back and do a constitutional amendment. Because what they did to capture Class 3 gaming, to make Class 3 gaming by the state and licensing by the state legal, is they had to go do a New York State constitutional amendment. Now, here's what has to happen with a constitutional amendment in New York State. You have to have a referendum. Then you have to have two successive state legislatures approve what the referendum voted for. It's a two-year process at least. And in all likelihood, it took decades for the state to finally soften up on gaming. And why did they soften up on gaming? Because Native people were in it. The only reason New York State legalized gaming was because Native people were already doing it. They didn't like the idea that Native people found some niche that they could generate revenue. I'm not a big fan of gaming, so let me be clear right up front. But I understand its value. But the problem is, Native gaming literally became the tail wagging the dog, because all of its policies, all its relationship with the state and the federal government hinged upon gaming. And that goes for everything from some of these guys that are vying for recognition. Shinnecock come to mind. Gaming is the ultimate goal, because they couldn't even afford to pursue federal recognition if they didn't have some sort of commitment to do gaming if they got it. And people argue whether that's fully true or not, but I know that I've had that conversation with some of the folks from Shinnecock. But gaming is always going to be the 800-pound gorilla in the room. And even when there was a Native Interior Secretary, we couldn't get an even shake out of the federal government. And again, let me go back to why we have to deal with states the way we do. Well, it's because the Indian Gaming Regulatory Act mandates a gaming compact between the states and the native territories that are pursuing gaming within those states. And that's called for because Congress claims to have plenary powers. Now, where does this plenary powers come from? It came from the Supreme Court. In fact, there was a case in California where California was going after the Cabazons over bingo. It wasn't even class 3 gaming. It was class 2 gaming. And ultimately, it went to the Supreme Court. The Supreme Court said, look, if there's no underlying statutory framework to regulate native gaming issued by Congress, then the states can't claim to have authority over gaming. So, no, you can't. You can't shut down the Cabazons bingo. You have no authority over their gaming operations. And neither does the federal government. That's what the Supreme Court said. But they also said, however, under the plenary powers doctrine, Congress can do whatever they want with Native people regarding gaming. They could prohibit it altogether. They could create a whole system of laws and regulatory, agenda, where again. And so what did they do with their plenary powers doctrine? They gave some of it to the state or the states. They actually empowered the states to have some regulatory control over Native gaming. And in many ways, put the states in a position that was not very balanced, where the states could literally squeeze revenue out of this revenue sharing, clause of a compact, simply by saying, well, we don't need to really negotiate a compact with you at all. We can refuse. We don't have to negotiate. And so all of the gaming consultants, all the lawyers, all of the people who came to who were trying to advocate for gaming for their own self-interest, told Senecas and everybody else, well, you got to pay to play. You got to give the state something. Offer them gaming revenue. Offer them revenue sharing. Try to get something in return. And the problem is, many of them didn't get anything in return. And Senecas certainly didn't. Their so-called exclusivity, it was so well defined that the state knew how to get around it by doing class 2 gaming, expanding class 2 gaming in their exclusivity zone. And then changing their state constitution to put gaming operations still close enough to impact Seneca market.
I mean, that's just a matter of, that's just what they did. So, you know, so I say all this stuff because, again, the current president who's going to be elected out, he can't run again in November. So he's going to be gone. But he's trying to pitch this idea of pocketing half of the money that's put in an escrow account to try to buy favor with the Seneca electorate to say, well, we can increase your annuities, but we can't do it unless we pocket that money. And we think we can only get away with pocketing half of it because we got to pay the state. We still got to pay the state. They don't really have to pay the state. But here's the point that I wanted to make, and I go back to the Kavanaugh case. So the Supreme Court says if there's no underlying statutory framework relating to Indian gaming that explicitly regulates Indian gaming, then the states don't have any power. They don't have any control. And nor does the federal government. So the question I have is, how can New York State, that doesn't really have the right to do mobile betting, give a concession to the Senecas on mobile betting? And especially if there's no federal underlying statute. Now, apparently, the Interior Department is claiming, well, no, you can't do mobile betting unless Congress gives you permission. No, that's not what Kavanaugh said. Kavanaugh said, didn't say you could only do what Congress allows you to do. It says you can do whatever you want to do unless Congress tells you you can't. That's what the Plenary Powers Doctrine says. The Plenary Powers Doctrine gave Congress the power to regulate Native people. It's a false narrative, but that's what it did. It didn't say that Congress can basically prohibit you from doing something without legislating it. If there's no statute

$4 billion isn't a lot of money. If you divide that up over 21 years, it's less than many school budgets in Western New York. So let me be clear. The Seneca Nation's annual budget is smaller than the budget of most of the school districts in Western New York. So anybody thinks that, well, that $2.4 billion, that's a lot of money. Those Senecas are rich. No, they aren't. They have to operate for 21 years. They got that. So when you divide it up, it's not very much money. And they've got to operate all of the services. And they give a large piece of it back to their people, which isn't enough to lift them out of poverty. I mean, it still only comes to, $700 or $800 a month. So, look, I don't know how more clearly to say this, but this is the problem that we have, right? We have politicians in Congress, including some native ones, who refuse to admit that the whole plenary powers doctrine, including the laws they passed with it, the Indian Gaming Regulatory Act, the power to create residential schools for 150 years, that's all come from the same place. And there's no redress. There's no saying, oh, we got that wrong. Oh, we got that residential school thing wrong. Sorry. No. Oh, no, I take it back. We did get some apologies. We got apologies. What did Joe Biden say? It was a sin on America's soul. He didn't say it was a crime. No. He said it was a sin. A sin. I don't know what the hell that's even supposed to mean. Can you be prosecuted? Can you be sued for a sin, for committing a sin? I don't think so. Remember that whole separation of church and state thing he claimed to have? Yeah. Sin. That's what he called it. And you know what Deb Haaland proposed? She said there should be money dedicated to properly address the atrocity that residential schools represented. And you know what she suggested? She said, let's add up all the money that Congress paid to commit this crime. We'll adjust it for inflation. And that should be the starting place. That's what we should be. We should have an equivalent amount of money. So you're saying, let's not assess the harm. Let's not assess the damages. Let's just see how much the federal government paid to commit this crime. That's what you're suggesting? No, let me take you back. That's what she suggested. And of course, that was when the Democrats were in control of the White House. It never happened. Nothing changed. They came up with this proposal as the screen door was slapping them in the ass on the way out the door. That's when Deb Haaland and Brian Newland came up with this report on residential schools. And when I say it was an atrocity, it lowballed every number. It was anything but truthful. And it offered no compensation, no reparations, no payments to those harmed by these things, or the descendants of those harmed by these things. And to be clear, children died by the thousands in the school. They were raped. They were beaten. They were abused. They were malnourished. They died because they were murdered. They were starved. They were neglected. That's what happened in these schools. And they were abused. And who ran them? Well, who could have run such a terrible thing? The churches did. The Catholic Church and other churches. Church run, government funded, either the state or the federal government. And there were hundreds. There were 350 federally funded and probably another 100 state funded. That's just on the U.S. side. Add another 150 or more on the Canadian side. And that's how many of these prison schools existed in North America. And, of course, that includes Alaska. That includes Hawaii. And that's not even including what they did in South America, what other countries did. So that's what plenary powers is. And nobody wants to see and seems to want to fight. The reason that Ross, John, and I and his wife Holly produced this film, The Long Hope, was to expose the truth. And some people are scared of it. And they reject it. They push back. Our own people push back. So this isn't just about fighting the bureaucracy out there, the American bureaucracy. We got to fight our own first. We'll see what plays out with the Seneca elections, whether JC's, cohorts win the election and end up having the power to give into the state. And I've talked about the word sovereignty, right? I've said how I reject that word. We need autonomy, not sovereignty. Sovereignty is merely the power of the pen, the power to sign off, sign away, sign up.

We got to take that back. I want to thank you for listening. I'm John Kane. This is Resistance Radio. Please support WBA and WPFW, and I'll be back next week. I want to thank you for listening. Yahweh.

0: I'm Max Pringle with these headlines. Bosnian Serb General Ratko Mladic, who led the siege of Sarajevo in the 1990s and carried out the worst massacre in Europe since World War II, has died while serving a life sentence on war crimes charges. The Serbian state RTS television and the official Bosnian Serb television reported the news. He was 84. The reports said that Mladic died in a UN prison hospital in The Hague, Netherlands. Mladic's family confirmed the reports. The United Nations Tribunal for War Crimes Committed During the Yugoslavia Wars in the 1990s sentenced Mladic to life in prison in 2017 in what was considered a key step toward bringing justice to the victims. He'd been in custody since 2011 after many years on the run. Meta faces major changes to its Instagram and Facebook platforms, as well as a $17 billion fine after reaching a settlement agreement with dozens of states in a federal trial over its social media service and how it affects children. The social media giant reached the deal with California and several other states Wednesday at a federal court in Oakland. More from Ira Spitzer.
1: Meta has admitted no wrongdoing, but this is the first time that the company will have to submit to mandated fundamental changes to their platform. When you look at what they've agreed to here with the two-hour limit for teenagers, as well as the changes to aspects of the like notification and certain filters and things of that nature, this really is a victory for those U.S. states who had been seeking many of those changes.
0: That's Ira Spitzer. Nepalese and Chinese authorities say the official death toll in the massive floods that hit the country this week has risen to at least 353. Hundreds more people are listed as missing. More from Neha Punya in New Delhi.
2: At least 400 people still unaccounted for in Nepal, many of them foreign nationals, including 100 Indian tourists across the border in Tibet, which is controlled by China. Chinese state media are saying that more than 500 people are unaccounted for. We have seen the sort of devastation this disaster has left behind, large swaths of land completely covered by mud.
0: That's Neha Punya. The number of people filing for U.S. unemployment benefits fell last week, remaining at historic lows, as layoffs are rare and most Americans enjoy a measure of job security. The Labor Department reported today that jobless claims slipped to 203,000 last week from a revised 207,000 the week before. The four-week average of claims, which smooths out week-to-week ups and downs, ticked up slightly to 205,500. Claims for jobless benefits are a proxy for layoffs, and economists watch them because they can provide early clues of where the job market is headed. For the past year, claims have mostly been at a historically low range of around 200 to 230,000 a week. An Immigration and Customs Enforcement officer charged with shooting a man and lying about it during the immigration crackdown in Minneapolis has been released from a Texas jail after a judge refused to order his return to Minnesota. Christian Castro was released today from a detention center in Brownsville on the border with Mexico. Castro was charged in Minnesota with assault and falsely reporting a crime in the January shooting of Julio Cesar Sosa Celis. Under Texas law, Castro had to be released from jail today. Minnesota officials believe Castro could flee to Mexico. Russia has launched a major attack on Ukraine that targeted 9 cities with missiles and drones. The assault began last night and continued into today. The strike hit areas such as the capital Kyiv and caused civilian casualties. Ukrainian officials say that Russia builds up missile stocks to exhaust air defenses. Ukraine has targeted Russian sites, including online retailers, in response. Those are the Pacifica headlines. I'm Max Pringle.
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0: 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Welcome back. And it looks like, I think spring is finally here. What do you think, Carol?
1: Oh, I think so. The sky is blue, the sun's shining.
0: And it doesn't really follow the calendar completely, does it?
1: No.
0: Especially on the East Coast, but I think it was teasing us for such a long time. So I'm very excited. I'm excited about today's interview. We have Dr. Frank Schallenberger, who is a colleague, a friend, the father and creator of a therapy called Prolozone, an injection technique that's been shown to literally regenerate damaged joints, herniated discs, and degenerated joints and tendons and soft tissue. It's really quite a remarkable therapy. Now, in my office, I'm getting calls about this every day. People are trying to figure this out and understand where it fits into part of their health regime, and will it assist their illness or their malady. And so I invited Dr. Schallenberger back. He's also, and many of you might remember, he's a supporter of WBAI. His book, Bursting with Energy, and the Type 2 Diabetes Breakthrough, was one of our premiums quite a few years ago. But people who received them were quite excited with the information and the direction that it focused them into for their health. So, welcome, Dr. Schallenberger.
2: Well, thank you very much, Carol. Nice to be with you guys.
0: Oh, it's a pleasure always. And Dr. Schallenberger, could you give us a little bit of history? Now, you develop Prolozone. Could you explain to us what it is and how did you come about developing this?
3: It's quite by accident, like a lot of things. It happened because, I had learned back in the early 80s, I went to Germany and I did some studying there, and I learned about ozone. They've been using it over there, certainly since the 60s. And one of the things that I learned was that, if you have a patient with rheumatoid arthritis, you can inject ozone, into the joints that are hurting them, and it will help with the pain and decrease the inflammation and swelling. And I just noticed that when I got home, as fate would have it, within about a week or two, I had a patient come in that was just like that.
0: Doesn't that always happen? The minute you learn about something, a patient walks in who has exactly those symptoms?
2: Yeah, you know how it goes.
1: So, Dr. Schallenberger, ozone is a gas. So are you telling us that you're injecting a gas into your body?
3: That's absolutely right. It's gas. It's a form of oxygen. And one of the reasons it works so well, actually, in many applications, is because it is a gas and it is not a liquid. The fact that it's a gas causes it to have some properties that the liquids don't have.
0: So what happened with your patient who walked in the door?
3: So the point was that the rheumatoid patient did really well. And the next thing that happened was that her next door neighbor showed up at the office and said, I want you to inject my knees. And I said, and I argued with her a little bit. I said, you look, you don't have rheumatoid arthritis. This is you have just bad knees. You know, you're an old person with bad knees. You got degenerative knees. This is probably not going to help you. And so she says, well, just, is it going to hurt me? I said, no, it won't hurt you. She said, well, just go ahead and do it. So I did. And darn if it didn't work. And so that surprised me. It's a totally, two totally different conditions. And the similarity is the knees both hurt, but they're two completely different conditions. And that's the first time I ever heard of ozone being effective in sort of a chronic degenerative age related sort of phenomenon instead of like an actual real illness. And that was maybe 20, 25 years ago that happened. And what's transpired over the years that followed was I learned more about the process, did some experimenting, and finally came up with an entire injection technique that involves obviously ozone, but also vitamins and minerals and, sugars and other nutrients all mixed together, that really is absolutely completely remarkable when it comes to helping people with pain or degenerative conditions in their joints, for example, or their back or spine.
1: So could you tell us, Dr. Schellenberger, how ozone might be working here? What's it actually doing?
3: Truth is, we don't really know. It's one of those things that, since it's not a pharmaceutical, there's no profit incentive, nobody actually has studied it in that way. So we don't really know what it's doing. It does appear to be, on the one hand, regenerating tissues. So we do have some before and after MRI scans of knees. You can see that there's an increased growth of cartilage, before and after the treatments. So it looks like there's a regenerative aspect. It stimulates the body's regenerative system. And there's also a pain relieving aspect to it. So even if you have a condition where you can't actually fix it, it's just damaged beyond fixing, but there's pain associated with it, it will alleviate the pain even though it can't fix the condition. So there's two aspects to it that way. And I'm sure that the reason it works is because ozone is a form of oxygen that's highly reactive. Normally, oxygen as it exists in the air that we breathe, and normal oxygen that you get from the in the hospital, for example, oxygen is not very reactive. But ozone is a form of oxygen. It's extremely reactive. And if you were to inject oxygen into a knee, basically nothing happens. It's been done before. We know that nothing happened. But you inject ozone into a knee, all these marvelous things happen. So it's got to have something to do with the reactivity of oxygen. Oxygen stimulates metabolisms. It kills infection. In the form of ozone, kills infections, stimulates metabolisms, improves circulation, decreases inflammation, and stimulates the cells like the stem cells and the other cells that regenerate tissues, stimulate them to do their job better.
0: So
3: these are the mechanisms by how it works.
0: So what ozone is doing, and let me just see if I got this right, it's bringing down inflammation and stimulating your own body's stem cells to create new and healthy tissue because the inflammation has been brought down. Is that not what I heard?
3: Absolutely, yeah. And, I tell my patients it's kind of like this. If I see 100 with painful conditions in their body, probably two or three of them are going to be under 40 years old. Almost everybody I see with chronic painful knees, shoulders, backs, necks, whatever, are older folks. And that's not by accident, because when you're young,

0: Yep, they traditionally use steroids for this kind of thing. The interesting thing also is that ozone works well with steroids. So and allows us to use just a fraction of the dose of steroid that is normally used. So many doctors will use anywhere from 20 to 40 milligrams of steroids for an injection into an area, where when you use an ozone, you can use 1 to 2 milligrams, get away with much less dose of that.
1: So you're that phenomenal.
2: And you're not dissolving the bone when you use that type of injection, whereas steroid injections, you can have 3 in a year maximum because the damage to the bone can be so severe?
0: Well, it's a dose-related phenomenon, though. So, if you're getting 40 milligrams of steroid with each injection, so in 3 injections, you've had 120 milligrams of steroid. That's a huge dose, and there is some collateral damage from that. However, if you're only getting 2 milligrams of steroid per injection, you could have, up to 60 injections in a year to get that much. Of course, you would never have that many injections, but you can see that the collateral damage from the steroid is not really there when you use it in combination with ozone.
1: Okay, so when you're using prednisone, how many times might you have to inject a knee or a hip? Is this a one-shot miracle, or does it take more than that?
0: Most of my patients, aren't going to come in to see me until their knees are pretty darn bad.
2: Mm-hmm. That's what I find in my office.
0: Pretty much all of my knee patients, for example, come in because they have been told by their doctor that they have to have a knee replacement surgery, and they don't want it. So all my patients are really bad.
1: Okay.
0: So they're going to need anywhere from minimum of 3 to probably a maximum of 6 injections over a 3-month period.
1: So they wouldn't have even recovered from their knee replacement surgery by then.
0: So here's the fun thing. They will experience immediate pain relief from the very first injection. We won't create enough healing by just one injection, but the pain will be diminished substantially right from the first go.
2: That's what I see in my office when you do that injection. They literally get up and, well, actually, I have them get up and walk back and forth and back and forth to spread the gas and spread the solution, and they feel a difference instantly.
0: Yeah, it's really fun. And so each time they get the injection, they get anywhere from 20 to 30% less pain. So after 3-4 injections, they almost have no pain at all.
2: Can you explain the difference between prolotherapy and prolozone? And I know you were trained in prolotherapy also.
0: Well, that's kind of how I first got into this, because I was trained in prolotherapy. And in that kind of the treatment, the difference is there's some similarities. The similarities are you're taking syringes with materials, you're injecting them into and around joints. And that's exactly what we do with prolozone therapy. So if you're a doctor and you've been training prolotherapy, you automatically know how to put the needle in and how to use the needle and where to inject and so forth and so on. The difference is that prolozone, we're just injecting different things. With prolotherapy, you're injecting typically either chemicals like phenol, or you're injecting glucose. We're injecting something liquid that is irritating, and the irritation is going to cause the body is going to initiate healing processes. With ozone, I'm not injecting anything irritating. In fact, I'm injecting things that actually are calming down, anti-inflammatory, not irritating at all, and we're stimulating healing mechanisms in a different way. So truth is that the two therapies are amenable to be used together. And I know many doctors who are prolotherapists who continue to do their prolotherapy with patients at the same time they add ozone into it, and they feel

0: much better response. The primary difference from the patient's perspective is that prolotherapy hurts.
1: Yes, it does.
0: And it's much more complex, and it's a lot more expensive typically. Ozone therapy never hurts. Like I said, right from the get-go, you just do nothing but feel better. And it's less expensive because it's quicker and it's easier. Those are probably the biggest differences between the two.
1: Now, isn't Prolo working on the premise of sclerosing or almost creating a scar tissue, whereas Prolozone is attempting to break up those scars? At least that's the way I understand it.
0: Well, there are two different principles here, and that's why they could work together, because they're not doing the same thing that the other one's doing. There's no duplication of process. They actually work quite differently. Prolotherapy, like you say, creates an irritation, subsequently creates an inflammation, which then subsequently creates a scarring or a sclerosing process in the body that can tighten ligaments, for example, stimulate cells to come to that area to cause a healing. And ozone, on the other hand, is different than that. It's like I said, it's stimulating your own cells, your stem cells, your blast cells, stimulating them to work much better and be much more efficient in what they do.
2: So the scents are wonderful, but Prolozone is not available everywhere, and I can hear my mother sitting on my left shoulder saying, if it's so good, why isn't everybody doing it? How do people access this therapy? I know Corinne is doing it in her office, but how do people find this therapy?
0: Well, you know, that's a great question. Are you still there?
3: Yes.
0: Okay.
1: You went out.
2: Yeah.
0: My phone just beat, so.
3: Okay.
0: That, in fact, is my mission. And my mission for about the last 20 years almost is to teach this technique, to get it out there, explain it to people. And so even though I've trained probably in excess of 4,000 doctors from all over the world, that's still not very many when you stop and think about it, that know how to do this process. So here in the United States, there's still just a handful. I tell patients what you do is you go to the American Academy of Ozone Therapy website, and you can find doctors listed in there that have been trained and know how to do this technique. But you might have to travel, unfortunately. You might not have one right in your hometown.
1: So do you use this therapy exclusively for joints and pain? Or there are systemic uses of this therapy, of ozone therapy, are there not?
0: Oh, yeah. So that's a whole nother deal.
1: Let's open this discussion wide up.
0: On the one hand, we use it to manage pain and injured tissues. But you can use ozone systemically, and there's three primary ways that we do that. One is we treat the blood with ozone. So we treat the patient's blood with ozone, and that treated blood then, of course, circulates throughout the entire body. It affects every single cell in the body, so you get a systemic effect that way. We also can put patients into a sauna cabinet, which is the personal sauna type of cabinet. If you were to see it, it looks like a small little refrigerator that you sit in. The doors open in front. You go in there and you sit in there, and your head sticks out the top. and then you put steam in there, and steam along with ozone, and it's a sauna basically. And in this way, the ozone gets introduced into the body through the skin. And then the third way that we do it is we do it in the sense of an enema. So we inject the ozone gas right into the large intestine, through the rectum. And those are the three primary ways that we can administer ozone into the body. They're all slightly different, but they all work systemically. And there's just so many good applications, but it's probably the two top conditions that you can treat with this is all cardiovascular disease. Anything cardiovascular. People with heart attacks, people with strokes, to prevent more heart attacks, people have had a heart attacks or strokes to prevent that happening the second time. It's absolutely astounding what you can do, with people that have had these problems. So in that way, I'm convinced that we can save many people from, various cardiovascular, procedures such as stents or angioplasties or heart surgeries by using this technique. It's also incredibly good for the chronic viral infections for which there's, quote, no treatment.
2: Mm-hmm.
0: For example, like hepatitis C. We can absolutely knock out hepatitis C. Nobody, in my opinion, ever has to have a problem from hepatitis C if they would just find a doctor that knows how to use ozone therapy. Another one is herpes. A lot of people have problems with herpes. We can knock out herpes and control it completely with ozone therapy. Any of the viruses, really, whether they're acute viruses or anything from, SARS to West Nile virus to bird flu virus to Ebola, whatever it is, this flat out knocks out viruses. And they can be chronic, or they can be acute viruses. It's unbelievable. So, if you have, you see this all the time, and I'm sure you guys have seen cases where people come down and say the flu recently. The flu out there. And they'll be sick for weeks, if not months. And they'll go to, I just saw a patient yesterday that on antibiotics for 28 days.
2: Oh my.
0: Heck. I can knock that flu out within 7 days with these treatments. And it's incredible what you can do with just the viruses and the heart disease. These treatments also have applicability with cancer, with toxicity, with diabetes especially, and even with just the very process of aging itself. Because the reason that as we get older, things don't work so well has to do with oxygen. And the problem is that the older you get, your body's ability to process oxygen into energy becomes curtailed. It doesn't work as well as it ought. And we can turn that around with these systemic treatments with ozone. So we can actually, in a preventive kind of fashion, cause people to live longer, to have much more resistance to disease, to feel younger, to feel better.
1: If you're just joining us, we're speaking with Dr. Frank Schallenberger, a ozone therapist and the creator of the therapy called Prolozone and the head of the Oxidative Therapy Foundation or Academy, and teacher of multiple doctors in this method of treatment. Welcome back. I'm glad you're joining us. We're speaking with Dr. Frank Schallenberger. We're speaking about ozone therapies and prolozone therapies and how they can work for all of us to enhance our health. I'm with Carol Peterson, my co-host, pharmacist, and myself, Corinne Fernari, clinical nutritionist, physician assistant, and Dr. Schallenberger. Can you give us some examples? This is a lot of theory, and it's brilliant. But what really seems to strike a chord with all of us is when we hear about people like us who have been suffering, and then the treatment acts to alleviate or even cure some of the problems. Can you give us some patient histories here?
0: You like some patient examples, you mean?
1: I'd love them.
2: Yes.
0: Oh, yeah. Okay, so let me just think from last week. Okay, we had three Lyme disease patients that I just finished up last week. And
1: finished up a Lyme disease patient?
0: Yeah. So what happened is we get the patients with the chronic Lyme, not the acute, but the chronic Lyme condition. And virtually every patient we get is from out of town, a lot of them from back east. And the reason they come to see us is because, they tried everything else and nothing has worked, which is very common for chronic Lyme infections. Seems like the antibiotics don't do anything except make you worse. And virtually nothing to help these people. So those are the kind of people I get. They come to the clinic. They typically stay there 3, maybe 4 weeks. And what we'll do is during that time, we very aggressively treat them with ozone and some other techniques that I use. And just this past week, we had 3 patients graduate from the program. All of them are looking much better, feeling a lot better for the first time in their lives. Usually we can knock that out to the point that by the end of the 3 weeks, close to all their symptoms are gone. They're now fully functional and go out and have a regular normal life. And the remarkable thing is it's not that common that they'll relapse. They usually don't relapse.
1: That's very exciting.
0: Remember right off the top of my head.
1: That's particularly exciting for East Coasters that are we're dealing with a severe epidemic of Lyme here on the East Coast, and people are just coming down with these very varied but severe symptoms and just antibiotic after antibiotic, and that has been a method of treatment. Some people, I've seen a young girl that has been on antibiotics for a year, and when she comes off the antibiotics, she gets her symptoms back.
0: Yeah, and, she's lucky that the antibiotic even helps. Most of the patients report that they've been on antibiotics for a year or 2 years, and they feel a little better, but they're a long ways from being well. And then the antibiotics themselves are extremely toxic.
1: Yes.
0: They're toxic chemicals, so they're toxic from the antibiotic, and the antibiotics build up all kinds of fungal infections throughout the patient's body. So when I get these patients have been treated for Lyme disease, they now not only still have the Lyme disease, now they have a lot of toxicity from all the drugs they've been prescribed, and they need to be detoxified heavily. And they also have a massive overgrowth of fungal infections, so we need to treat the fungal infections very aggressively.
1: Hmm. That's what we're seeing.
0: Yeah.
2: Is ozone helping with fungus infection as well?
0: Absolutely. Here's the thing about ozone. It kills infections, but not directly. Like an antibiotic directly kills an infection.
2: Yes.
0: But ozone doesn't do that. Ozone kills infections by using the patient's immune system. So it activates the immune system, so it's supercharged. And what kills the infection is the patient's immune system, not the actual ozone itself. And that's important because that means that ozone can be used simultaneous with antibiotics and enhance them.
2: Uh-huh.
0: So you can get patients who, for example, are on antibiotics for a year to get rid of MRSA,
2: mm-hmm.
0: bone infections, osteomyelitis, and the antibiotics aren't working. You add ozone into that, and you continue the antibiotics, and all of a sudden they're working.
2: So it's overcoming the antibiotic resistance that's very, very prevalent these days.
0: Yes. Yeah. And it just makes the antibiotic more likely to work because it's coming in from a different direction. It's coming in from the direction of working with the immune system, while the antibiotic is coming in from the direction of killing the organisms. Once you have both of those working simultaneously, the odds on getting rid of that infection are really enhanced. So for chronic fungal infections, we use medications to get rid of the fungus. But at the same time, by adding ozone in there, those medications work just tons better. We get a lot better effect from them.
1: Now, there is another therapy that they're using quite a bit, and they call it chelation or chelation and ozone. And chelation is generally for cardiovascular disease or heavy metal toxicity. How does ozone work together with that to enhance the benefits? And what are you seeing with that?
0: Well, so chelation, just for the audience to understand that a little bit, would take quite a while. But it is an intravenous infusion of an amino acid that affects various things going on in the metabolism of the cells, specifically what the cells are doing with iron, what they're doing with calcium, and what they're doing with heavy metals. And the bottom line is chelation therapy has been used for the last 50 years in a very effective manner to help patients with cardiovascular disease. Say angina, heart disease, heart failure, gangrene, any kind of cardiovascular type of issue. Chelation therapy has been very effective at working with that by modulating the way the iron and the heavy metals and the calcium is in the arteries and the cells in the arteries. Ozone therapy works completely different. Ozone therapy works by improving the level of amount of oxygen that cells get and improving the way they use the oxygen. So ozone's working more on an oxygen type of menu, whereas the chelation is working more on a heavy metal, calcium, iron type of menu. But they're both very effective at cardiovascular disease. So chelation therapy is quite simple. We just put the two together. And, you know, that is a general principle with ozone. Ozone is basically oxygen therapy. So you got to think, what could be more basic to any cell than oxygen? There's nothing that the cells require more than oxygen. By point, nothing comes close to it. So that's the most important thing for your cells, is to make sure that they're processing oxygen efficiently. They're getting enough oxygen, and when that doesn't happen, people start getting sick and problems start to develop. So it's sort of easy to understand why when you give somebody an oxygen therapy like ozone, it will enhance any other therapy you're doing, literally any other therapy, whether, like we've been talking about, antibiotics, or whether it's a high blood pressure therapy, or a detoxification therapy, or an anti-aging therapy, or cancer therapy. It doesn't matter. Whatever you're doing will work better if you add ozone therapy into it.
1: Can you focus us a little on how it assists in cancer therapies?
0: Sure. So, for example, last week, give another case study, I had a lady come in to see me, and she's got a stage 4 breast cancer situation. She was operated on a few years ago, but as so commonly happened, you can't try to spread before they operated, and they didn't know it at the time. But sure enough, about 3-4 years later, she had some cancer showing up in her bones now. She came in, and she had some significant pain in her hip area where the cancer is, and also up in some of her ribs. Other than that, she's looking pretty good. She had an elevation of one of the cancer markers called the CA125.
2: Mm-hmm.
0: That below 30, and hers is like about 160. So she came in, and what I decided to do was to give her a combination of high dose vitamin C therapy, which can be very effective for cancer. And at the same time, I gave her ozone therapy, because once again, any therapy that you use will be enhanced with ozone, including vitamin C therapy. And we have seen this over the years, that the combination of ozone therapy with vitamin C therapy or for cancer is much better than either one alone. And so that's what we do with her. She's been in the clinic now for 3 weeks. At the end of the 3 weeks of treatment, all her pains are gone. So that's a good sign.
3: That's a very good sign.
0: And of course she feels great because none of this stuff is toxic. Not like chemo can be, for example. And then her markers, her breast cancer markers have stayed completely stable over the whole time, which is another really good sign. So it looks like she's going to be, successfully treated with this. So that would be one example of how you can use ozone with a natural therapy to get a better result. On the other hand, I've got a patient who also saw a week before last who has pancreatic cancer and who is seeing an oncologist in town who is giving her the chemotherapy for the pancreatic cancer. What we're doing is simultaneous to that, giving her ozone therapy. What that's doing is it's decreasing fairly dramatically any kind of toxicity she's getting from the chemo. So truth is, she's getting this chemo, has been getting it for the last 6 weeks, and she feels great.
2: Oh, amazing.
0: She's not in any pain. She feels great. The cancer's responding very effectively. And once again, here we're combining a chemotherapy type of regimen with an oxygen therapy, and the results are just better.
3: This is
2: Dr. Schellenberger, you caught my attention about using ozone for anti-aging or preventing the symptoms or the manifestations we associate with aging. What can I do in my home for long-term that can forestall these various things that come up with aging, as we talked about before? Can I prevent having the symptoms leading to needing prolozone by using ozone?
0: I love this question because that's exactly where my head is these days. I'm working on a book that I believe will come out sometime around September that is going to address this exact issue. What can people do in their lives, in their home, to prevent getting ill? Because I've always maintained that the best treatment for any disease is don't get it.
2: Right.
3: The definition of prevention.
0: In the ozone culture, over the last few years, they've done what's called preconditioned experiments. They're very fascinating. What they'll do is they'll take a group of mice or rabbits, and they'll divide them in half. Half of them they'll give regular ozone treatments to for about 3 weeks. And then they do something bad to the animals. So they'll either give them a heart attack, or they'll give them a really bad infection, or they'll give them a trauma, or they'll inject toxins or poisons into them like carbon tetrachloride. They'll challenge the animals. And what they find is in every single one of these experiments, the animals that have been preconditioned with ozone either don't get the problem at all, don't die at all, don't have anything, or they get it very minimally. So, for example, they did one I'll just tell you about. They're just fantastic. It took some New Zealand white rabbits. These rabbits are always used in experimental medicine to test for cardiovascular disease, because if you inject into them fats into their bloodstream, within a matter of weeks, they will develop massive amounts of atherosclerosis, plaquing of the arteries, and will start to get heart disease and hypertension and such. And they just finished publishing a study on a group of these animals where they preconditioned the white rabbits. They then challenged all the rabbits with this intravenous infusion of the fats. And the rabbits that were not preconditioned with ozone, they all had some very serious hardening of the arteries, plaque development and such. The animals that had been preconditioned with the ozone, their arteries as clean as a baby's. Absolutely nothing.
3: That's amazing.
0: That's completely remarkable.
2: Yeah.
0: We're talking about the number one killer of people.
3: That's
0: as
3: amazing.
0: You get older, you're going to die of something, but the odds are pretty good that what you're going to die of is going to be related to cardiovascular situations, a stroke or a heart attack, And in this experiment, they completely took that out of the equation.
3: Wow. Wow.
0: Yeah, I think this is a very timely thing for us to start thinking about when people hit that 60, 65-year-old benchmark to start doing treatments that precondition them. So as they get older, if they get exposed to a bad infection or a virus, if they get exposed to a trauma, they're in an accident or something, no matter what's going on, they'll be stronger and their bodies will be able to resist it at a much better level and probably prevent, any kind of cardiovascular disease from being in their history. So what people can do, and what the book is going to be, it's going to be kind of a how-to book, how do you go about this, but basically at home, you can administer ozone therapy to yourself, either in the form of an enema.
2: Mm-hmm.
0: Your ozone is injected up into the intestines. Very easy to do, completely comfortable, enemas can be uncomfortable. These ozone enemas, because they're gas and not a liquid, are not uncomfortable at all. Quick and easy, takes all of like 2 minutes to do it. Or you can also do it in the form of a sauna, where the ozone's coming in through the skin. People, I can envision where people have their own units at home and can treat themselves and precondition themselves and literally probably never ever get sick and slow down the aging process at the same time.
3: This is pretty exciting stuff.
0: It is. It's a thing that excites me so much these days.
3: So what we're going to look forward to is your new book, and we definitely will want you back so you can share the new book and the ideas with us.
0: Okay, I'll be happy to.
3: Now, we have about 5 more minutes. How would you like to sum this up for us this hour?
0: Well, I think that I want to definitely let the audience know that they can learn a lot about this kind of thing by going to the American Academy of Ozone Therapy website. It's AAOT, American Academy Ozone Therapy, AAOT.us. There's a lot of information there. They can find doctors there. If they're scientifically motivated, or if they just want to get into more information about ozone therapy, we do have a library site on that website that will hook them into over 2,000 published studies on ozone.
2: Wow.
0: They could learn about it. I have found in my 40 some odd years of medicine that if you want to get anything going out there in terms of alternative medicine, it more or less has to be patient driven. It won't work if it's doctor driven. It's not like I can go out and the National Institutes of Health are going to listen to me,
2: mm-hmm.
0: or the American Medical Association is going to listen to me.

0: help people, take them out of pain, save them from surgeries, protect them from all the illnesses, treat so many illnesses that are basically considered untreatable. When doctors learn about that, I really believe this thing will take off. And I envision within the next 5 to 10 years that every single person in this country will have this these sorts of therapies available to them. And God willing, it'll even be covered by Medicare. So that's what we're working on. But I just would urge the audience to try and get the word out in a simple note.
1: Actually, we wouldn't even need Medicare. if you're doing this in prevention, we don't need those sort of services.
0: You know what? I could save this national fair crisis. We could solve this in a heartbeat. Therapy.
2: It's
0: thing to me how much time and energy is wasted with this crazy conventional system that we have that waits till everything falls apart and it comes up with $1 million therapies for it.
1: Yeah.
2: I'm so glad that you've been here with us because, you know, you're just verifying in left, right, and center everything I see in the little miracles and big miracles that I see in my office every single day working with Ozone. And I want to thank you for being my teacher, first of all.
0: You're very welcome. I want to thank you also for learning the lesson and going out and helping people with it.
2: Oh, it's such a pleasure. It's so it literally makes medical practice fun. I very quickly, I have a patient, a man, not even older, but couldn't even get up off the toilet. He had to call people because he couldn't lift himself because the pain in his knees was so severe, who now is walking unlimited distances. And I think you're hearing his prayers and thank yous every night as I give you the credit for being my teacher, and he's thanking you for the work you're doing.
0: Well, that's just a great thing, and I know that's happening all over, and it's a wonderful thing. It's what it's all about.
2: We're speaking with Dr. Frank Schallenberger, founder and creator of Prolozone Therapy, that's an ozone therapy, president and founder of the American Academy of Ozone Therapy, and it's AAOT.us, and you can look it up and get over 2,000 articles available to you so you can understand this remarkable therapy and the results that are being proven day by day. And we're also speaking with my co-host, Carol Peterson. Yes, pharmacist and friend and colleague. And we've just completed another wonderful hour of informing ourselves, of learning, of growing. And if we take this information and utilize it, which it is there to do, enhancing our health. I'm Corinne Fornari, and we'll be back next week. Thank you again, Dr. Schallenberger. Do you have a website other than the American Academy of Ozone Therapy that you'd like to give out? One of your personal website?
0: Certainly. 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
2: Thank you again. Thank you, Carol.
1: Oh, thank you.
2: And we'll be back next week.
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We'll respond. See you next week. Bye-bye. This is Jeremy Murphy signing off.

0: From WPFW News in Washington, I'm Sue Goodwin with these Pacifica News headlines. Just this afternoon, President Trump officially renamed Lake Ontario Lake America, adding a largely symbolic insult to the escalating trade war with Canada. WPFW's Noah Portner has more.
1: President Trump signed an executive order today directing the Department of the Interior to update the federal government's geographic records from Lake Ontario to Lake America. Lake Ontario borders both New York and the Canadian province of Ontario, but the orders only apply to U.S. government usage. Trump cannot force Canada, the world, or even Americans to abandon the name Lake Ontario. Canadian officials have already rejected the idea. This belligerent move comes as relations between the longtime allies has sharply deteriorated. The two countries recently failed to reach a new trade agreement, causing Trump to impose 50% tariffs on $20 billion worth of Canadian goods. Canada retaliated with tariffs of its own, with the Canadian government insisting that the Trump administration is seeking to destroy the Canadian steel and automobile industries. The renaming also echoes Trump's decision last year to direct the U.S. government to use Gulf of America instead of Gulf of Mexico.
0: In more news, the U.S. Postal Service said today that the Trump administration's new requirements for mail-in voting are now in effect. This comes after a federal judge yesterday lifted a nationwide block allowing the Postal Service to move forward with the new requirements for federal mail ballots. Under the new rules, the Postal Service will be charged with comparing ballots to an eligible list of voters created by the Trump administration through states submitting their voter rolls. Legal challenges continue, however. A coalition of 24 states and the District of Columbia filed a lawsuit yesterday that seeks again to block the new rules. The states argued that the new USPS policy is part of a broader effort by the administration, quote, to rewrite federal election law and usurp the authority of the states and Congress, close quote. The Constitution assigns control over elections to states and Congress, not the executive. In changing its procedures, USPS acknowledged pending litigation. In more news today, the Bosnian Serb general, known as the Butcher of Bosnia, died at the age of 84. Here again is WPFW's Noah Portner.
1: Mladic died today at a United Nations detention facility in The Hague, where he was serving a life sentence. He was one of the central figures in the Bosnian War, commanding Bosnian Serb forces during the Siege of Sarajevo and the 1995 Srebrenica massacre. More than 8,000 Bosniak men and boys of the Muslim faith were killed at Srebrenica under his direct orders. The International Criminal Tribunal for the former Yugoslavia convicted Mladic in 2017 of genocide, crimes against humanity, and war crimes. Mladic never expressed remorse for the atrocities, and he remained defiant during the tribunal. Survivors have emphasized that his death does not erase the crimes or suffering he caused, while some Serbian nationalists portray him as a defender of the Serbian people. The Bosnian War killed more than 100,000 people and displaced millions, and the political and ethnic divisions it created continue to shape the Balkans more than three decades later. From WPFW News in Washington, I'm Noah Portner.
2: All right, in the previous program was Take Charge of Your Health, and that's heard Thursdays at 4 p.m. I can't help it, but I have to respond or just react to one of the stories that were mentioned during this news brief, Lake Ontario, now being called Lake America. Lord have mercy. We live in a cartoon, and that may be an insult to cartoons now. This is our reality. This is really our reality. It's 5 p.m. Stay tuned for City Watch coming up here on WBAI New York, 99.5 FM and WBAI.org online. 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

0: Good evening and welcome to City Watch on WBAI 99.5 FM New York and also streaming live at WBAI.org this Thursday, August 27th. I'm your host, Jeff Simmons. And each week on this show, we try to slow down the churn of the headlines and ask what government decisions or economic forces or public policy actually mean in people's lives. So on this show, if you're new to it, we talk about housing and affordability, jobs and public safety, healthcare, education, civil rights, public services, and poverty, and issues that determine whether New Yorkers can build stable lives. But before I get deeply into today's program, and Reggie, thank you for bringing up the whole Lake Ontario issue. I'm going to skip over that now because I've been a little disappointed in following that and shaking my head as well. I do want to remind folks, if you are headed out right now, please take care. Looking out my window, it's not as bad right now, but the lightning and thunder have been a little rough over here in Queens, and this slow-moving storm is expected to move through the area for the next few hours, so please take care, especially in those flood-prone areas. Before I go further, I do want to make sure you know that we're able to have conversations like the one that we're going to have today because we believe in listener engagement and also in listening when listeners reach out to me and say, hey, I've got a great idea. We're going to talk about that soon because this is listener-supported radio, and we are now in the thick of our summer fundraising campaign. We're now above $80,000, I think $82,000. We need significantly more funds to be able to meet our $200,000 goal. So please, if you can, please step up and support WBAI. Just go to WBAI.org. I'll tell you later how you could become a BAI buddy as well. Very important right now, and I will give you more details on that later, because when you support us, it gives us stations that something that every independent institution needs, and that is stability. And today's program is a really good example of what that support, why that support matters. A good number of the conversations that I have on this show come back in one way or the other to poverty and housing, affordability, the cost of living, to even safety net programs that people rely on, and the choices that our city, state, and federal governments make about services. These issues aren't separate. They're the same. They are the same household budget seen from different angles. And the latest annual poverty tracker from Robinhood, and our listeners know I had someone on from Robinhood a few weeks ago, found that the city's poverty rate reached 26% in 2024. That's nearly 2.2 million New Yorkers, or more than one in four people in the city. Nearly 5 million New Yorkers were living below 200% of the poverty line. And that same report found that government transfers and tax credits kept more than 500,000 adults and more than 300,000 children above the poverty line. So in other words, public policy isn't an abstraction. It can be the difference between making the rent and falling behind, or between buying groceries or skipping meals, between stability and crisis. And housing sits at the center of that equation. So even when someone is employed, the rent can swallow up a paycheck. Childcare can make work unaffordable, and a medical bill can wipe out what little cushion a family has. A cut in hours, or a missed shift, or a transit problem like many of us have, or even the loss of a public benefit, can push a household over the edge. And that's why on this show, we keep returning to the gap between the official story of the economy and the lived experience of trying to get by. So today, I want to do something a little different. And first, I want to give credit to Jackson Musker, who reached out to me and pointed out that this year marks 25 years since the publication of Nickel and Dimed. Now, that was a book that really dove into that poverty experience and into that gap by Barbara Ehrenreich. Nickel and Dimed on Not Getting By in America was published in 2001 after a reporting project that began in the late 1990s amid the political argument over welfare reform. And the premise was deceptively simple. If the policy assumption was that work, any work, would move people towards self-sufficiency, then what actually happened when a person took low-wage jobs that were available and tried to still pay for food and housing, transportation, and even the rest of ordinary life from those wages? And she decided not to answer that question from a desk. She went to work, and we're going to talk a little about that. And what she found was that people at the bottom of the wage scale it wasn't that they were failing to work hard enough. It was the reverse. One of the book's most best known conclusions is that no job is truly unskilled. The jobs demanded things like speed and stamina and memory and emotional control and physical endurance. And she found that workers were piecing together jobs and rationing food and living in motels or unstable housing and doing essential work while remaining one emergency away from disaster. So there's a new retrospective, Nickel and Dime Forever, that's going to appear in the September issue of The Nation, which is available to subscribers now, apparently, and scheduled to go online for everyone early next week. And this piece brings together people who knew Erin Reich, worked with her, or were deeply influenced by her, and it asks what the book means a quarter century later. So I'm going to be joined in just a moment by two guests. First, Alyssa Quart writes in that retrospective about how Nickel and Dimed helped readers stop unseeing lower wage workers and helped her see precarious creative workers. And Deirdre English writes from a different vantage point. She knew Barbara for decades, co-authored books with her, read her drafts, even served as a reference on the job applications that Barbara used while reporting Nickel and Dimed. These are two different windows into the book and the person behind it. Now, Barbara Ehrenreich died on September 1st, 2022, I believe, at the age of 81. And this, by the way, is the week where she would have celebrated her birthday. But 25 years after Nickel and Dime was published, there are still questions raised that are still around us. What is work worth? Who gets to live securely? What do we owe people whose labor makes other people's lives possible? And what happens when wages and rent and childcare and those issues I raised before simply do not add up? So to help us look back at the book, at Barbara Ehrenreich herself, and what has changed and what has not, I'm pleased to welcome two people who knew her well. So first, let me give you a little bios on each person. Alyssa Quart is the author of seven acclaimed books, including the nonfiction titles Bootstrapped, Liberating Ourselves from the American Dream, Squeezed, Why Our Families Can't Afford America, and Branded, The Buying and Selling of Teenagers. She created the Economic Hardship Reporting Project with Barbara, and her journalism has appeared in a number of publications, including The Guardian, Time, New York Times, and many other publications. And Deirdre English is a journalist, editor, educator, and longtime collaborator with Barbara. She is the former editor-in-chief at Mother Jones, a former director of the Magazine Center at the Graduate School of Journalism at the University of California, Berkeley, and the co-author with Ehrenreich of three books, including Witches, Midwives, and Nurses, A History of Women Healers, and For Her Own Good, Two Centuries of the Expert's Advice to Women. And coming up in the second half of the show, the phone lines will be open. So if Nickel and Dime resonated with you, or if you want to talk about Barbara and her legacy, please give us a call in that second half of the show. With that, let's bring them on. Alyssa and Deirdre, welcome to City Watch.
1: Thank you, Jeff. It's great to be here.
0: So, Deirdre, let me start off with you. And feel free, if you want to toss to each other as well, that's just as good. Deirdre, you met Barbara in the early 1970s. You co-taught women's studies with her and remained what you would call co-conspirators for life. What was she like in those early years, and how central was class to the way she already understood the world?
2: Oh, you know, Barbara was just always completely on about class. She saw race, she saw gender, and she believed in, you know, basically, we didn't use the word intersectionality, but that's what Barbara was definitely thinking about. You have to take all these things into consideration. That's always who she was.
0: And you and Barbara spent years researching how medicine and professional authority shaped ideas about gender, class, and race. How did that early work prepare the ground for the class analysis that she later brought to Nickel and Dimed?
2: I think it had everything to do with understanding how the powers that be, including authority figures like doctors and other authority figures, will authorize stereotypes and make them, you know, kind of install stereotypes in our minds about what other people are like. You know, for example, in the 19th century, it was said that upper class women were too frail and hysterical to be able to hold down jobs. But poor women, especially poor black women, were said to benefit from hard work.
0: And Alyssa, let's bring you into the conversation. You know, you first read Nickel and Dimed in 2001. You were 29 years old at that point. And later, Barbara became your friend and colleague. So before we discuss a little more about the book's legacy, what do you most want listeners to understand about Barbara as a person?
1: Barbara was generous, irreverent, fierce, incredibly analytic, critical, and had a real sense of, I keep thinking of this Marxist term, species being, but a real sense of the including the many in the project of communication and publishing and love, honestly. I mean, one of her later books, Dancing in the Streets, she was interested in people's expression through soccer, parties around soccer. She would have loved the celebrating the Knicks. You know, she had that really broad sense of what left or progressive project was, that had a lot of room for pleasure and people connecting to each other.
0: And you had written that Nicklin Dime influenced you to pursue what you thought of as a kind of undercover sociology in your own reporting. What was it about her method that changed your idea of what reporting could do?
1: I think I the humor. I happen to I don't know if I'm funny, but I like to think I'm a funny writer. We all like to think of, once you say that, we're like, she's not funny. But you know, I just loved her irreverence. There's a real self-seriousness around undercover reporting in my profession. You know, I went to Columbia J School, and I was a straight up reporter when I was young, when in my 20s. And you know, there was a lot of like the important stuff, the Food Lion case where people would have cameras, and there was like major lawsuits around being embedded the way she was. And what I loved it was that she was pretty wild and woolly. You know, I think she went under her own name, and then in Bait and Switch, the book after Nickel and Dimed, she went under her maiden name, Barbara Alexander, and she just was very free. And I don't think she lied to people, but she just was not, she was not obsessed with the kind of minutiae around undercover work. So I love that. And I love the participant observer part of it, where you do the stuff too, you know, you get the job. And when I wrote my first book, Branded, I went to a lot of high schools, and I still passed as young. So I went to, I was there, I was people, kids' friends from Canada, which was really funny. So I'd be in the high school, and I did feel, you know, I went to a range of different kind of high schools of middle class kids and upper middle class kids and lower income kids, and I was inspired definitely by Nickel and Dime to do all that.
0: Deirdre, one of the things that I just, and there was a lot of humor in this book. It's a very gripping book. At the same time, she really, and you just had talked about that too. She had a sense of humor. But one thing that was really fascinating to me is that you had a specific role in the history of this book because she listed you as a reference on her job applications, but you never heard from any of those employers, correct?
2: Right. They didn't really care. And one thing that she found out was that, you know, there are a lot of want ads sometimes, but it just means that there's so much turnover. It doesn't mean there are that many jobs available. But yeah, they Barbara stayed in touch with me during the writing of this book. She sent me her drafts. We talked. She would call me every once in a while just to kind of stay grounded and keep sane, given what she was going through, kind of living this completely other life, living in trailer parks, moving from state to state to work in different states to have different jobs. You know, she worked as a house cleaner. She worked in a kind of a Denny's-like type of a restaurant. She just did. She worked in something like Walmart's. She went around and she tried out these different jobs, and then she tried to find out whether she could live on what she made. And the answer was not without starving.
0: And I think what also really comes across in the book was it is not just about her experience, but she really brings to life the people that she wound up working with and that were in many trying situations as well, Deirdre.
2: Absolutely. She tells their stories, and she loved, as Alyssa was saying, she loved to take the piss out of people, the bosses, and you know, the people who were ignorant of, you know, what's really going on in working class life. It's great that Alyssa, you know, has followed Barbara's lead in creating the Economic Hardship Reporting Project, which continues Barbara's work 25 years after the publication of Nickel and Dime. And by the way, this is Barbara's birthday today,
0: Oh, it's today. I thought it was yesterday. Okay, got
2: and I
0: it.
2: think so, and also Barbara died on Labor Day, which is
0: Yeah.
2: coming soon, and 25 years since the publication of Nickel and Dime, which is very, very influential. It's taught in schools, but it's just a great time to be on your show, you know, a show that really takes these matters on. And a great time to remember Barbara, you know. And The Nation, the article that Alyssa edited and pulled together for The Nation is, it's going to be available even if you don't have a subscription to The Nation, which of course you should, but it'll be available for free to anybody on September 1st. And it's called something like, you know, Remembering a Matriarch of the Left. I don't know if Barbara would want to be called a matriarch, but but it's just a great, great time to have, you know, for the Nation magazine to have published, you know, this project by the Economic Hardship Reporting Project.
0: And folks, if you just tuned in, you're listening to City Watch on WBAI 99.5 FM New York and also streaming at WBAI.org. I'm your host, Jeff Simmons. My guests are authors and journalists Alyssa Quart and Deirdre English. Today, we're marking 25 years since the publication of Barbara Ehrenreich's Nickel and Dimed and asking what the book still tells us about work, poverty, housing, and economic security. But before I get into that, I'd love for you, Alyssa, to just elaborate and tell our listeners a little more about the Economic Hardship Reporting Project, because I didn't get a chance to really talk about the scope of that work.
1: Oh, yeah. Thank you for mentioning it. And thank you, Deirdre, for highlighting it. So Barbara had this idea after the 2008 collapse and following the bailout of the banks and Occupy. This was 2011. What about journalists? Journalism had itself been compressed and collapsing. Journalists were being laid off left and right. And she thought, I want to support working class reporters or reporters who have been fired and don't and have precarious income. I don't just want the story of America being told by David Brooks, you know, and worse. And so she was really committed to, again, this inclusivity, keeping working class voices in journalism. And that meant starting a nonprofit, because it was really hard. It's hard now to make money as a news company. Due to a series of different factors. And I joined maybe 6 months after she started and built it up with her. And we turned it into something where we supported just hundreds and hundreds of reporters and filmmakers and photographers, and many of whom have worked in retail stores, have been evicted, have sold their plasma to survive, are adjuncts that are living on $7,000 a class, have been on food stamps, people like Linda Tirado, I think of them as patriots, honestly. They're America's philanthropists and patriots. They're the people who are telling us the truth about our country through their lived reality. And that is what we did. Our model is we pay everybody pretty decently, a decent word rate. My joke is we pay them what we paid people in the 1990s, but that's a good word rate now for journalists, for people in the audience who don't know. And we co-publish with mainstream publications because the idea is to try to get as many people to read these pieces and to get the news industry and the television stations and the radio stations to understand that poor people and working people who are reporters and essayists and photographers have just as much to say, probably more than their upper middle class brethren. And that's how it works. So we co-publish with places like the New York Times and USA Today and Showtime, NPR, a real range of places. And and we also publish books. So for instance, we published a book by Ann Larson. We supported a book that was published by One Signal by Ann Larson called Clean Up on Aisle 5, which is about working in a grocery store and the politics of grocery stores and trying to survive. And she herself was a worker. And that would, I think, embodies Barbara Ehrenreich's vision, because Barbara did it as a stunt with a lot of political meaning and literary meaning. But she wanted to be remembered for supporting the people themselves, the people who are actually doing those jobs, telling the stories of their own lives.
0: You know, it's so interesting, Alyssa, because, you know, when I read Nickel and Dimed before the show, I did reflect on Anne's book as well. We've had her on this show as well. And it just came across to me that situations have not changed. So many people are still living in these conditions and really struggling every week to be able to keep a roof over their head or be able to put food on the table. Why do you think, you know, from Anne's book, but also from Barbara's, that lived details and these narratives really succeeded in a way that statistics alone do not when it resonates with an audience?
1: Well, there's been studies done. There's a study out of University of California maybe 15 years ago that an image of one hungry child, you know, kind of UNICEF style, was far more effective than images of tens of thousands of people suffering. And there's just something, I mean, we know this from Hollywood, there's something about the individual's experience, the individual, you know, speaking from the heart, that people connect to, and they connect to it visually, they connect to it when they read it or hear it, and they see themselves, you know, it's hearts and minds, it kind of moves them, I think. But I also think there's something happening right now in America where there's an affordability crisis, which means that people who are middle class now see themselves in the lives of those who are working class and otherwise precarious, because the middle class is increasingly precarious. So I think this all has happened, you know, since we've been running the EHRP, honestly. And a lot of the people who write for us, you know, were working for Reuters, and now they're driving Uber, and they're in this space that you would have thought, okay, this, I call it the middle precariat. So I do think that that has also added to the potential for identification with the person's experience. You yourself are making, you know, $50,000, $60,000 as a middle-class person, and you can't pay for your kids' college.
0: You know, and Deirdre, in your contribution to the Nation retrospective, you emphasize that the book was not only about the physical difficulty of low-wage jobs, it was a systematic class analysis. What gets lost when people remember the book only as Barbara trying a series of hard jobs?
2: Well, Barbara was a political activist as well as a brilliant writer. You know, it often is, DSA is in the news a lot right now, rightly so, because they're just injecting an enormous amount of heat and light into the political process. It's often forgotten that Barbara was a co-chair of DSA with Michael Harrington, and she was an incredible leader of DSA. She traveled all over the country, focusing on building the youth movement and recruiting young people into DSA, and she would argue, I think if she were here today, she would say what she said then, which is that it's really important, if you want change, to join an organization. You've got to join an organization and organize for change, whether that's, you know, helping a strike or canvassing door to door for a politician who's going to oppose these disgusting Trump cuts that have come through with the big ugly bill and other things. You know, this is what Barbara would say. It's the situation in the United States right now is an emergency, and we need to organize the resistance.
0: And I'm glad you went there, because that was where I was going next, because what would Barbara make of today's affordability crisis, or the role of public services such as childcare, housing assistance, or healthcare? Because this book is filled with a real tension between wages and the cost of staying alive, especially housing. But now, you know, look, 25 years later, I'm curious how she would look at the world, or at least the state of our nation right now.
2: Yeah, I think Alyssa can speak to that really sharply with, you know, what the difference is between then and now.
1: Yeah, so one of the things is more than 4 million people have lost SNAP benefits, and something like 3.8 million people have lost Medicaid coverage following the one big, beautiful bill, ugly bill in July 2025. Thank you, Donald Trump. And that has meant that what has always been an administrative burden, a burden that was put on lower income and working people in this country to, you know, pay for medical care and food when they can't put food on the table, has meant that they're now floating in a kind of sea. And the federal minimum wage was five something in 1999 when Barbara was reporting nickel and dimed. It's now been $7.25 since 2009. That's 17 years at $7.25. So I think she'd be, you know, continue to be horrified and outraged. Meanwhile, you know, whatever, home prices are almost $500,000 on average, and daycare is up to $30,000 for two children. But I also think she'd be interested in AI. She was already, and this is something that Deirdre and I have talked about, she was already thinking about AI, like, in the last act of her life. And she was saying that when, you know, the bots come for the white collar workers, then we're going to see kind of a potentially not a revolution, but an uprising of sorts. And I think it's actually kind of happening on some level in terms of the voters. I mean, and also just in terms of the discomfort that people are feeling, something like 71% of Americans are saying that they're uncomfortable with AI. You know, there's a lot of dissent, especially with Gen Z. And I think that I've been interviewing people about AI and labor, and a bunch of young people I've spoken to have had most of their job interviews with AI. So they're being interviewed by AI, and then they're being informed by AI and large language models that they can't get the job, that they have not gotten the job. So I think AI may be one of the ways that Barbara would, I think Barbara would have gone there and started trying to report on that if she was around right now.
0: And it's so interesting, Alyssa, because what I was going to ask is, if she were doing this experiment today, you know, what would, you know, what are the type of jobs you feel that she might have taken on as far as part of this experiment? Because one of the things I thought of, well, there's AI right now, there's app-based drivers, you know, because, you know, I think of even in my community in Jackson Heights and the people that I see who clearly are living different lives and who are maybe not as economically, financially accomplished as I am. And I sit here and I think, you know, I always want to be aware that I am fortunate in my life, that I've, you know, been successful, that I've been able to, you know, survive and be able to put a roof over my head. But, you know, if she were doing this today, what do you think, you know, what are the type of jobs you feel that, knowing her, that she would say, these are the type of ones that I need to do right now? Or do you think they would be the same type of jobs she did back, you know, 25 or so years ago?
1: I'm pretty sure she would do, she would be an Uber driver.
0: That crossed my mind.
1: I'm pretty sure she'd be into those kind of content screening farms where people look at videos like Google videos for violent and, you know, sexually exploitative content. I bet you she would go undercover there. I definitely think she would be looking into some of these AI interview processes. I think she'd be fascinated by that. She'd be fascinated by people who are working as AI trainers. And actually, I've been trying to assign around that, thinking of her. You know, I assigned to an AI trainer named Ruth Fowler a piece that was in Wired. She's a script writer, very accomplished, but there's less and less work out in LA right now. So she's now doing AI training in the film business, like training potential robot content creators. And so that, I think that definitely I could have imagined Barbara doing something like that, going undercover as a content, you know, as a content creator trainer for AI or anything like that.
0: So I'm going to take a break, folks, in about 2 minutes. And Deirdre and Alyssa, if you would like to stay on for the second half of the show, you are more than welcome. We're going to open up the phone lines after the break. So some people might have comments or questions that if you want to jump in, but if you can't, I am taking up a lot of your time. So you're more than welcome to stay with us for the second half of the show if you're open to it. But before we take a break, I do want to come back to you, Deirdre, because you have this wonderful closing in the piece that you had written where you say 25 years have passed. The cruel truth is that things are even more unequal for low-paid workers than they were when Barbara wrote her vivid call to action. Progress has reversed. That's no reason to quit socialist feminism. I think she would say to all of us, fight harder. Tell me a little about why that resonated with you, why that you wanted to write those words.
2: Because it's really an emergency now. You know, just on the question you just asked, what jobs she would take, just this afternoon, I was speaking to a midwife in rural Maine. And the local OBG center, you know, has closed. And so now rural women who want to give birth, this midwife was saying, if somebody has an urgent need and they need to go into a birth center or get taken in to see a doctor, they just want to give birth in a hospital, that's going to be 2-3 hour drive now. So, you know, Barbara and I started our career together writing about midwives, the history of midwives. And here we're going to need a lot more midwives because the medical care system is completely breaking down for pregnant women.
0: Okay, folks, I'm going to have to take a break and we're going to come back in just a few minutes, but I want to remind you that you are tuned into City Watch on WBAI 99.5 FM New York, streaming at WBAI.org. I'm your host. We're going to take a short musical break, and if Alyssa and Deirdre are able to stay on, that would be great. I've got more questions for them, but the phone lines are going to be open at 212-209-2877, 212-209-2877. If you read Nickel and Dimed, if Barbara Ehrenreich's work meant something to you, or if you even lived the reality she wrote about, we'd love to hear from you at 212-209-2877. We'll be back in just a few moments.

0: together, unhappy together, and wouldn't it be fine?
1: And welcome back, folks. That was Ray Charles, Come Rain or Come Shine. Believe it or not, folks, I chose that song before I knew the weather forecast. You're listening to City Watch on WBAI 99.5 FM New York and also streaming live at WBAI.org. I'm your host, Jeff Simmons. And Alyssa Court and Deirdre English have stayed on the line. We've got listener calls if you'd like to call in, 212-209-2877, 212-209-2877. Today we're marking the 25th anniversary of Barbara Ehrenreich's Nickel and Dimed, Not Getting By in America. We have talked a little about how the book was reported and why its portrait of low-wage work still resonates. And at the center of the book is a deceptively simple question. If you work hard, even if you work full-time, does that guarantee that you can afford a stable place to live, enough food, transportation, healthcare, and other basic necessities? Her answer in 2001 was no, and 25 years later, I want to know what your answer is. The phone lines are open at 212-209-2877. Alyssa, Deirdre, one of you, I think you had a question because you would like to know something from our listeners if they'd like to call in, if one of you want to jump in.
2: We cook this up together because we're midwives and witches. No, we just wanted to know. We wanted to know whether how our listeners, these listeners, think about class, given Mom Donnie's very generous readings of what being a working class person is, and given the sort of old saw that working class people tend to define themselves as middle class. So how people think of themselves in class terms, we're just kind of curious. So that was one of our questions.
1: You know, and Deirdre, is there some part of the book that you constantly think about? You know, there are certain moments I just think about when she was working in the supermarket, for instance, because that was one of my first jobs as a teenager, and that was not easy work, especially standing up for so long in the course of the day. But there are certain portions of that book that you just find yourself reflecting on to this day.
3: Yes, a lot that where she comes back to the topic of humiliation and the way that working class people are humiliated. They give up all of their rights, their right to privacy. You know, their purse can be examined by the boss. Like the fact that you can't sit down if you're a supermarket checker because you know you're just that much faster and you're meeting a quota. And you're really racing against these automatic checkouts. So that's really referring more to Ann Larson's book. But in many other ways, Barbara talks about the humiliation. And, you know, there's a new book out now by Ann Lowry, who's married to Ezra Klein, and they just did a show on it. And it was pretty compelling. And a lot of it was about the humiliation of these new work requirements to get on Medicaid. That, you know, why do you have to have a work requirement to get on Medicaid? It's healthcare. It's not like you can scam Medicaid to live off it. And it's just the way that it's just another cruel way of creating barriers, bureaucratic barriers that will keep people from getting medical help. Anyway, Barbara really, really looked at that, the way that working class people are humiliated and ground down.
1: And I believe we have a caller or two on the line, so let's get to that first call. You are on City Watch. What's your name and where you're calling from?
4: Hi, Jeff, and guest. This is Mayat calling from the Beyond Heaven and Earth Cove. I have a couple comments and a question about Barbara, and for the younger listeners, or those who are not familiar with her, make sure you spell her last name so people can make sure their libraries and their bookstores, including the used bookstores, make the book accessible. But first of all, I'd like to say as a journalist, she broke new ground in that, you know, she wasn't just about interviewing people who worked as maids or checkout clerks in stores. She actually experienced it and did the work. So that was so unique and seminal. And I'd also like to ask, does a university or college have her papers, and is there some archives? And Jeff, thank you so much. I'm dealing with a 24-hour day, but I appreciate your message, and I will be following up, and I'll listen over the air around the archives. And I also want to say that I think she would be, like many of us feel, I guess at about 8th or 9th grade when I became familiar with Hannah Arendt, and I began studying fascism since then, some time ago, and here we are. Okay, yeah. Fascism right in front of us. So I'll listen over the air if you got my concerns and comments. Thank you.
1: Thanks, Mayotte. Well, Deirdre, Alyssa, yes.
3: Yeah, I can answer some of that. First of all, that what a beautiful call. That was just lovely to hear this person. And what a good point. Barbara's last name is spelled E-H-R-E-N-R-E-I-C-H. Barbara Ehrenreich. And by the way, Jeff, I checked, and you were right, and I was wrong. Her birthday.
1: No one ever says that to me, but anyway.
3: So sorry, Barbara, I got your birthday wrong, but we just corrected that. About her archives, yes. Her papers have been collected, and they are available for scholars. And they're at the Radcliffe Institute, part of Harvard. So I'm pretty sure that's right. And then also, there is somebody working on her her biography. There is somebody, and I hope that'll work out. But somebody is, I think, researching and writing, you know, the story of her thinking. So, do you have any updates on that, Alyssa?
2: Say that again, Deirdre.
3: Somebody is working on her biography.
2: Oh yeah, you know, I haven't checked in with him lately. We're familiar with, and I'm not sure we can even mention, but a young man is writing a biography or was planning to write a biography of her. And yeah, and I think, I mean, honestly, right now is a great moment, as Deirdre was saying about the DSA. It seems like everything Barbara wrote about, predicted, was obsessed with, like a voice in the wilderness in the 90s, honestly, and even the 80s has come true and has become more and more relevant, and more people are with her now. So I think it's really time for a biography.
1: And I believe we have another call, so let's bring that caller on. You are on City Watch. What's your name and where are you calling from? Welcome.
5: Good evening. Hello?
1: Yep, you are on the air.
5: Yeah, you were talking about midwives. I heard on the news where the city has expanded its programs for doulas. Is that, has anything to do with midwives or infant or mortality rate amongst people, our women? The doula program that the city has implemented,
3: yes.
5: Do you know anything about that?
3: Well, are you talking about in New York? Yeah, you know, I don't live in New York, but that is probably a very progressive program that New York City has. And I think all over the country, people are beginning to realize that, you know, that first of all, there's a tremendous difference in the mortality rate of Black women and white women in birth, you know, in childbirth, the mothers and the babies. And it is, see, doulas who help with the birth are helpful in having a safe and healthy birth. So that's a very important program. Midwives are really important, but there should be a good relationship. Good midwives have a good relationship with a doctor or a medical center, an OBGYN ward, so that if there's something urgent and it shouldn't be a home birth, then they can go into a hospital. And more and more, we're seeing these hospitals are just closing. There's going to be a massive crisis in this country. And Trump organized it so that it would happen after the midterms and even after he's no longer in office. The money for rural hospitals is being slashed. The money for Medicaid is being slashed. And people who rely on Medicaid are not going to be able to get medical help. So it's going to be really bad, and people need to wake up to what's coming.
1: And I just want to remind people that you're tuned in to WBAI 99.5 FM New York. This is City Watch, your weekly show about politics and policy. I'm your host, Jeff Simmons, and today we're marking 25 years since Barbara Ehrenreich's Nickel and Dimed was published. We're talking about low-wage work, poverty, housing, and her legacy. Phone lines are still open for about another 5-6 more minutes at 212-209-2877, 212-209-2877. Alyssa Quart and Deirdre English have stayed on for the second half of the show. I'm very grateful for both of you doing this. In our final minutes, in case we don't get any other calls, I really would like you to talk more about Barbara and, you know, behind the scenes, what she was like. You know, I want to give people a portrait of not just the published author, but how she lived her life. Let me start with you, Deirdre.
3: Well, I think one of the coolest things about it, how she lived her life, was the way that she started organizations. And the main one is this: she saw Alyssa, and she realized that Alyssa is a lot younger than either Barbara or me, you know, could be her protege. I don't know if Alyssa considers herself that, but she could be kind of following Barbara's footsteps. And she saw that Alyssa was a great editor, a great writer, and, you know, on fire on the same issues. And Alyssa's done an incredible job, and I should say with her team. She's got some great people, a few people working with her. And everybody should go to the website of the Economic Hardship Reporting Project, EHRP, and look at the amazing stories that are in the footsteps of Barbara that Alyssa has conjured up, and they're amazing. They go out to all kinds of other places, as she was saying, like Wired or The Nation, Mother Jones, and other places. So Alyssa is truly doing Barbara's work on this earth now that Barbara's gone.
1: Alyssa, did you want to add anything? And then I know we have a few more callers.
2: My ears are burning. what do I want to add about Barbara? I mean, I really miss her. Sometimes I feel her presence. It sounds really weird, but the day she died, or the few days after, I found a book of cave paintings on the side of a road. And she was obsessed with the cave paintings towards the end of her life in France. And I felt like she was communicating with me. These are things that she and I don't believe in. But I do feel this kind of connection with her. What can I say? I mean, running an organization with her could sometimes be hilarious. We would have coffee. She would insist that people who give grants, who are often quite fancy, would meet us at diners, and she would order watered down soda and or iced tea and stare at the donor who was ordering something a lot nicer and making them come to a grotty place in the 40s. She looked at askance at famous people. She was far more interested in people who, again, had this lived reality or just had something interesting to say. I think she was a really, really exceptional person. And
1: Okay, so let's
3: think of this moment when she was on a television show on CNN with Tucker Carlson debating him. And then when they came out, he had his limousine waiting and he said, "Barbara, where are you going? I'll give you a ride in my limousine." And she said, "No, thank you. I'm taking the subway."
1: That's great.
3: And he said, "The subway?" Like, he probably never been in it.
1: So we're going to squeeze and see if we can get to these calls. We've got Reggie says there's a few more people on the line. Let's bring the first one on. You are on City Watch. What's your name and what's your question or comment?
6: Hi, my name is Richard. I'm from the Bronx. Hi. I just wanted to say that I think there's a divide between people in the DSA now and the actual working class. So a lot of the people in the DSA and adjacent organizations like the People's Forum, they're actually not in the working class. You know, they're people with college degrees. And I've been to the People's Forum, and I'm from the Bronx. I have a college degree, but because of certain life situations, I've kind of been beat down a little bit, so I don't look like I have a college degree. And I really didn't feel embraced there. And in certain, you know, rarefied spaces with some, you know, I would say gentrified type people who sort of have some adjacent relationship to poor people but are not actually poor themselves, I feel like I'm looked at with contempt and not really welcome. And the funny thing is, though, I'm actually held, I'm looked at with skepticism by people who are poorer than me. Like, I don't even think I'm actually working class, and the people in the working class could tell, you know, so they're skeptical of me. So I don't fit into either group, but I would just say that there needs to be more of a integrity in terms of young people in these movements not sort of being distant gentrifiers. And just a quick story on 2020 during the marches for George Floyd and the police brutality, Black Lives Matter, there was a march through 125th Street, and the traffic was being interrupted. And, you know, young people, I would have to say a lot of white young people, were just, you know, gung-ho, like, we're interrupting the society, whatever. And I'm like, I'm looking at this like, you're interrupting the lives of actual working-class people who need to pick up their kids, who need to go to work. You know, this is not where you need to be doing this. So there's a little bit of a tone deafness, I think, on the part of the college-educated people who claim to be democratic socialists, who, you know, can study, who have studied, you know, France, Fanon, and Lenin, and Marx, and people who are the actual working class. There needs to be an actual connection between those two groups, because I don't think there really is one right now.
1: Richard, thank you. Thank you so much for calling in.

0: of all, would Barbara consider herself a Marxist? I didn't know about the Michael Harrington and DSA. That's very interesting. And could you say how she might dislodge these establishment genocide Democrats? And to the other woman, Alyssa, do you think race and even education that guy was talking about is used to derail class struggle? Thank you very much.
1: Thanks, Russ. Deirdre, we'll start with you. We've got about 2 minutes left, and I have to start closing. But Deirdre, you go first.
2: Barbara was not a pie-in-the-sky, idealist. She really believed that you had to have unity between the, working class and middle class, between college-educated and non-college-educated, to fight for progressive changes in the system. So to fight for, on behalf of strikes, on behalf of progressive Democrats. I mean, at this point, with Trump there, with the, the hundreds of thousands of jobs he slashed from government, the way that he's going after working class and middle class, college educated and non-college educated people, there's more reason for unity than ever.
1: And Alyssa, anything you'd like to add? And then I'm going to have to start to wrap.
3: Yeah, I found the commentator who was just saying about the division between the upper middle class TSA and the working class folks to be really fascinating. And honestly, that's the kind of essay that I would welcome a pitch on, because I think that those are the tensions. Barbara might have been a DSA person, but she would want to address that. She hated hypocrisy. She was interested in self-critique as well. And I think she'd be really interested in the ways that maybe some of our messaging or the DSA's messaging and its behavior doesn't, is not reaching the people it's hoping to reach. So I think I really appreciated that person bringing that up.
1: And Alyssa, before I let you go and Deirdre go, just let our listeners know where they could find the retrospective and when it comes out, because I want to make sure people pick up this copy.
3: Yeah, it's out already in the magazine, and it's going to be online on September 1st in The Nation and EHRP. They should all go to economichardship.org to see some of the work that we've been doing and to read about, Barbara's legacy.
1: Alyssa Court, Deirdre English, thank you so much for staying with us for the whole show tonight. Really appreciate you. And I also want to, again, thank Jackson for pitching this, because it really turned out to be a really nice show today, something that I don't normally do. So thank you both for being with us today here on City Watch.
2: Great questions, Jeff, from you and your listeners.
3: Yeah, loved it, and love the listeners. Thanks a lot.
1: Thank you both so much. And I want to thank everyone who called in today, and Mayotte, hopefully we will speak soon. So let's make a point of that. I'll reach out to you again. I just want to thank again also Reggie for keeping the calls coming in today, for making the show happen each week. I will be back with you this Sunday morning with an episode of Animal Matters at 9 a.m. My co-host Aaron Clark and I will be joined by Dr. Jen Quammen of the American Veterinary Medical Association. We're going to talk about the state of veterinary care in this country, where vets are needed, the pressures facing the profession, what it takes to become a veterinarian, and what those trends mean for the animals and families who depend on them. And then we're going to turn to a remarkable program that's at the nonprofit, the Children's Village, that's teaching young people in foster care practical dog grooming and animal care skills while they work with rescue dogs through a partnership with A Good Dog Rescue in Ossining. It's a story about animals and job skills and confidence and responsibility and the ways caring for dogs can create opportunity for young people. So join us on Animal Matters this Sunday morning at 9 a.m. I also do want to remind you, we are in fundraising mode right now. 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Buddy.wbai.org. Please select City Watch when you give, or if you like another show more than this one, then please select that show. As always, I want to thank our listeners for really calling in and giving their perspectives on things. Always very important. Always trying to do that as much as possible. I want to make Ricky in Brighton Beach very happy when I have our listeners call in. And next week, Thursday at 5 o'clock, join us for another edition of City Watch. Again, thanks for listening. Thank you for supporting WBAI. I'm Jeff Simmons, and have a wonderful evening.
4: Good evening. I'm Paul Dorienzo with the headlines. United States officials said Thursday about 90

0: If its citizens are unaccounted for, a day after a catastrophic flood engulfed a border area between China and Nepal, killing at least 390 people. A huge section of a glacier 17,000 feet up the mountainside suddenly cleaved off into a lake, sending a 3,000-foot-wide wave down a steep, winding valley. President Donald Trump said Thursday the U.S. would provide whatever help was needed.
1: And there were 50, maybe 60 Americans over there. We haven't gotten the full list yet, but hopefully they're okay. But that looked pretty, that looked like something that people will not be. Somebody will be lost, unfortunately.
0: Scientists say global warming has been undermining glaciers in the area for years. This collapse is possibly caused by the weight of the sliding ice. And President Trump followed through on his threat to Canada on Thursday and signed an executive order renaming Lake Ontario as Lake America.
1: We're going to be changing the name of Lake Ontario, effective immediately, to Lake America. That's going to take place right now as I sign the order.
2: Okay.
1: And this is official, effective immediately.
0: The name Ontario is an indigenous word meaning Lake of Shining Waters. The name was assigned by French explorers in the 17th century. The province of Ontario was named after the lake. America is the first name of an Italian explorer, Amerigo Vespucci. The name was assigned by a German mapmaker who read Vespucci's colorful accounts of his voyages, honoring him with the name. And earlier this week, Canada rejected Trump's demands for a trade deal. The brewing trade war between the two neighbors broke out Wednesday with defiant speeches by Canadian ministers and an aroused Canadian public promising to buy Canadian and boycott U.S. goods.

0: Despite the reaction, Trump said he's got more name changes in mind.
1: So if you think about it, we have a Gulf and we have a lake. Now all we need is an ocean. So maybe we'll have to change the name of the Atlantic and or the Pacific. Maybe we'll change them both.
0: In January, Trump renamed the Gulf of Mexico as Gulf of America. Outside the United States, no one uses the new name. Polling shows 71% of Americans reject Gulf of America, considering it a political stunt. On Wednesday, Athena Rayburn, executive director of the Association of International Development Agencies, told the UN Security Council the United States-backed Board of Peace has entrenched Israel's unlawful presence in the territory.
2: Since the ceasefire was announced and the Board of Peace was created, it has overseen the deaths of over 1,000 Palestinians reported to have been killed by the Israeli military, continued rejections of medical items considered dual use, basic medical items such as scissors, crutches, wheelchairs, and prosthetic limbs, bringing the humanitarian response today to an absolute breaking point.
0: Gaza now has the highest number of child amputees per capita in the world, with thousands of children suffering from the loss of arms or legs. Rayburn added Israel has been strangling Gaza with its so-called yellow line.
2: That has now moved so far west since October, it has restricted or resulted in the full loss of access to at least 85 humanitarian facilities, including water points, schools, and health clinics.
0: Meanwhile, on Wednesday, the UN's High Representative for Gaza warned of a point of no return if the Israel-Hamas ceasefire collapsed and a return to war. And closer to home, WBAI's Bob Henley was at the ICE detention facility in Newark, known as Delaney Hall, on Wednesday. He spoke with Sean Tinker, an activist with the group Indivisible, about the immigrants detained in the privately run jail.
3: All of the wrongful incarcerations of people who are really on legal pathways or even legal and being held here as primary breadwinners for their family while their families are not eating right. Moms are having to draw in giant support networks to live and eat and pay the bills. It's just really outrageous.
0: Newark Mayor Ross Baraka and Representative LaMonica McIver were arrested attempting to enter the facility for an inspection earlier this year. A divided U.S. Court of Appeals for the Third Circuit ruled Wednesday that McIver can face prosecution on two of the three charges. From New York City, I'm Paul DiRienzo. 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
5: You're listening to Black Agenda Report, where we provide news, commentary, and analysis from a Black left perspective. I'm Margaret Kimberly. In this week's segment, we hear about the crisis in Northwest Indiana, including the city of Gary, where residents have gone up to 2 weeks without power after a storm. As in the rest of the country, a public utility, which is actually a corporate entity, failed to meet public needs in a time of crisis, as did the region's elected representatives. But we begin with a veteran independent journalist who is running for Congress as a Green Party candidate in Maryland. We discuss what is wrong in journalism, including its ties to state narratives, and how he plans to activate voters and to legislate should he be elected. Thank you for joining us on Black Agenda Report. I'm Margaret Kimberly. Our guest is Sam Husseini. He's a veteran independent journalist and senior analyst at the Institute for Public Accuracy. He's best known for doing what journalists are supposed to do, ask hard questions of people in power. He's done that so well that he was physically removed from a State Department briefing given by Antony Blinken, then Joe Biden's Secretary of State. And he was recently removed from a press conference at the National Press Club when he questioned New York Senator Chuck Schumer about Israel's genocide and war crimes, and as a result is now banned by the press club. Sam now is running for Congress in Maryland's 4th District as a Green Party candidate. The incumbent Democrat Glenn Ivey is the recipient of more than $7 million in funding from AIPAC and individual AIPAC supporters. So we'll talk to Sam about his work as a journalist and his campaign. Thank you so much for joining me.
6: Thank you so much for inviting me, Margaret. Pleasure to be with you.
5: So I'm not sure where to begin. Let's start with the journalism. I'll start there. You've been kicked out of good places. There's an old joke about that, right? You've been kicked out of better places.
6: All the best places.
5: All the best places. The State Department. Interestingly, Trump
6: They're
5: doesn't
6: the
5: even
6: worst
5: bother.
6: Places. I just lied. They're the worst places.
5: Well, true. But interesting, Trump doesn't even have State Department briefings, does he? Or rarely?
6: There has not been a regular State Department briefing with a spokesperson in over a year. After I got hauled out of there at the end of the Biden administration, they inexplicably took away my credentials and then they gave them back to me, similarly without real explanation, but they put assigned seating. So I was put way in the back right near the door in case they needed to carry me out again or felt like they wanted to carry me out again. And they totally blocked me out. I was only able to get one question and they'd violate their own rules not to call on me. And they generally, didn't like pesky. I mean, at that point, they weren't even the Trump people weren't even calling on Matt Lee, who under Biden, would always get the first question. So it was a general clamp down. But I was at the extreme end of being the recipient of it. And then they just stopped having them last August. They had one pseudo briefing on no notice that I didn't know about ahead of time. They apparently called up all their favorite reporters and Rubio came out like 2 days before Christmas and made a big show of, I'm going to take all the questions that are like they're, big on openness and all of that. It was a total farce. Mm-hmm. And they had all of their, favorite reporters lined up.
5: So tell us about the National Press Club and your questions directed at Chuck Schumer, and the press conference was supposed to be about corruption, wasn't it?
6: Yeah, it was sponsored by Public Citizen, and it was supposed to be an anti-corruption event, and we found out beforehand that they weren't going to allow any questions for Schumer. It was like a day-long or half-day-long thing. I don't know, because I didn't stick around. other people got questions, but Schumer didn't. He starts, launching into his Trump is bad, Trump is bad, Trump is corrupt, corrupt thing. So I stood up and called him out. What could be more corrupt than backing genocide? What about your record? And I was, some people eventually came up and I pointed to specific legal letters that put him on notice from the Center for Constitutional Rights. And I was ushered out and I went out. And then I got a letter from the press club just recently claiming that I was a threat to safety and security and that I had been banned. So I'm going to the ethics committee. In the past, executive director of the press club attempted to suspend me for 2 weeks many years ago, and I went to the ethics committee and they overturned it. I don't know if their mechanisms are as independent now as they were back then.
5: So what does all of this tell us about media in this country? We know the corporate media. It's obvious to anyone paying attention. New York Times, Washington Post, the networks, they all just repeat what the state tells them to repeat. It's rare for them to ask any hard questions. Even independent media, people are hesitant to rub the powerful people the wrong way and have now succumbed to this, I call it the click mentality of getting how many views you get on YouTube or whatever. So the state of journalism is not good, is it?
6: I think it's terrible, and I think it's even worse than you even indicate, Margaret. I mean, I think if by some miracle, a president was elected who wanted peace and wanted to scale down the wars and so on, suddenly I don't think the major media would be, sucking up to them. they would be in attack mode. You know, when they thought that Trump might scale back the Ukraine war, for example, they were in attack mode against him. When Bill Clinton first got into office, there was some concern that he might back off from the aggressive stance on Iraq. And he was viciously attacked by The New York Times for that. So I think that they operate in a way that ensures the permanent empire state. Of how things are done. I think that there are individual decent reporters who do some good work, but they end up being more and more marginalized, and they got to go with the company line. I think that puts more of an onus on us who are more independent minded to be, more free of constraints to, use the First Amendment to its utmost. And hopefully that gets an audience, although it's hard to get an audience because so much of it is all rigged, right? I mean, big tech platforms are dominating things and boosting their favorite influencers, as they're now called. So there's, I think, many levels of corruption here.
7: Yeah. And having said all of that, talking about corruption, you have nonetheless thrown your hat into the ring and are running for Congress in Maryland's 4th District. How did you come to this decision?
6: There's a couple of strands to it. The fact that I'm in a district that I've lived in for, over 20 years, that is represented by somebody who is, I think, the fourth biggest, fundee of AIPAC and other pro-Israel money, is a sort of, Bill Clinton style new Democrat type corporatist, just made me want to do something to address that. The district had been represented by Donna Edwards, who was, I knew and something of a friend, and was kind of as progressive a Democrat as you could, reasonably find. She committed a cardinal sin, I believe. She went to Gaza in 2009, and I think that put a target on her back. So she ran for Senate, and lost, and then tried to get her seat back in 2022. And that's when AIPAC pumped like $6 million into Glenn Ivey and his campaign, and putting out smears against Don Edwards. And that's how Glenn Ivey, Glenn AIPAC Ivey, as I call him, got in. And another thing that really affected me earlier this year, I was in South Africa for over 5 weeks trying to get South Africa to push for more emergency orders in the Genocide Convention case at the International Court of Justice. This is something I had pushed for in 2003. I was like, some countries got to invoke the Genocide Convention. And then South Africa stepped up and did that at the end of 2023. But the Biden administration sabotaged the orders from the ICJ, but there's nothing stopping South Africa from trying to get more emergency orders. So I basically went there and talked to everybody that I could, trying to urge the government, in spite of the fact that it's obviously under threat from Trump, tariffs and other things. And they have their own Zionist lobby there. This is a global phenomena. It's not just, the U.S. and Europe. To try to get the South African government to do more emergency orders. And in the process of that, I went to the parliament in Cape Town and met with a bunch of parliamentarians. And you see a parliament that is not just multiracial, but, multi-party functioning democracy with a hell of a lot of problems. But it's, parliament members wearing T-shirts and, like regular people and things like that. And I'm like, OK, I get that this isn't the way that it is in the United States, but why? And can we try to chip away at this? And then the Green Party just came to me that some activists here did the legwork and they got on the ballot. So it's just the Democrats, Republicans, and Greens on the ballot here in Maryland, because the folks at the Maryland Green Party really did a lot of great work. So they just handed this to me on a silver platter. I know lots of people who spend, you know, who run for Congress, who spend all their time just doing battle fights. And this was just handed to me. So I felt something of an obligation, honestly, to try to use this in whatever way that I can.
7: Well, you're fortunate in Maryland, because in New York, the Green Party was kicked off the ballot by right. Andrew Cuomo. Horrible, horrible man, horrible governor, very vindictive, sees everything as personal. So he was angry with the Working Families Party, which actually doesn't do that much. But anyway, but he was mad at them anyway because they didn't endorse him. So he just got rid of libertarians. Greens were used to be on the ballot, but they raised the signature threshold for petitions, and it's a threshold the Green Party hasn't been able to meet. So we no longer have those choices that we used to have in New York State, and this is something happening around the country. Greens are on fewer every year, fewer and fewer ballots, but that says a lot about, I guess, what passes for democracy, right? Mm-hmm. We're told we have elections, so you have a democracy, but we don't really. And rich people decide who does and doesn't run. So I'm a Green and a supporter of people like yourself running for office, because we do need a true democracy. I mean, there's so many things thwarting the people having a voice. So I think it's very important for every opportunity for folks to do what we can to restore some semblance of democracy, so the word is not just a mockery.
6: Absolutely. And another thing that really influenced me was, you know, the talk of a third party being founded by Tucker Carlson and people around him. And I'm like, well, how do we know that that's going to be meaningfully different if it's not just going to take some part of the mm-hmm. same cash stream as the two corporate parties? And it could have, very negative elements in it as well. And there's already a meaningful independent party, which doesn't take corporate or PAC money. And it's the Green Party. So I wanted to really highlight that and to say that we can do this now. We don't have to wait for the cavalry to come in allegedly in 2 years. So seize the day is part of it. And another part is just the dynamic. I mean, I've lived in this district, like I said, for 20 years. And, you know, most of that time I've devoted my energies to, you know, pounding away at official Washington. It's right outside of Washington, D.C. It's mostly Prince George's County and parts of Montgomery County, the 4th congressional district. And I don't want it to be in the shadow of official Washington. I want to find ways of joining together with my neighbors to affect meaningful change. And I want official Washington to have to live in the shadow of the consciences of people here. And I want to activate them here. I think that there is an unsettlingness in the district about where things are going, but there's an acquiescence to it's a largely middle class suburban. It's 55% African American, Black. And there needs to be a meaningful challenge to the current status quo, I feel, and I'm trying to prompt that. The University of Maryland is in College Park is in the district, so I'm trying to, you know, activate that as much as possible. So I see some opportunity here for a systemic local shift.
7: Yeah, you mentioned it's a majority Black district. Donna Edwards and the previous office holder and Glenn Ivey, the incumbent, are both Black members of the Congressional Black Caucus. But as you pointed out, they are not in, Black people are not in control of our own politics. It's people outside who decide who we can vote for, who gets to run, who gets money. I think it's something that needs to be highlighted, that I suppose like every other group, but black people are very much wedded to the Democratic Party, but it doesn't represent our interests. So we have this very sad situation. And Donna Edwards, she's not the first AIPAC victim in the Congressional Black Caucus. Black representatives are even more at risk of their influence.
6: Yeah, we've seen several in the last couple of years, and it goes back at least to Cynthia McKinney getting knocked out. I don't know if it was pushing 15. I don't know how many years ago that she was targeted, but there have been several in recent years. Cori Bush, I guess, is the most recent. Mm-hmm. So they have really targeted. I don't know how much AIPAC money, but, you know, Al Green was a black member of Congress who was tried to spearhead impeaching Trump for attack on Iran, and he got defeated. Anybody who really raises their head to really challenge the warmongering system of imperial Zionist control and manipulation and so on gets whacked on the head pretty fast here.
7: Yeah, and Jamal Bowman as well. In New York, they redrew the district lines to make him easier to defeat, and then got him out of office. So here we are at this moment. Oh, I'm sorry. I realize. I'm sorry. I'm having senior moments all the time now. But you. But there is something I wanted to ask you about, and that is this revelation that Hakeem Jeffries, minority leader of the House, leader of the Democratic Party, could be House Speaker. It was revealed he had a secret meeting with Jared Kushner, Trump's son-in-law, an unofficial member of the administration, and a person, New York Times described it as a person who's a mutual friend of both, that is to say a rich person who's a Democratic Party donor, put this meeting together, I'm assuming at Kushner's request. And, you know, and it's gone downhill from there. Hakeem Jeffries, I don't know if before we got on, you were talking about how busy you are and you can't follow the news like you used to, but Jeffries produced this. Sorry.
6: Okay.
7: But okay. I have to talk about this Jeffries, this crazy video that he had. It was quite hilarious. He starts off with, "What's up, y'all?" You know, and tries to defend himself and calls Kushner part of the Trump cartel when he met with them. And, you know, everybody, I mean, it's funny in a way, it's funny, but it revealed a lot about politics and about who really runs things. And there, of course, there's speculation because it was a secret meeting, right? We don't know what they were talking about. Were they talking about Israel? And I wonder, because he's fully on board, I don't think they had to talk to Jeffries about Israel, but you mentioned impeachment. And I wondered if that was it. They want to make sure that if Democrats win back the House, that's not going to happen. That's my latest guess, but we are guessing. What do you think?
6: Yeah, I mean, I don't know. I just see this. I think that there's this constant, you know, collusion between these powers. So it's, I mean, I think it's almost refreshing to know that there are these kinds of meetings. So that, you know, because what they, you know, typically put forward to the public is that they're, you know, at loggerheads and they're constantly battling, and the Democrats can say how terrible Trump is and Trump can say how insidious the Democrats are. And that's how they basically, you know, keep their respective bases, you know, from, you know, just totally in line. So I'm kind of glad that, you know, to some extent, the cat's out of the bag, that they collude and make deals and so on. And the other aspect of this is that, you know, so many so-called progressive Dems who are supposed to be anti-genocide and critical of corporate power and supposed to be for Medicare for all and all of these things and socialists and so on, they're all, you know, backing Jeffries as, you know, the speaker if the Democrats get a majority. So, you know, I mean, it goes back to the notion that you can't be an anti-genocide in a meaningful way inside a pro-genocidal party. So I think it, if we think it out, I think it really exposes the system in a lot of insidious ways.
7: It certainly does. But you mentioned Medicare for All, and Jeffries, I think recently on Meet the Press, made clear he's opposed to Medicare for All, which most people want. I mean, by huge margins. Mm-hmm. Even most Republicans want Medicare for All. And I mean, talk about corruption. This thing that most people are in favor of is, what did Hillary Clinton say? Never, ever, ever going to come to pass. And we're still hearing that. Right. It's horrible.
6: Yeah, no, it is. And I think it really shows the process to which Congress has been manipulated so that it doesn't reflect the views of the public in any meaningful way, and that there's so little space for people across the political spectrum from coming to solutions. And I hope that one of the things I'll be able to do is call out both sides about their various corruptions and how they do collude. So I think that that'll that's something that I genuinely relish from issues like Medicare for All to the perpetual wars to the budget priorities and so on and so forth.
7: And there's a hot issue this year. That's these AI data centers.
6: Absolutely.
7: Are there data centers in your district, the 4th Congressional District in Maryland?
6: They're trying to, and there's a lot of activism about stopping them. There are some that are nearby. I was just brought to my attention that Glenn Ivey has at least $100,000 of his own money in a big tech firm, NVIDIA, if I'm pronouncing it correctly, that designs the chips for the data centers. So he is personally invested to the hilt in this technology that's not serving human needs, that is designed to ultimately, I believe, manipulate knowledge and information and can damage society in a number of ways and the environment in a number of ways. So that's just simply another reason to be extremely skeptical of corporate Democrats, including, by all means, Glenn Ivey. He doesn't trade stocks like a lot of Democrats, like Pelosi is constantly trading, but he grabs hold of a corrupt stock, doesn't scrutinize the business, and then just holds on to it as it increases in value.
7: Yeah, that's a serious problem. Members of Congress getting rich while in office, enriching themselves as a result of their position.
6: Yeah, he's a millionaire, and he's like in the middle of the, you know, of Congress. So it's like the norm is to be a millionaire. I think I would be one of the few people, if I were elected into Congress, who would experience a massive pay bump.
7: Which says a lot. That's like, what a coincidence. They, you know, so they feel, I mean, even if, I'm not sure what happens to people that, let us say someone is sincere about representing what the people want, but the system beats folks down when they get there. How would you fight against that?
6: I would plead for people like you and others to hold me accountable. You know, I have tried, as I become a candidate, to be exactly like I was 6 months or a year ago in terms of my outlook of things, that I'm not tailoring my message to, you know, to be a suaver, smoother candidate and to be myself. And I think that I would do the same thing once I got into office, and to have that position, you know, I would be the only Green Party member to be in Congress. And as such, I would use my perch, like I say, to call out both sides as strongly. And in some ways, I feel like I would be like the only one who would, you know, genuinely uphold the Constitution. I mean, they you know, the in terms of the Bill of Rights, in terms of civil liberties, in terms of free speech, and the various attacks that have come against war powers. You know, the virtually all of the members of Congress have either, as you say, acquiesced, turned their back on, or been defanged in terms of actually putting their shoulder to the wheel to uphold these principles that are supposed to be at the bedrock of what is supposed to be rule of law, what is supposed to be meaningful democracy.
7: Meaningful democracy, that would be nice, wouldn't it? How do people find out about your campaign?
6: They can go to samhusseini.com. We are setting up phone banking if people are outside of the district and want to help. If they're outside of the district and they know people in Maryland's 4th district, the election is on November 3rd. So we got to get busy, busy, busy to do outreach to groups and people and networks and organization to get the word out. It goes from like Mount Rainier to College Park to Greenbelt, Laurel, and then all the way south. It skirts Bowie and goes south to Fort Washington. If people are familiar to the area, it's the district immediately to the east of Washington, D.C. So I mean, people in Washington, D.C. as well can be active in it. So if people go to samhusseini.com, obviously welcome contributions. Really want engagement. Obviously, people in the district can be of immense help in terms of getting the word out and so on.
7: And is there anything I didn't ask that you want to mention?
6: I'd honestly love to hear more from you about how you think, you know, I should, you know, approach this. You know, it is a black majority district, like 55%, and it's often called the wealthiest black majority district. It's no longer true. That's now Charles County. But it's still, the poverty rate here is still above that of the national average, right?
7: Well, so, you know, you mentioned you mentioned a good point. Black people, we're often told that this or that neighborhood is the richest or the most successful. But for black people, economic success is always tenuous. It's based on employment. We don't have inherited wealth. Maybe you own a home. Maybe you've got some money in the bank. But to have that, and I'm assuming that many residents of that district work for the federal government and were impacted by these DOGE cuts after Trump came into office. So if I had to make a suggestion, I would say just activate people. You know, people have so many concerns and are accustomed to them being ignored. I think it'll be refreshing for people to hear that there is a party that wants what they want. Now, as running against a black person, that will be a challenge. I'm not going to lie. And black voters tend to be risk averse. Not only will vote for a Democrat, but are, even if you were running as a Democrat, it's like you're not the incumbent, you're not the black person. So I'm not going to lie, that will be a challenge. But I think it's important to rise to that challenge, even as we understand that, so that people lose their fear. Black voting dynamics are very fear-based. It's about not just keeping Republicans out, but sometimes keeping people out just because you don't know who they are and you're not sure. So that is, that's going to be an issue for you, but there are a lot of people who are disconnected. I don't know what percentage of people there vote, but we see time and again that when someone emerges who does talk about what the people want, you can activate people who have deactivated themselves out of, but people who see the system for what it is and see its shortcomings and aren't sure if it, you know, if they can make a difference. But that is how movements begin. So I would say think of it as a political, as a movement. Rather than just an ordinary election. And I hope that made sense. Did that make sense?
6: Absolutely. And that is the direction that I've been tending towards. The thing is that, you know, Ivy is attempting, and I know we're running a little over here, but I do actually want to, he's voting better now in the last 2 months. He voted against the NDAA, for example, after running off and meeting with Netanyahu twice while he was slaughtering hundreds of people a day. And he can play off of Trump, he denounces Trump, doing the government worker attacks and so on. And there's the Census Bureau's here. There's a big NASA facility here. They just shut down the library of this big NASA facility in the district. It's insane. It's so easy for these corporate Democrats to play off of Trump and say, oh, he's so terrible, da-da-da-da-da-da-da. You got to back me up to the hill, rather than you've been completely ineffectual in how you've tried to challenge Trump and his corporatism and his repression, and we need new ways to do that.
7: Well, thank you, Sam. As you said, we ran a little bit over, but it was all for a good cause. Thank you so much for joining me. That's Sam Husseini, independent journalist and Green Party candidate for Congress in the 4th District of Maryland. Thank you so much.
6: Thank you, Margaret, and thank you to Black Agenda Report.
7: Oh, you're very welcome. The lack of power in Gary, Indiana, impacted the sound quality in portions of this interview. We apologize for the technical difficulties. Thank you for joining us on Black Agenda Report. I'm Margaret Kimberly. Our guest is Akili Shakur. She's a revolutionary activist in Gary, Indiana, and the wife of political prisoner Shaka Shakur. Gary, Indiana was struck by an extreme storm 2 weeks ago on August 11th. But that city and other portions of Northwest Indiana have been without power for 2 weeks now. We are speaking on August 25th. This is obviously a hardship for schools, hospitals, businesses, private citizens, not being able to refrigerate food, do any of the things that we count on and assume we're going to have. And Akili Shakur will provide us with an update, and we'll talk about Indiana and how this happened. Thank you so much for joining me.
8: Thank you for having me. I'm just exhausted.
7: Of course you are. And I want to tell folks you are in your car because you can't get power. So I really appreciate you joining me. My first question is, did Gary residents have warning about this storm and about its severity?
8: You know what? We don't have an alarm system that goes off like a lot of cities do, the ringing or the binging for the whole city. So you'd have to be watching the news or word of mouth. And lots of people don't really watch news on their phones, TVs, computers. So kind of knew a storm was coming, but nobody knew what a Draco was. If you don't say it's a tornado or it's a hurricane, it's like, oh, okay. And they say, you know, be careful, winds of, 100 miles an hour, 99 miles an hour. So I don't think a lot of people really, understood that part of it. And the storm itself, I want to say it might have been 15, 20 minutes that it came through, but the damage that it did was what was so unbelievable, because it's never happened in this area like that before.
7: Yeah, it was called I had never heard of this, a derecho.
8: Yeah.
7: A very severe weather system. And I first heard that folks were still without power last week. And I saw a Facebook post, and this person said something like, "Do you know Gary, Indiana still doesn't have power after a week?" I did not know anything about it. It did not get a lot of national news attention. It is now, after 2 weeks of suffering. Tell us about that, the fact that people outside of your area, were you aware that people outside of your area did not know about what was going on?
8: You know what? When you're in the middle of something like that, you're not worried about who knows what. You're in survival mode. You know, you are, I mean, I actually had 9 days of no utilities. And so we've got people as of today still with no utilities. So you're not really plugged in. Your TVs don't work. You know, you don't have access to your computers. And when you're trying to figure out how you're going to eat, if you're on oxygen, you're looking to see how you're going to breathe. If you've got children, you're looking to see how you're going to feed them. Mm-hmm. All these things become primary, and you're not really worried about what the outside world is doing. You're worried about what's going on right in front of you and where are you, you know, where you're going to get these basic staple things to live. Now, we heard that, you know, at some point people didn't know. But that wasn't on everybody's mind. Oh, who knows about this? You know, where's my influence? It's, no, that is not what you do.
7: Yeah. So what I think what I meant was, obviously, if you don't have power, you don't care. But it says something about Gary's importance, or rather the lack of importance nationally, that it was, your city was just ignored.
8: We were used to being ignored. Okay, Gary is a 70% black city, and when it really made the news for being Gary was when we had the first black mayor, mm-hmm. and when the Jackson 5 came out. You know, past that, Gary is mostly ignored because it was a steel mill, steel town. Mm-hmm. So it's not like we're used to being like Chicago, you know, always something going on. At one time, they had a negative that came out back in the 90s of what they were calling Gary, when they had the big push for economically challenged people being pushed out of Chicago into Gary. And then there was violence amongst, you know, the citizens that were moving in, the ones that stayed there. But it's not like you walk around, you know, thinking that, you know, hey, we're on the map and people are going to pay attention. Now, once we got into it, and the main thing that everybody was wondering, when are we going to get power? And when they left us off that list, that's when people start getting concerned, because NIPSCO, the power carrier, had put out a list of who was going to get, you know, who they were going to try and get their power back on to. And when they put the list out, Gary wasn't even on it. So, yeah, we're the blackest city in Indiana, and Indiana is a red state. So we felt really slighted about that, you know. In terms of the political aspect of it, you're going everywhere else talking about their time, and our name is not even on the list. So that made a big ruckus. And that's when people start paying attention, when they found out, and when they said somebody shot at the NIPSCO truck. You know, you got to put the bad and the good out there all together, you know.
7: Well, I read that story, too, that one of the shots were fired at one of the utility trucks. And that's given as an excuse for the entire city, actually. And I understand it's also outside of Gary as well. It's not just Gary that.
8: No, it's Gary. It's Portage. It's parts of Hobart. East Chicago, it's a small little city with a black and brown population mostly. And they're still going through it, the effects of the Dreco.
7: And tell us about your mayor, Eddie Melton. Do you feel he's provided the kind of leadership you need at this moment?
8: I'm going to try and be fair. He's a very personable person, like most politicians are.
7: Mm-hmm.
8: It's his first time being mayor. He's only been mayor, what, about three, going on 3 years. He should be, going on 3 years. To my opinion, he could have done better. He could have done a lot better, because when they first started talking about the after effects of it, all the mayors and all these other towns were talking about how NIPSCO themselves, are partially responsible for the effect that the storm had. And he was very slow to criticize NIPSCO, because at one time he used to work for NIPSCO. You know, he's got family members that work for NIPSCO. And, I don't know what that means, because you don't work for them no more. You work for the people of the city. So when everybody else was saying, that NIPSCO, calling out the shortcomings of it, he wasn't saying anything until after the governor got wind, of it and decided he had to say something. Then he says, this is unacceptable. Before then, he was saying, well, they're doing the best they can, we're going to get through this, and never saying what actually should have been, because part of it is on the city, part of it is on NIPSCO, but everybody's passing the buck. The city passes it to NIPSCO, NIPSCO passes it to some other entity that should have been cutting back the foliage off the power lines. So it's enough fault to go around. I can't honestly say I'm a scientist, or I'm into electronics, but I do know for a fact that these trees had not been trimmed from the power lines. And so when the trees are coming down, the branches have grown above and below the power line. So when it comes down, it pulls all that down in a straight line. You've got power lines just going. And you've got them all on the ground. There's water all around those lines and stuff. And these trees are like almost 100 years old. These are big trees. These are not any little, 10-year-old trees. These are huge trees. And they're falling everywhere. And the infrastructure of the city is old. Older than Eddie. Mayor Melton. And so that had not been taken care of. And then back in May, I think it was in May, when NIPSCO had locked out their workers over a contract, I think they got rid of some of them. And so now, turn around, this happened. You don't have enough workers. So the money that you could have been paying the workers to be doing these things, keeping these things trimmed, letting the city know, the city get on their job, they do what they're supposed to do. You have to now take that money, and you've got to bring in contractors from other places, which is good that you can bring the contractors in, but the problem is that's money out of our community, because they don't stay in our community. That money is not staying in our community. It's going back to somebody else's community. So once again, we have a bleed. We have an economic bleed, because the services that are being provided are not being provided by people that look like us.
7: Well, you said several interesting things I wanted to mention, and most people have heard of Gary because of Michael Jackson and his family, Janet Jackson of Jackson 5, all of them. And Mayor Hatcher was it the early 70s he was elected mayor. Yeah, we had a little glitch there as just telling folks that you're in your car and without the right equipment. But we know about Gary, the Michael Jackson and his family, Richard Hatcher, the first black mayor, very prominent in the early 70s. It was the national
8: 68.
7: Okay. The national black independent political party convention.
8: 1972.
7: But as you point out, Gary is in a red state. And so you have a majority black city in a red state. But apparently being in a red state didn't help you any. You would think that Indiana, with a Republican governor, mostly Republican officials, would be able to get the resources to help you. But that's not the case. But that tells us something about politics and about how About politics. What are your thoughts about that?
8: It can be seen two ways. Red state. We're used to being what we call punished by being the blue and the red. Uh-huh. So that we don't get all of the access to all the things that's offered to the rest of Indiana when they've got grants and things like that. It doesn't make it past, I want to say, Rensselaer in terms of being able to be eligible for it. So we're like the stepchildren. And a long time ago, there used to always be talk about making Gary part of Illinois because we're 34 miles away.
7: Mm-hmm.
8: And so we're used to that. We weren't really expecting, the rescue it would be probably if it was the red state, because we shouldn't forget that Southern Indiana, Muncie and Bloomington, they had the water damage. They had the flooding.
7: Yes.
8: Okay. I don't know what their response time for them and what they're doing for them, but when it's politics, it's neither red nor blue. It's issues, you know, because everybody promises everything when they're trying to get in the office. But people cut deals. Things don't go the way they're supposed to. There is no real transparency about how that works. People elect people because they think that they have the time to represent them. You don't be, you know, micromanaging your mayors and your governors and all this. You expect for them to, you know, have your best interests at heart. But people are human, and we know just because you expect it don't mean that it happens. And people have their own agendas. They can tell you all day long, I voted blue, but your actions speak louder than words. And once you are in the public eye, you don't get a chance to cut deals behind closed doors. At least you shouldn't. You know, you should be transparent for your constituents. So we've got a governor who's saying, well, okay, you've declared it a disaster. Nobody is saying, well, what does that mean in terms of the monetary value? Does the money go to the city and the city decide what it's going to do? Or is there something set up where the actual citizens can get the benefits of, like, I'll call it dollars in hand. Like, we did three tons of dry ice that we gave out on different days, right? We've serviced over 300 people with just dry ice, just to give shelf life to their food and their medicine, because people with diabetes, you have to put your medicine in a cool place. And it was hot after the storm. So people were suffering from that. People that did this on oxygen tanks, you know, nowhere to get your oxygen, and the hospital was down. They eventually had opened the emergency room for certain things. So when you don't plan proper preparation, when you don't prepare for certain things, NIPSCO is a power company. It's the citizens, Black Lives Matter grassroots, said, hey, look,

0: need it most?
1: Well, you know, we have a monopoly in this area. NIPSCO is the only service provider. I think it's ComEd in Illinois, but they've set up their system differently. A lot of their system is underground, so that when storms and things come through, they don't have to worry about the topping of their poles and all. We have a monopoly with NIPSCO. They just gone up on our bills earlier this year. They keep going up, and they give you providing your gas through the pipes and, you know, all of this. You're steadily going up, and you're saying you need all this money, and yet if you check and see, they made $500 million profit.
0: Well, we're in a similar situation here in New York. We have a utility, Con Edison, but that's it. That's all you have is Con Edison. They do have a lot of utilities underground. That's helpful. But, they ask states for increases. They're always told yes. They're never told no. Right. And then in a situation like yours, after paying for these increases, you get, in your case, literally no service. We're talking on Tuesday, August 25th, as I said, and I believe this, the last I heard, this was the day they committed to have the power back on for everyone. Is that still the case?
1: It's not even going to be that case. Even if they've got 90% of the electrical circuits up, because now there's a problem. If you stay in a house with this little thing called like a coupler on your house and it was damaged, then you have to have that replaced. And you have to have an electrician put it on, and it has to be inspected by the city before NIPSCO can connect you back to the power line. Now, the city is, they did say that they were going to provide that piece that's supposed to go on the house or the property. So maybe that's like, I don't know, about $3,000, but then you've got to wait for an inspector to come and say it's been put on correctly. I had someone yesterday just broke down crying saying, you know, I don't know if I can take this anymore. Everybody's stuff is coming on around me, but mine is not coming on. So we still have an aftermath of, we are like Katrina and every other place has ever been hit by a storm. It used to be a hot topic for a minute, but the aftermath still lingers. And we're still working on that, trying to get people back to being whole. Okay, well, we love the fact that you took the time to have us on. I don't know.
0: And I thank you for agreeing to talk to me under these difficult circumstances. And I wish you were on so I could end the interview properly. But thank you, Akili Shakur, for joining us on Black Agenda Report to talk about conditions in Gary after this storm. And I would like to have you back sometime.
1: Please let me know. We'll give you the aftermath and let you know how we're doing.
0: Thank you. Thank you so much. And you have a good day. And that was Akili Shakur, an activist in Gary, Indiana, discussing the 2-week-long loss of power in that city after a storm.
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3: The revolution will not be.
4: Good evening. I'm Paul D'Arienzo with the headlines. United States officials said Thursday about 90 of its citizens are unaccounted for, a day after a catastrophic flood engulfed a border area between China and Nepal, killing at least 390 people. A huge section of a glacier 17,000 feet up the mountainside suddenly cleaved off into a lake, sending a 3,000-foot wide wave down a steep, winding valley. President Donald Trump said Thursday the U.S. would provide whatever help was needed.
5: And there were 50, maybe 60 Americans over there. We haven't gotten the full list yet, but hopefully they're okay, but that looked like something that somebody will be lost, unfortunately.
4: Scientists say global warming has been undermining glaciers in the area for years. This collapse was possibly caused by the weight of the sliding ice. And President Trump followed through on his threat to Canada on Thursday and signed an executive order renaming Lake Ontario as Lake America.
5: We're going to be changing the name of Lake Ontario, effective immediately, to Lake America. That's going to take place right now as I sign the

0: Okay.
1: And this is official, effective immediately.
2: The name Ontario is an indigenous word meaning Lake of Shining Waters. The name was assigned by French explorers in the 17th century. The province of Ontario was named after the lake. America is the first name of an Italian explorer, Amerigo Vespucci. The name was assigned by a German mapmaker who read Vespucci's colorful accounts of his voyages, honoring him with the name. And earlier this week, Canada rejected Trump's demands for a trade deal. The brewing trade war between the two neighbors broke out Wednesday with defiance speeches by Canadian ministers and an aroused Canadian public promising to buy Canadian and boycott U.S. goods. Terry.

0: Despite the reaction, Trump said he's got more name changes in mind.
1: So if you think about it, we have a Gulf and we have a lake. Now all we need is an ocean. So maybe we'll have to change the name of the Atlantic and or the Pacific. Maybe we'll change them both.
0: In January, Trump renamed the Gulf of Mexico as Gulf of America. Outside the United States, no one uses the new name. Polling shows 71% of Americans reject Gulf of America, considering it a political stunt. On Wednesday, Athena Rayburn, executive director of the Association of International Development Agencies, told the UN Security Council the United States-backed Board of Peace has entrenched Israel's unlawful presence in the territory.
2: Since the ceasefire was announced and the Board of Peace was created, it has overseen the deaths of over 1,000 Palestinians reported to have been killed by the Israeli military, continued rejections of medical items considered dual use, basic medical items such as scissors, crutches, wheelchairs, and prosthetic limbs, bringing the humanitarian response today to an absolute breaking point.
0: Gaza now has the highest number of child amputees per capita in the world, with thousands of children suffering from the loss of arms or legs. Rayburn added Israel has been strangling Gaza with its so-called yellow line.
2: That has now moved so far west since October, it has restricted or resulted in the full loss of access to at least 85 humanitarian facilities, including water points, schools, and health clinics.
0: Meanwhile, on Wednesday, the UN's High Representative for Gaza warned of a point of no return if the Israel-Hamas ceasefire collapsed and a return to war. And closer to home, WBAI's Bob Henley was at the ICE detention facility in Newark, known as Delaney Hall, on Wednesday. He spoke with Sean Tinker, an activist with the group Indivisible, about the immigrants detained in the privately run jail.
3: All of the wrongful incarcerations of people who are really on legal pathways or even legal and being held here as primary breadwinners for their family while their families are not eating right. Moms are having to draw in giant support networks to live and eat and pay the bills. It's just really outrageous.
0: Newark Mayor Ross Baraka and Representative LaMonica McIver were arrested attempting to enter the facility for an inspection earlier this year. A divided U.S. Court of Appeals for the Third Circuit ruled Wednesday that McIver can face prosecution on two of the three charges. From New York City, I'm Paul DiRienzo. 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

0: Welcome back, friends, to the second half of today's economic update. Devoting our entire program to the discussion of socialism, I want to pick up early in the 19th century, middle of the 19th century, as the socialist movement identifies itself, comes to use that word to define what? To define the people who are critical of capitalism, not in the interest of going back to feudalism or slavery or anything before. These are progressive people who want to move forward, but they want to deliver on capitalism's promise, the liberty, equality, fraternity, and democracy. And the problem they have is that capitalism not only doesn't deliver those things, but really delivers something very different, full of enormous problems, which I'm going to sketch now, because the problems that fueled the initial socialists of the early 19th century remain basically the problems that animate socialists today. Number one, capitalism has a tendency towards inequality. It makes some people rich and other people poor. Now, it used to be a difficult point for me to make to people because they like to believe, particularly here in America, that we're all in the big middle class. And you know, for a while in the 20th century, after World War II was over, you could kind of make that case because the American working class really did, for a short time, achieve remarkable high standards of living. But that's all gone. In this country, a few weeks ago, we celebrated, our media anyway, that one of us was going to become a trillionaire. You know, Elon Musk. Yeah, that's true. But at the same time, millions of Americans are living paycheck to paycheck. The problems of our economy are staggering. The loss of benefits from the government, the loss of security in your job. It's been pretty rough now for decades and no sign of it changing. In other words, the tendency to inequality, even though it's interrupted from time to time when people rise up like they did in the 1930s, nonetheless, pretty soon the tendency resumes. And with extreme wealth goes political corruption. No, I don't mean the kind where you bribe the fellow to do something. I mean the corruption that comes when political parties depend on donations from rich people to function. And by now, both our major parties do that, which allows the people with wealth to control the politics, which of course they want to do because that's how they protect their wealth. So the capitalism that makes some very wealthy then creates the corruption of the politics, so the people who have votes can't do anything about the situation. Socialists focus on that. The second problem capitalism has and has never solved is what it calls the business cycle. The fluctuations, the upturns, the downturns, the recessions, the depressions, the inflations, the economy up, the economy down. That creates enormous insecurity for everybody who has a job. You can't know whether next year the business will or will not be in a crisis. The crises come on average every 4 to 7 years, so you're going to have many of them to get through in your lifetime. People are upset about that. They don't like that. They don't want that. And then there's a despoiling of our climate and our natural environment, which has become an important part of culture, particularly in the last 50 years. Well, that's enough. That, what I've just summarized, blocks liberty, equality, fraternity, or democracy. We don't have a democracy because we don't allow really a one-person, one-vote participation. Musk has said he's going to give Mr. Trump and the Republicans $100 million. I can't do that. I don't have that. I can't influence anybody the way Mr. Musk can. Where's the democracy? Where's the equality? And liberty? I'm not at liberty to participate in my government the way Mr. Musk is. The system didn't work. And the socialists are the movement that emerges that says that. And it really got going by the middle of the 19th century. That's about 150 years ago. It's not that long. One of the first things that socialists did is split over something. And that's very important because that continues to be an issue. The split happens in the 1860s, and it occurs between those that are socialists and want to change the economy in order to build a better society, to go beyond not just lord and serf, but beyond employer and employee to a new economic system that will build in the liberty, equality, fraternity that capitalism promised but never delivered. Then there were other socialists that said, no, the real obstacle to what we want isn't so much the economics, although we see your point there, they said. It's the government. It's the government that really holds us down. And we've got to smash that government, get rid of it. Those people were called anarchists, and they had developed movements together with the socialists. But there was this difference of opinion. Should you focus on the economic structure, or should you focus on battling the government? When Karl Marx emerges as the great thinker of socialism, he works together with the great thinker of anarchism at that time in the 19th century, a Russian named Bakunin. Marx was German. All across Europe, this issue was fought out. And ever since, anarchists and socialists have sometimes worked together, sometimes disagreed, and worked apart and been angry at each other. We want to focus on the government. We want to focus on organizing labor unions. It's a different mentality, a different focus. But I want you to be aware that it's by people who share the critique of capitalism, but who disagree on this issue of the state in particular. How important is it? How much of a focus of the socialist should be on criticizing and dismantling the state? Then a second split occurred at the end of the 19th century. Another split. This time it was between people who agreed that capitalism has to go, who agreed on the fundamentals of why capitalism isn't appropriate, but who had a strategic disagreement. One of them said the only way to get beyond this system is to make a revolution, to seize power by having enough of the people refuse to continue life as it normally is, and to demand a fundamental change. That is the way to go. They were inspired by what happened in Paris in 1871, when that's what the workers did. They rose up, took over the government, and ran that city, the capital of France, under the name the Paris Commune. But there were many other socialists who disagreed. The capitalists have an army. The capitalists control the cops. They will overwhelm us. We have to travel a different road. We have to organize political parties, win over voters, and get ourselves elected to the parliaments that capitalism had set up everywhere. Congress, we call it in our country, parliaments elsewhere. And they split. And in case you're interested, it was the Germany where they split. And that was because socialism was more developed in German-speaking Europe than in other parts by the end of the 19th century. So Edward Bernstein was the great proponent of organizing in political parties what's called evolutionary socialism. And on the other hand, a Polish woman who became a German activist, Rosa Luxemburg, who was a proponent of revolutionary upheaval. And both of their writings are available in English, and you can acquaint yourself with them. They split, and the socialist movement split between those who advocated revolution and those who advocated party politics. And that has been a tension, and sometimes working together, sometimes separately, just like the anarchists and the socialists who had split earlier. It's an ongoing tension. That was shifted again in 1917 when the Russian socialists made a revolution. And they succeeded, to everyone's surprise, theirs included. So now that's shifted things a little bit towards the revolution path, because it worked, whereas the Socialist Party path hadn't worked anywhere. The Germans had gone the furthest with it. They were the number two party in their country, but they hadn't gotten power until after World War One. After World War One, socialist parties began to do very well. After World War II, they began to do even better. Many European countries, in case you don't know, have been governed by socialist political parties. Still, the debate goes on. Party revolution. In the largest country on earth at the time, China, it once again, the pendulum swung over to revolution. And what did all these socialists do? Well, in a sense, they all focused on the government. This is a crucial, crucial point. They focused on the government. Why? Because whether they were anarchist or socialist, whether they were political party activists or revolutionaries, if you think about it, they're all focused on the government, the state. They want to take it either by voting or by revolution, because they think that's the way they have to go to make the transition beyond capitalism to that better society, which really institutionalizes liberty, equality, fraternity, and democracy. And in a way, the greatest achievement so far is the People's Republic of China, because they came up with a government that is coexisting with a private sector, so they have a little bit of both, and the Communist Party and the Socialists control how all this works, and they have gotten an economic growth that is the solution to the poverty of the world. But have they resolved the question of socialism? I don't think so. And here's the reason why. In all of these discussions, the idea was the government, seizing the government, is how we're going to get it done. And yet, in every case we have, after they've seized the government, that next step, using it to get beyond the employer-employee relationship, has not been accomplished. It's an open question whether the Chinese, who are in the best position to do this at this moment, will go in that direction, will transform their society so it isn't anymore employer-employee. Will they see the issue that way? Well, that's how socialism will develop, around the answer to that question, unless we're all surprised and it's answered somewhere else by something other than the folks in China. But that's where socialism is. And that those are the issues that confront the DSA and everybody who's getting interested in socialism in the United States now. Thank you all for your attention. I hope this responds to what many of you have asked me to do. If not, let us know. And in any case, I look forward to speaking with you again next week.
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3: 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In today's edition, you'll hear reports from France 24, NHK World Radio Japan, and Radio Havana Cuba. We will begin with France 24. A devastating mudslide and floods moved through Nepal and Tibet regions, destroying many villages and killing hundreds. Many countries have sent aid and rescue teams. Leila Jacinto talks about the geology of the region and the melting glaciers that triggered the events. Glaciers are melting at record levels around the planet, largely as a result of climate warming. Parts of Central America are experiencing extreme drought, exacerbated by changing weather patterns brought on by an unusual El Niño. Noga Tarnopolsky talks about how the upcoming Israeli elections are influencing extremist settler attacks in the occupied West Bank. Also, the Israeli Minister of National Security, Ben Gvir, called for the wanton killing of 30 to 40 Palestinians each night in Gaza to raise the level of terror and keep Netanyahu in power. France 24.
4: After a mudslide that swept away entire villages, relief drops by helicopters in remote areas, and intermittent rain, which is falling on rescue teams in Tibet and Nepal, searching for survivors from Wednesday's catastrophic mudslide. The official death toll now stands at 362, with more than 1,400 missing, many of them foreign nationals, in an area coveted both as a tourist destination for mountaineers and a Hindu pilgrimage route. Yuka Royer has more.
5: Among the first to dispatch a disaster response team was South Korea. The country is also sending $1 million in humanitarian assistance through international organizations.
6: We will do our utmost to ensure swift, safe search and rescue operations for our nationals in Nepal.
5: Their mission is not just to help Nepal deal with the crisis, but to find their own citizens. Hundreds of foreign nationals from over 30 countries are among the missing, as the disaster hit areas popular with mountaineering tourists and pilgrims. China immediately deployed its military on the Tibetan side of the border and says it's also coordinating emergency supplies and cash assistance to Nepal. Nepal's southern neighbor, India, has sent nearly 50 tons of aid in 2 batches, including temporary shelters, blankets, and medicines. The European Union has activated its Copernicus satellite system to help map the affected areas and says it's ready to provide further assistance. Britain's Prime Minister said his government was ready to dispatch first responders, along with £5 million in cash aid. Distributing aid will be challenging due to the Himalayas' rugged, mountainous terrain. and authorities are warning of a possible second wave of floods as a lake formed at the disaster site by a blocked river is at risk of bursting.
7: About all of this with Leila Jacinto, who joins me on the set. Leila, there was some initial confusion over what exactly could have triggered this deadly flash flood. Just tell us a bit more about what we know and what it means.
8: Well, I mean, the confusion was on Wednesdays, shortly after 8:30 local time, the USGS, the US Geological Survey, recorded a seismic event of 5.2 magnitude, and an earthquake was assumed. But now it appears that what triggered this flash flood was a glacial collapse, right? So the initial difficulty in finding what triggered this underscores some basic underlying issues, right? One is terrain, right? We are looking at the Himalayas. These are the world's tallest mountains. These mountain ranges happened because of a continental collision between the Eurasian plain and the Indian subcontinent. So these mountains are gigantic, and it's a geological battleground. So there are tectonic plains. It's an earthquake zone. You know, Nepal has seen disasters, earthquake disasters in 2015, for instance, more than 8,000 people were killed. So, you know, an earthquake was a likely assumption. Then the fact that this was a flash flood, and this is currently the monsoon season in Nepal. But what baffled local scientists was, like, this year, the monsoons have not been very heavy. So now it appears that what caused this was a glacial collapse of, get this, 5,200 meters. Now, when we're talking about glacial collapse, this is a very serious issue, and this is something that we have been talking about for decades, right? The Himalayas, the Karakoram, the Hindu Kush, these are a whole host of mountain ranges, and they stretch from Bhutan in the east right up to Pakistan in the west. And, you know, and these are the border regions of Nepal, Tibet, China, India. This entire range has around 40,000 glaciers, okay? What is very poor in this area is glacial monitoring. If you compare the glacial monitoring in these range compared to the Alps, there are just a few dozen glaciers that are being constantly monitored. Once these glaciers collapse, and this has accelerated, scientists have been telling us that this has been accelerating, because once they collapse, it is way too late. You know, the gradient of this terrain is so steep. You are talking about this mass of debris and floods falling thousands of meters. Once that happens, it's too late for downhill communities, and which is why, you know, long-term monitoring of these glaciers need to be stepped up. As we know, you know, this is very difficult terrain for humanitarian assistance to reach. What will primarily happen, and we've already seen this, is immediately it's the armed forces of the countries that get triggered. You know, so the Nepalese army, China's PLA, and even the Indian armed forces immediately, you know, they have the wherewithal and the know-how to handle this sort of terrain, because roads have been blocked, river valleys flooded. And of course, you know, international NGOs have a certain expertise in delivering humanitarian aid. It's very difficult. And, you know, the recovery mission is going to be very hard. But then there are also the underlying issues, you know, and the underlying issues is the question of economic development in these regions, you know. So these are regions that are, they're mountainous, but they're not that remote. Okay. These are river valleys that are at the crux of all the trading. You know, Nepal relies on a lot of cross-border trade with China, and they all pass through these river valleys. Now, what governments and administrations have to do is manage economic development in a very geologically sensitive zone. And there's been a lot of infrastructure development and push of population in this region. So what we have to really look at now, in addition to providing humanitarian assistance, rebuilding community lives, is also take a look at where are the emphasis of economic development. You know, there are a lot of hydroelectric projects. These are big projects. And there needs to be a careful examination of the priorities for this. You know, it's called the roof of the world. It's not for nothing.
7: Leila, thank you.
5: In Honduras, 80% of the country is under an alert for drought, a situation that's exacerbated by the El Niño weather phenomenon. Residents of the capital have been forced to stockpile water. and a well is being dug in this historic neighborhood.
9: The situation is really worrying, and we know that, in this case, the problem stems from a lack of rainfall.
5: A rainfall deficit is one of the consequences of El Niño. The weather phenomenon occurs every 2 to 7 years. It's caused by a change in the intensity and direction of winds in the Pacific. Usually, warm waters are pushed westward by the trade winds towards Asia. During El Niño episodes, these winds weaken, causing heat to be released into the atmosphere and changing weather patterns around Central and South America. In El Salvador, this lagoon has completely dried up. The government has issued a maximum drought alert, as has Panama, which has also declared a state of emergency. It's affecting shipping traffic in the Panama Canal. The number of crossings has been reduced, measures that are usually taken much later in the season.
10: This is a different El Niño event, characterized by an unusually early onset, and it could last much longer than previous phenomena. Consequently, the measures needed to get through Panama's dry season must be taken much earlier.
5: According to climate scientists, this year's El Niño is expected to be the most intense ever recorded.
11: Joining me now from Jerusalem is Fast 24's Noga Tanaposki. Noga, just briefly, in regards to the Israeli elections, which are going to be happening in October, what is happening in regards to the settlements in general?
12: What's happening is that the settlers, the settler movement, and the most extreme parts among them have really gained both currency and power through a number of Netanyahu top ministers who are themselves settlers or who are settler activists. So what we're seeing in this electoral campaign, which is really remarkable, is to what extent this small minority of very extremist settlers with the most radical far-right views, to what an extent these people who do represent a small minority have become the center of the electoral campaign. I want to point out that the minister we now see on the screen, another one of these group, Itamar Ben-Gvir, 2 or 3 days ago called for the wanton killing of 30 to 40 Palestinians at night in Gaza for no reason except to terrorize them and to kill them. The prime minister of Israel, who has the power to fire any of these ministers, to condemn them, or to halt any of these processes, including handing out of arms to violent settlers in the West Bank, the Israeli prime minister is going along for the ride. He is on board with these efforts, and he has not even condemned Itamar Ben-Gvir's call for murder, flat-out murder. So we're in a situation in which extremism, radical extremism, has taken over the electoral campaign, and that is causing a lot of fears among the general Israeli population and also among the officials, for example, from the Central Election Committee, who really feel pressure to try and secure these elections in one way or another.
11: Noga Tanaposki reporting there from Jerusalem. Thank you.
3: Those reports are from France 24. France 24 may be easily found at their website, france24.com, as well as a YouTube channel called France 24 English, and most podcast sites, as is the shortwave report. On to NHK World Radio Japan. The Japanese government says it supports International Criminal Court President Tomoko Akane after the U.S. announced sanctions against her. A group of parliamentarians condemned the move by Donald Trump. The United Nations and the International Red Cross are urging countries to regulate lethal autonomous AI weapon systems. Parts of Japan have been experiencing extreme heat. China and other countries expressed displeasure after the U.S. said it would ratchet up its sanctions on anyone doing business with Iran. NHK Japan.
13: The Japanese government says it will provide necessary support to International Criminal Court President Akane Tomoko after the U.S. announced sanctions against her. Washington announced the sanctions last week, accusing the court of maliciously abusing its authority. Akane is a Japanese judge who has led the organization since 2024. Japan's Chief Cabinet Secretary Kihara Minoru said the country has consistently supported the ICC. He said the court punishes the most serious crimes of concern to the international community and upholds the rule of law.
14: The Japanese government has been in close communication with ICC President Akane. We plan to continue to communicate with each other and provide necessary support.
13: When asked about the possibility of Akane losing access to financial services in Japan, Kihara said that the government is monitoring the situation. He said he would not speculate on the impact of the sanctions. Meanwhile, a cross-party group of Japanese lawmakers is speaking out against those sanctions. The Nonpartisan Parliamentary Association for Reconsidering Human Rights Diplomacy issued a statement on Monday. It says the group condemns the U.S. move in the strongest terms.
15: Being silent in the face of criticism of the rule of law would mean that Japan will not be able to fulfill its responsibility as a country advocating the rule of law.
13: The statement says the Japanese government should file a clear protest against the sanctions and call on the U.S. to immediately withdraw the measure. The United Nations and the International Committee of the Red Cross are urging countries to regulate lethal AI autonomous weapons systems.
16: We are now dangerously close to crossing a moral red line, the autonomous targeting of humans by machines.
13: Fully autonomous AI-guided weapons are raising ethical concerns as they select and attack targets without human involvement. There are reports that AI weapons could have already been used in battle, such as between Russia and Ukraine. The UN and the ICRC want a legally binding document with clear controls and prohibitions on their use.
17: What we are seeing is increasingly sophisticated weapons being used at ever greater speed and scale.
13: He expressed hope that negotiations will move forward at a November conference on arms control in Geneva, Switzerland.
18: Parts of Japan experienced yet another day of dangerous heat on Wednesday. The high topped 40 degrees Celsius in Fukuoka Prefecture. The temperature at Fukuoka Airport was 40.4 degrees, while Daizaifu City saw a high of 40.3. Several other places in southwestern Japan recorded temperatures above 39 degrees. The extreme heat hit parts of Kumamoto Prefecture, still recovering from a powerful earthquake that struck in late July. The daytime high was 39.2 degrees in Yatsushiro City and 38.9 in Kumamoto City.
13: Beijing has voiced its displeasure with the United States after Washington said it would ratchet up its sanctions on anyone doing business with Iran. China is one of Iran's major trading partners. Its foreign ministry spokesperson says there's no legal basis for the sanctions and that it's provoking a sharp reaction from Chinese officials.
19: China's cooperation with Iran is conducted within the framework of international law and should not be interfered with or disrupted. Today,
13: China's reaction comes on the heels of U.S. Treasury Secretary Scott Bessent's announcement. He said the U.S. will unleash an economic onslaught against Iran's financial connections around the globe. And he warned that countries violating the sanctions could be shut out of the dollar-based economic system. Efforts are still underway to find a diplomatic solution to the U.S.-Iran conflict. The Pakistani army says its chief, Asim Munir, visited Iran. The key mediator met with top Iranian officials, including Mohsen Rezaei from the Supreme National Security Council. The military says they discussed ways to keep tensions from escalating and end the fighting altogether. They also talked about the Strait of Hormuz. Pakistan's interior minister joined the visit. He says significant progress was made and that the meeting ended on a positive note, hinting that the diplomatic push is ongoing.
3: 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Box 1162, Willits, California, 95490. I'm truly grateful for the donations. They're essential for the weekly production and website fees for the show, which I supply freely to way more than 100 radio stations around the world. And if you're listening on a public radio station, please support them as well. We will conclude with Radio Havana, Cuba. Cuban Foreign Minister Bruno Rodriguez condemned the new one-year extension of the U.S. blockade on the island. More than 7,000 cargo containers with international aid remain stranded in Caribbean ports in fear of U.S. sanctions. The Pentagon announced that it has renewed its strikes on boats in the Eastern Pacific and Caribbean, allegedly transporting drugs to the U.S. At least 223 people have been killed in the bombings. And the U.S. Drug Enforcement Agency says that the killings have had no effect on the supplies of cocaine in the United States. The United Nations, Canada, and Australia said it was shameful that Israel will not investigate the killing of a convoy from the World Food Kitchen in Gaza. 186 aid workers were killed last year in Gaza. While the U.S. is actively deporting permitted Haitians to the island, scores of civilians are being killed by gangs. Radio Havana, Cuba.
20: Cuban Foreign Minister Bruno Rodriguez on Tuesday, yesterday, condemned the one-year extension of the economic, commercial, and financial blockade imposed by the United States on the island. On social media, Bruno Rodriguez described the blockade as a

paid for hindering basic services, including health care, with serious consequences for the Cuban people. Moreno Guerra warned that more than 34,000 pregnant women are unable to receive prenatal ultrasounds, while the infant mortality rate has doubled and currently exceeds 9.8 for every 1,000 live births. The decline in key social and health indicators, she said, confirms that the blockade exists and it is killing us. She also described the impact of the blockade on international cooperation. More than 7,000 containers, including donations from the United Nations agencies, remain stranded in Caribbean ports, while another 170 containers of essential goods have already now arrived in Cuba but have not been delivered to the recipients due to the shortage of fuel. The U.S. Pentagon, the War Department, says it has renewed strikes on boats in the Eastern Pacific and the Caribbean after a two-month pause. Early this week, on Monday, the U.S. Southern Command said that two people were killed after it carried out a lethal kinetic strike on a low-profile vessel operating along established narco-trafficking routes in the Pacific. Once again, the Pentagon provided absolutely no evidence that the boat was carrying drugs, because there is no evidence. Since President Trump, Donald Trump, launched a boat bombing campaign earlier in 2025, about a year ago in September, Southcom says it's killed at least 223 people. Amnesty International, along with other international agencies, have condemned these strikes as extrajudicial killings, a form of murder, saying they amount to crimes under international law. Boasts about the effectiveness of the boat strikes in combating drug trade come less than a month after a leaked Drug Enforcement Administration, DEA, analysis revealed that the boat bombing campaign has not reduced the amount of cocaine entering the country by a single bit, as drug cartels have found alternate methods of shipping their products into the United States. Nicholas Grossman, professor of international relations at the University of Illinois in Chicago, described the boat strike campaign as murderous and illegal, adding that its victims are not terrorists and they may not even be drug traffickers at all. Investigative journalist Camila Lourdes Galarza said that there is no proof that any of the victims on the boat strikes were involved in the drug trade. Israel's decision not to launch a criminal investigation into an attack on a central kitchen convoy in Gaza is shameful, according to the United Nations and Canada and Australia. The 2024 attack on the World Central Kitchen convoy killed at least 7 humanitarian workers. The announcement by the Israeli government that they would pursue criminal investigations into other strikes, but not the central kitchen, is without further explanation and is shameful. The investigation into the strike on World Humanitarian Day was particularly egregious. This decision is both too little and too late. The victims of this incident and their families deserve justice and accountability, and we will continue to seek answers on their behalf. Gaza has become a particularly deadly place for aid workers. In 2025, last year, Israeli attacks on the Strip accounted for more than half of all deaths of humanitarian workers globally, 186 killed during the year last year. The United Nations also says that Israel's failure to investigate its attacks has riled even countries close considered staunch supporters. In Haiti, a heavily armed gang killed dozens of people overnight in a raid on Kenskoff, a farming community near Haiti's capital of Port-au-Prince. The United Nations reports that at least 47 people were killed, 22 more were wounded, with homes set ablaze, prompting outrage from survivors over the Haitian government's failure to protect them from repeatedly deadly attacks from gangs. One local resident said, "We live in humiliation. The government has done nothing for us. The blood of our people does not stop flowing in Kenskoff. The Prime Minister has to say something to the people in Kenskoff now. We cannot take this anymore." The UN Human Rights Agency reports that hundreds of criminal groups in Haiti have killed over 16,000 people since early 2022. That's compounded on an existing

0: humanitarian crisis in which nearly 6.5 million patients require assistance and nearly 1.5 million are internally displaced. Despite that, the United States last week announced twice weekly deportation flights to Haiti after a U.S. Supreme Court ruling allowed the Trump administration to end temporary protected status for an estimated 350,000 Haitians.
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